0: A statement said that what Mr. Trump called Project Freedom would involve 15,000 U.S. service members, guided missile destroyers, and more than 100 aircraft. It said the aim was to restore freedom of navigation through the waterway while maintaining America's own blockade on Iranian ports. But Donald Trump had earlier said the mission was only to allow neutral commercial ships to leave, and they would not be able to return until the area became safe. A senior Iranian official warned that any U.S. attempt to interfere in the strait would be considered a violation of the ceasefire. From Washington, here's Peter Bowes.
1: We know that the U.S. and its military are in that area in force, and that clearly that is the plan, that the U.S. will be using its vessels to guide those other ships that the president implies that the crew's members on those ships have been suffering through, essentially having to wait for so long to see this conflict resolved, and that doesn't appear to be likely in the foreseeable future, so he's doing everything possible, he says, to get them to safety.
0: The German Chancellor Friedrich Merz has sought to downplay his spat with President Trump, saying he's not giving up on working with the U.S. president. Mr. Merz has also denied that Mr. Trump's decision to reduce U.S. troop presence in Germany was a result of his recent comments about the Iran war.
2: There's a contingent of American soldiers in Europe whom Joe Biden had stationed here on a temporary basis. There's been talk of their withdrawal for quite some time now. So not everything we've been hearing over the last few days is actually new. It may be being exaggerated a bit, but it's nothing new.
0: At least three people have died and another is in intensive care following an outbreak of an acute respiratory illness on board a cruise ship in the Atlantic. The vessel was reportedly traveling from Ushuaia in Argentina to Cape Verde at the time. More details now from Tom Bailey.
3: In a statement to the BBC, the World Health Organization confirmed the outbreak and said tests had identified at least one positive case of a hantavirus, with at least five additional suspected cases. Hantavirus infections, usually spread by rodents, can cause hemorrhagic fever and severe respiratory illness. With the ship close to the coast of South Africa, sick passengers have been taken to Johannesburg for treatment. The WHO said a coordinated international public health response was underway and that it was working closely with the ship's operator and relevant local authorities.
0: This is the World News from the BBC.

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1: Do you know what your pet does when you're not at home?
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4: Do you agree with brushing dog's teeth? 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
4: And yeah. 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
3: Every day.
4: Every day?
3: Every day. Why not? 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
4: Oh, crikey. Okay.
5: BBC World Service.
6: Very different from what they were offering before the war. So there are not that many good options before Mr. Trump to choose from. Clearly, the Iranians have also have an interest in ending this and possibly even coming to a grand bargain, but they're not going to offer something fundamentally different from what they offered before the war, only to prove the point that the war has not achieved its aims.
7: And inside Iran, is the threat to the regime over now? I mean, and also we've still not seen the supreme leader in public, have we?
6: We have not. And obviously the regime is committing atrocities every day. We just had another execution. This is 25th execution of protesters in the days since the war has started. This is the highest number of people who've been killed. But there is no imminent threat to the regime as we speak. And the regime is tightened its grip. It's even more brutal than before. And the war has maybe in some cases helped it entrench itself.
7: Barman, thank you. That was Barman Kabasi from BBC Persian. With no sign of an end to the war, opponents of the Iranian regime are coming under growing pressure. Human rights groups have accused the authorities of carrying out widespread arrests, torture and executions. With the help of trusted sources inside Iran, the BBC has been able to speak with people who say they're living in fear. For their safety, we're not using their real names or voices. This report is compiled by Fergal Keane.
8: There's no escaping the simple fact. The regime has survived. Its physical and psychological presence is everywhere. From the giant posters of assassinated leaders to the watchful staring eyes of the intelligence

0: services. On the streets, a kind of surface normality has returned. People are shopping, taking their children to the park. But for many, like this young couple, hope is giving way to despair. In order to protect their identities, the conversation between Diaco and Sana is spoken by actors.
1: Things will change. It's already changed.
2: Changed? It's fallen into the hands of the revolutionary guards. The country is a mess. At the beginning, I did not want the war to happen. Through the middle of the war, as long as they were targeting key figures, I was genuinely overjoyed with every one of their deaths. But the thing is, so many of their people are still standing. What I had imagined did not come true. Everything got worse, and we are left with the Islamic Republic. I am gutted that they won the war. I consider the Islamic Republic my enemy.
0: The regime is still killing its internal enemies. 21 political prisoners have been hanged since the war started. That's the highest number in such a short space of time in 30 years. Thousands of others are in detention with repeated, credible reports of torture.
3: This was one of the arrested January protesters.
0: Susan, not her real name, is a lawyer working for the detained and is confronted with a paradox. She wants peace, but fears that an end to the conflict will free the regime to mount an ever more punishing crackdown.
3: Before the war, harsh treatment was reserved for those who were lead protesters, those who had Molotov cocktails, or those who were armed. But during the war, that harshness has intensified significantly. I want the war to end. Still, though, I think that if the war does end, the regime will probably take out its rage from this war on the prisoners. We're living on borrowed time. I genuinely don't think much about the future.
0: The Islamic Republic gives all the appearance of confidence that it is winning in the face of American confusion about how to end the war. Armin is an independent journalist who's also fearful about what might happen next as the regime feels emboldened to persecute anyone it wants to call an enemy.
4: I personally lie awake wondering what the future holds, and that uncertainty brings with it a terrible anxiety. Before, we might be accused of a political offence, but in the current wartime conditions, if we report on the war, we could be accused of espionage. Before, we were trying to understand how many people had been harmed or what impact the protests would ultimately have. But now, it's different. Now we're focused on staying alive. Ourselves and our families.
0: There are continuing rituals for those killed by the state, acts of remembrance, but also reminders of the cost of dissent. This is part of a mourning ceremony for a young man killed during anti-regime protests. Family and friends are crowded together, as close as they can get, to a large framed photograph of the deceased, a man in his 30s. As the world wonders if talks to end the war will resume, the regime remains master of life and death.
5: Here in the UK, a British-Iranian man who intervened during an attack on two Jewish men has told the BBC he was just trying to save a life. Ashkan Asadian took steps to disarm the attacker, allowing the second victim to escape. He's been talking to Daniel Sanford.
6: I tried to get the knife ready, and he tried to stab me as well with knife. That time, no one is around the him.
7: So you're trying to get the knife off
6: Yeah,
7: him.
6: That's it.
7: You're kicking his arm to try and get the knife off him, but it's just too dangerous.
6: Yeah, it was too dangerous.
7: And that's when he ran into the shop?
6: He didn't run, really. He walked inside the shop. And the lady was staying, you know, behind the till. I shot him, really, be careful.
7: So you're shouting, careful, he's got a knife in his hand.
6: Yeah. I tried to push him by trailer, maybe he fell on floor.
7: Well, with one of the trolleys?
6: Yeah, you know the trolleys.
7: Yeah.
6: I moved the back, he came out and started walking down bottom of this road.
7: And did you have any injuries?
6: Actually, when I was trying to get the knife, I feel really the knife has cut my clothes.
7: It's quite a dangerous thing to try and stop something.
6: I'll be honest, that time really I didn't think really, you know, the dangerous or not. Just only I try to, maybe I can save someone.

0: World Press Freedom Day has been marked with a melancholic tone as a new report finds that established journalism is being suffocated. The latest figures compiled by Reporters Without Borders suggest press freedom is at its lowest level in 25 years amid growing authoritarian pressure. John Williams is a former BBC editor who now heads the Rory Peck Trust, fighting to protect independent journalism.
1: This year, for the first time, more than half of the world lives in a climate where press freedom is either difficult or very serious. If I tell you that 25 years ago, 20% of the world had good press freedom and 20% had bad, today only less than 1% of the world live in a climate where press freedom is said to be good. The Middle East is particularly bad right now. Over the last 2.5 years, we've seen more than 260 Palestinian journalists killed by Israel. And the danger there is that we're now seeing those same tactics being exported to Lebanon. Just 2 weeks ago, a journalist called Amal Khalil was killed in southern Lebanon. The other place, ironically, which is now critical, is the United States. For so long, the defender of journalism of last resort. In this year's survey, Reporters Without Borders saw it fall 7 places to 64. And it just cannot be business as usual. Journalists are protected under international humanitarian law. They are classed as civilians, and targeting them is a war crime. There are international criminal court arrest warrants out for those that the court says are responsible. We need to see those indictments acted upon. Because if we don't, journalists then have a target on their back wherever they are. And before we know it, every journalist will have a target on their back. And we won't be getting any truth because people won't be able to report the truth.
0: That was John Williams from the Rory Peck Trust. Ahead of the presidential election in Colombia, 4 people have been shot dead in the city of Cúcuta, near the border with Venezuela. The victims include the head of a neighbourhood council in the city, and it comes after a bombing last weekend in the southwest of the country. So how political is the violence? I've been speaking to our Latin America specialist, Luis Fajardo.
2: There have been 4 people killed in what authorities are suggesting could have been retaliation between crime groups. It is certainly a high number of people killed in a single incident. But what we have seen across Colombia in the last weeks is a deterioration in the security condition, a deterioration which is causing major incidents of violence across the country and which is generating a lot of uncertainty as the country gets near to its scheduled presidential election on May the 31st.
0: And is the violence linked to the election?
2: Well, Colombia has had violence for such a long time that unfortunately some observers realize that every 4 years when the elections are approaching, you typically see a surge in violence. This is because in many cases, violence is associated, besides the drug trafficking problems, to rebel groups, insurgent groups. And in many cases, both the rebels and other powerful illegal armed groups, like criminal gangs, want to in a way, show their power with the incoming government, whichever it might be. And in that sense, it is not unusual just before elections to see an increase in armed actions as these armed groups try to show their power with the incoming government.
0: And as you said there, this violence has been going on for years. Why have successive governments failed to kind of get a handle on this with these armed groups and also with the drug traffickers?
2: A conservative point of view, particularly in recent years, would say that the Colombian state has done a lot to try to negotiate with many of these illegal armed groups. And they argue that the groups that are currently causing a lot of this violence are not so much interested in political issues, but are basically rent-seeking groups, profit-seeking groups in illegal industries like drug trafficking or like illegal mining. And in that sense, they strongly criticize the strategy of the current government of leftist president Gustavo Petro, who have been trying to maintain negotiations with some of these groups. According to the conservative critique of this strategy, it would be, according to them, pointless to try to negotiate with these groups, which are mainly interested in profit rather than any political objective. While on the other side, you see the more left-wing argument, which says that, in fact, Colombia still needs to have some kind of political negotiation with many of these groups. Whoever is right, the fact is that the Colombian violence is continuing. It is being fed by continuous drug trafficking profits, which allow

0: many of these groups, of many of these illegal groups, to continue fighting the government with a lot of resources. And it continues creating a lot of uncertainty and a lot of frustration with Colombians. Colombia this year is commemorating the 10th year of a peace treaty that was signed with the Revolutionary Armed Forces of Colombia, the FARC. So 10 years ago, this conflict was supposed to come to an end. The sad reality is that it continues.
1: That was Luis Fajardo, a manufacturer of the medication used in the majority of early abortions in the US, has asked the Supreme Court to allow postal deliveries of the pill a day after they were blocked by a lower court in New Orleans. Abortion is banned in many US states, including Louisiana. Roshana Desai Martin from Washington Center for Reproductive Rights told us about the ruling.
2: So before this decision, mifepristone was available in person at health centers or by mail or at a pharmacy after receiving care through telemedicine. Now people must pick up mifepristone in person at a health center. There's two things that I think are important to point out here. One is that this order is nationwide. It applies in every single state, even in states where abortion is protected in their state law or even in their constitution. And countless people, like those who live in rural areas or people with disabilities or people who live far from clinics, will now have to fly or even drive to get access to mifepristone, which may mean they lose access to it altogether. And at a time where in this country now, gas is nearing $5 a gallon, this is just another unnecessary hurdle. The health and safety and the science around mifepristone is very clear. It's been safely used in this country for more than 25 years. So this is not about safety and health. This is about restricting access to reproductive health care. We get really caught up in what politicians think about this. And I want to focus for a moment on what the American people think about this. And they, in wide majorities, support access to abortion. And this ruling really goes against their views.
1: That was Roshana Desai Martin. Finally, the Met Gala in New York has become the grandest and possibly the most exclusive event in the global fashion calendar, attended by designers and A-list celebrities. The red carpet arrivals on its famous staircase are watched by people all over the world. The live feed of it on Vogue's platforms get around a billion views. Vogue has a central role in organising the event, with Anna Wintour as lead chair, and she has the final say on who can come in. But this year's guest list has been causing controversy and raising questions about the future of the event. For more on this, Stephanie Prentice joins us in the studio. And Stephanie, just quickly remind us about the scale of this event and what influence it has.
3: Yeah, so the Met Gala has gone from what was basically a fancy fundraising dinner in the 1940s that was for the museum's Costume Institute to one of the world's most high-profile red carpet events. It's also one of the most expensive, so tables cost hundreds of thousands of dollars, and the gala actually raises tens of millions of dollars a year for the museum, as well as huge attention for it and its guests on the world stage.
4: It is very abstract, but you know, I never like to show up too boring. So I think I have a pretty good idea, and let's see if people like it.
1: So I think that was Heidi Klum. Now, she is going to the event this year, isn't she? But it's been criticised in the past for kind of the decadence and some of the themes. And this year has been called the most controversial yet, isn't it?
3: Yeah, you're right. So usually people's interpretations of themes that have, say, cultural or religious ties, that causes a backlash. In recent years, there has been this narrative that the displays of excess and extreme luxury don't sit that well within a context of global inequality. That seems to have come to a head with the involvement of Jeff Bezos and his wife. He is, of course, the billionaire founder of Amazon. He's sponsoring the event, and he's been named an honorary chair alongside his wife, Lauren Sanchez Bezos. That's controversial for a few reasons. So purists say the event is selling out those billionaires. It's no longer prestigious. That really close involvement is also fueling rumours he's set to buy Condé Nast. That owns Vogue and other big titles. That's also been divisive. And the Bezos' really key role in all this, it started rumours that people who usually attend and aren't going, are boycotting it. The guest list is private, so we don't know who will go on the night, but there are rumors Zendaya isn't going, Meryl Streep turned down a co-chair position in protest. They've given different reasons. We know Zohran Mamdani won't be there. Now, that will break a decades-long tradition of New York mayors attending. He didn't name any names, but he said he wants to focus on issues like affordability in New York. So it will be interesting to see who turns up. Now, around New York, we've seen posters criticizing Jeff Bezos. We've also seen these videos of one British protest group. They're planting 300 bottles of fake urine around the museum ahead of the event. Now, the bottles have Jeff Bezos' face on them. They're said to be a nod to accusations that Amazon drivers are denied bathroom breaks and told to urinate in bottles instead.
1: So lots of people not happy about this, but some people are still going. Lots of A-listers are still going, aren't they?
3: I mean, it's undeniably a great night if you like fashion. We heard from Heidi Klum there. She's confirmed that she is going. We know she always gets massive costumes for things like Halloween, so it'll be great to see what she's wearing. And this year's theme is fashion is art. So we can expect people to really go all out. We know Beyonce's going, Nicole Kidman's going, Venus Williams is going. They're actually all co-chairing, so they'll be there in, no doubt, extravagant takes on the theme. I mean, in past years, we've seen Katy Perry is a chandelier. We've seen Jared Leto holding a replica of his own head. I think one year Lady Gaga wore four dresses and she stripped off as she went along. And actually, the British designer, Sandra Rhodes, was speaking to the BBC earlier. She was asked about that criticism that the event nowadays is just about wealth and celebrities.
5: They're proposing themselves as art forms, I think, in a way. And I think it's probably a very new look on how life is turning around. They're actually proving that fashion is art and going to the extremes of it.
3: So she doesn't mind those famous people being there. She's looking forward to what they come up with. And she's probably not alone in that.
1: Thanks, Stephanie. That was Stephanie Prentice. And you've been listening to the newsroom from the BBC World Service with me, Charlotte Gallagher. And there's a news summary coming up next.
6: We're glad to have you with us. In an hour, Crowd Science is finding out why some of us can't recognise faces.
7: It's never as simple as there being a single gene which will be responsible just for face recognition itself. It tends to be a much more complex interaction of genetic and environmental factors.
6: Then it's people fixing the world, hearing about the secrets of grey water.
8: Reusing the grey water generates opportunities that were unthinkable before. That's what I most hear from the families. They can produce food regardless of rainfall, and this gives them access to healthy foods or even to new sources of income.
6: And in the conversation at 3:30 GMT, two women talk about mediating couples going through divorce.
9: What we do differently is we are there for both parties. So we are taking them step by step through all of their issues and trying to understand where the tension points are and then going, OK, so where do you want to get to?
6: This is the BBC World Service.
10: Hello, I'm Jamal Khalili, and coming up shortly on the Life Scientific on Discovery, I'll be talking to a man who spent years helping patients with artificial limbs and musculoskeletal supports before a near-fatal cycling accident left him relying on both. Jim Ashworth Beaumont shares his passion for education and reflects on the accident that gave him a whole new insight into his patient's experience. That's the Life Scientific after the news.
11: BBC News with Neil Nunes. The US military has said it will support merchant vessels to transit the Strait of Hormuz from Monday after Donald Trump announced an operation to free ships stranded by Iran's blockade. An Iranian official said any US attempt to interfere in the strait would be considered a ceasefire violation. Germany's Chancellor Friedrich Merz has stressed the importance of the alliance with the United States as he sought to cool an escalating row with Donald Trump over the Iran war. Mr. Merz said the alliance with Washington is of great value. Rudy Giuliani, the former mayor of New York City and key ally of Donald Trump, has been admitted to hospital in a critical but stable condition. At least three people have died following the outbreak of a respiratory illness on a cruise ship in the Atlantic. Hantavirus infections can cause hemorrhagic fever. The U.S. military is trying to locate two American soldiers who went missing during a military training exercise in Morocco. Defense officials told U.S. media the troops are believed to have fallen into the ocean. A forest fire on a former military training site in northeast Germany has burnt an area of over 1 million square meters. Firefighters have been unable to access the flames because of the risk of old munitions exploding. Reports from Colombia say at least 15 people, including children, have been injured after a monster truck drove into the crowd at an exhibition rally. Police told local media the driver's brakes failed. And Britain's leading gardening charity has added its 100,000th plant to its herbarium, a historic library used for scientific research. The Royal Horticultural Society has chosen Ceruma henryi, commonly known as wild ginger. BBC World News.
10: Hello, my guest today is an orthotist and prosthetist who spent years helping people adapt to life with artificial limbs and musculoskeletal supports before a near-fatal accident left him relying on both. This cruel twist of fate might have derailed many, but Jim Ashworth Beaumont has drawn on reserves of resilience and determination forged long before his accident. Growing up in Scotland, Jim left school with no qualifications and little idea of what to do next. In a decision he describes as transformative, he joined the army and served as a Royal Marine. Returning to civilian life some years later, he was determined to go back to education. He put himself through night school before earning a place to study prosthetics and orthotics at the University of Strathclyde. Later, alongside clinical work at London's Royal National Orthopaedic Hospital, Jim completed a master's in neurorehabilitation and a PhD in health studies, driven by a fascination with how the human body adapts under pressure. Then in 2020, while training for a triathlon, Jim was involved in a catastrophic cycling accident that nearly killed him and cost him an arm. But he says the experience gave him an insight few clinicians ever get, profoundly changing the way he now supports patients through recovery. Jim Ashworth Beaumont, welcome to The Life Scientific.
12: Hello there.
10: Now, we're going to be talking a lot about the combined field of prosthetics and orthotics today, so maybe you can start by explaining exactly what that covers.
12: Well, prosthetics, I think everybody would know, is the field where you're restituting the limb. So that includes the actual structure itself, but also the function. So in some cases, it's very simple. Using old-fashioned techniques, and at the other end of the spectrum, we're using advanced neurophysiological techniques to try and transfer information between the body and the environment.
10: And prosthetics, I guess, is a word that, as you say, people are familiar with, but orthotics, less familiar.
12: Oh, yeah, it's a tough one. You have to go all the way back to the Greeks to try and figure this one out. So orthotics is really means to make straight. So it predates surgery, I suppose. You could say, for example, in the field, you fall over and break a leg, you get two bits of wood, strap it around the limb, and you have a splint, a brace of support, which delivers stability and enables you to function.
10: My wife fractured her knee over the summer, so she was wearing a brace.
12: Okay, you
10: know, yeah. So that's a orthotic.
12: Absolutely. We call it an orthosis, but many people call it an orthotic device.
10: But very few patients or specialists, I guess, can fully understand this field from all perspectives. You do. What's the most surprising thing your own experience has taught you about prosthetics and orthotics?
12: I think it's the capacity to enable people to carry on a normal life or to achieve goals that they otherwise wouldn't be able to or hadn't even thought of, for example.
10: And we're going to talk about that journey a bit later. But for now, can you just tell me briefly about the prosthetic you're wearing today?
12: Today, I've chosen to wear an arm that enables me to move the elbow and the wrist and the hand using impulses from the muscles in my residual limb. My residual limb is a stump.
10: It's a stump just below the shoulder. So, you know, most of your arm was lost in the accident.
12: That's right. Yeah. So I lost my arm just below the level of the humerus, really. So I have about 10 centimetres of arm left. The prosthetic device connects to that, and electrodes on the prosthetic enable me to control the components in the limb using impulses from the muscles.
10: when you came into the studio, we shook hands, and I shook hands with your prosthetic limb, and it felt almost natural in terms of your grip and so on.
12: Yeah, sure. We're using very advanced componentry here. I also use a body-powered limb for my clinical work, which is a little bit safer to use with patients, and I can get quite similar effects. So there are lots of different solutions. You know, necessity is the mother of invention, and that's why it's such a wonderful field to work in.
10: Well, Jim Ashworth Beaumont, you were born in 1966 in Edinburgh. What were you like as a kid?
12: I think I was comfortable on the periphery, you know, not the centre of attention, happy to be on the outside, looking outwards rather than inwards, I think, which is kind of a characteristic that I think defines me.
10: You told my producer that at school you were the pupil most likely to be caught looking out the window. How did you get on academically then?
12: If I engaged with the subject, I'd do well. But if I don't see the underlying, the fundamental reason for something, I switch off very quickly.
10: Right.
12: So I was thinking about what words might be on my gravestone, and, you know, not to be too morbid, but I think the single word why would be on my gravestone. I need to have a reason for engaging.
10: Right. I mean, would it be fair to say then that in your teen years, you started to rebel against the traditional education route?
12: Oh, completely. Yeah. I think learning by rote is just not something I could do. It's just not within me to do that.
10: In fact, I gather the school eventually asked you to leave.
12: They did, yes. I attended a really great school, but I was not a great student, I'm afraid.
10: Well, in the early 1980s, there you were, expelled from school, unemployed, in the midst of a serious recession at the time. Your options might have seemed pretty limited, but one day you were walking through Edinburgh and inspiration struck.
12: Yeah, Hanover Street, the centre of Edinburgh. It was a cold day. You need to find somewhere to sit down and stay warm. And the Army Recruitment Office was there. So just walked in the recruitment office and talked to the recruitment sergeant and see what was available. But I think I had very low expectations of myself academically. I didn't consider myself to be clever in any way.
10: But you joined the Army. And actually, this experience drew out talents you hadn't realised you had.
12: Absolutely. So when you first go into the recruitment office, they get you to do a whole bunch of tests to see how suited you are to different jobs. And I got 100% in all of them, I think. So pretty much they said, you're going to join an advanced trade. So I was recruited into the Royal Signals and went through my trade training into a job.
10: So a very different educational experience from school, and clearly it struck a chord with you. But after 6 years, you decided to leave the forces. Why was that?
12: So through the course of my Army and Royal Marine career, I gained experience in a wide range of technical subjects, was able to go out in the field into reconnaissance and surveillance. But I was really worried about getting institutionalized. You know, it's very difficult to get out of that environment and rejoin normal life. And I really became concerned that it would limit me in later life.
10: Well, you left the Army, settled on England's south coast, went back to school, studying for your ordinary national diploma in engineering at a further education college in Dorset. But it didn't quite work out, did it?
12: No, the bottom line is money, really. Unfortunately, I didn't have enough money to finish the course. So that plan fell flat, to be honest with you. Although I had accrued sufficient skills to take that on to a technical job within Halfords. So I ended up going into retail, which was actually a blessing.
10: And then you ended up moving back to Scotland, I believe, and being promoted to manager. Was there ever a point when you thought, actually, I'm doing okay, maybe I don't need to go back to school?
12: Well, what's always driven me a little bit is that thirst for knowledge, you know, that constant curiosity about things.
10: You had, at this point, an interest in both engineering and health. And one day you came across a course that ticked both those boxes, a degree in prosthetics and orthotics at the University of Strathclyde. Did you know much about the field at that point?
12: I'm often asked, why? Why did you get involved in this career? And really it was the interest in, you know, technicality. I'd gained some experience in engineering, but particularly through the retail environment, actually, I found that I was really good at engaging with people and getting results there. So combining the two was perfect.
10: Of course, you didn't have the grades at that point to get into Strathclyde University to do this degree. So you started night classes at the local technical college to get your Scottish hires. This is, you know, the roughly the equivalent of A-levels in England. Initially in human biology and English, then at a higher level in mechatronic engineering. Well, all that hard work paid off because in 1996, Jim, you were accepted onto that prosthetics and orthotics course. You graduated with honours and started working as an orthotist. What did that involve on a daily basis?
12: We've talked about prosthetics and orthotics and the differences between them. With prosthetics, the goal seems quite straightforward in that you are reinstating a limb. In orthotics, it can be a little bit more nuanced. Mm. We're dealing with a lot of different pathologies, like a problem arises from trauma or from disease or neurodegeneration, for example. And your goal as an orthotist is really to take that information that you'd glean from the patient and their medical history, and then convert that into a solution which solves a practical problem.
10: Mm. Well, in 2005, you joined the Royal National Orthopaedic Hospital, and that prompted another return to education for you. In 2007, you started a part-time master's in neurorehabilitation at London's Brunel University. What was your focus?
12: Well, when we're taking a patient with a neurological problem, we're looking to maximise the potential to undergo therapy and improving their quality of life. So I always had a thought on how we might develop technologies to help people improve their neurological status. And from that, I gained an interest in non-invasive brain stimulation.
10: Right.
12: There are a few different methods of actually stimulating the brain non-invasively using magnetic fields or electrical stimulation.
10: Mm. So essentially you're combining brain stimulation with rehabilitation.
12: Mm. Yeah. So exercise is really important to me, and I see that as very important to patients. But if we could combine that with some sort of technical input, like improving the abilities to the brain to take on new skills, that would be a fantastic boon to patients.
10: Mm.
12: Because it would improve the efficiency of the therapy that they can undertake to get better, make their improvement quicker, more effective, perhaps.
10: And it's inspired you to go on, after your master's, to do a PhD in health studies.
12: Yeah. So I spent some time learning about non-invasive brain stimulation as a way of trying to leverage skill learning. So the question that came to me was, would brain stimulation improve motor skill learning? And specifically, the group of patients that I was working with at the RNOH, which is patients with spinal cord injury.
10: That's fascinating. So this could be a useful therapeutic tool for particular patients then?
12: Certainly. In fact, non-invasive brain stimulation is actually used in patients with depression to alter mood. It's used in patients following stroke to upregulate the excitability of the brain in order to gain more benefit from therapy. The question is whether you can actually improve motor skill with that brain stimulation. And that was the question I was trying to answer during my PhD.
10: Okay, so step one is to get the brain more stimulated and more active.
12: Yes, indeed.
10: And then step two is to link that to
12: whether you can actually improve the skill itself.
10: Improve the skill itself, yeah. Well, Jim, in 2020, the COVID pandemic hit, which had a big impact on your work life for a while.
12: Yeah, the NHS, we just had to pivot 180 degrees in order to accommodate the needs of the population.
10: Around the same time as this, I gather you were also training for the British Sprint Triathlon Championships. What's different about a sprint triathlon compared with what we normally regard as a full triathlon?
12: But the classic sort of Ironman,
10: yes,
12: you know, is a massive undertaking. It takes up a lot of time, whereas a sprint triathlon is much more manageable. You're looking at sort of a 400 to 800 meter swim, and maybe a 20 or 40 kilometer cycle ride, and then a 10K at the end of that. So it's much faster. The tempo is much higher.
10: Right.
12: Quite satisfying.
10: Then, on the 21st of July, 2020, you had that catastrophic accident while you were out training. Mm. Tell me what happened that day.
12: Well, it was the end of the first lockdown and COVID, and I took the chance to take a couple of weeks leave. I got stuck into my training for the triathlon, and on this particular day, I'd done a run, I'd done a swim, and then third training session of the day, a quick cycle up to Crystal Palace from where I live in Greenwich, and ended up at the side of a lorry. Didn't think much of it. I'd been in that position 1,000 times before. But on this particular occasion, the vehicle moved sideways and I got trapped between the pavement and the trailer of the vehicle. And at the point, I had nowhere to go, really. I went under the trailer.
10: Unsurprisingly, given the severity of the accident, your injuries were extensive. What was the situation when you were admitted to hospital?
12: I don't think the expectation from the teams that I've talked to at the hospital was that I'd live.
10: Right.
12: So I'd had very severe crush injuries and burns, lost the arm, went through surgery, stabilization, put into a juice coma, went into multi-organ failure. It didn't look very good for a while.
10: I gather the coma weeks were a very strange experience for you.
12: Yeah. I remained conscious during the accident and for about 20 minutes afterwards, and I resigned myself to the fact I was going to die. So when I became aware again, I was convinced that I was dead and went through these sort of strange scenarios, perhaps drug-induced, influenced by things going on around me in the ward. But for me, there are very real kind of experiences.
10: Such as?
12: One scenario was where I crashed in a plane and was buried for a couple of thousand years and then was brought back again and sat before a jury who would decide whether I was going to live or die or not. And there was a period of reasoning, should I live or should I die? And I'm really not quite sure what the process meant. Was it me deciding whether it was worth living or dying, for example?
10: I mean, was it in some sense your brain trying to make sense of the situation that you were determined to try and get through this?
12: Yeah.
10: You weren't ready to die.
12: I think so. Yeah. I think there was a process behind it.
10: Yeah.
12: And in hindsight, I can see the process. But, nonetheless, very interesting and unique experience.
10: Do you remember waking up from the coma state?
12: Yeah. Everybody's seen RoboCop, I think.
10: Yeah.
12: Where you have this technician switching on the camera and going, hi, how you doing? And then switching off again.
10: Right,
12: you
10: know? Right. Yeah, yeah.
12: And there were definitely experiences like that where I'd come to perhaps see a nurse's face, interact with that nurse and then drop out again.
10: Right, right, right.
12: So quite strange.
10: Of course, the most challenging part was still to come, your long road to recovery. What did that involve?
12: The outcome of being in a coma for 6 weeks, having a very badly damaged liver. A lot of the body systems had been affected. I'd gone through sepsis, etc. I was very debilitated. So as well as the nerve injuries I had and the disuse injuries you get from lying about for 6 weeks, I'd lost about a third of my body weight and most of my muscle mass. So there was a huge hill to climb in order to get any return to normal function. I wasn't able to walk. I wasn't able to get out of bed. I certainly wasn't able to move around in bed because without the arm, it is actually quite difficult to mobilize. So in order to see a pathway forward, it was really important for me to just firstly accept where I was, understand the situation I was in, and then start planning, a return from there.
10: I also imagine for you, the mental and physical resilience you developed in the army and through competitive sport must have helped hugely.
12: Yeah, definitely. It's being able to sort of break down what seems like an insurmountable goal into a succession of cycles and then make it manageable psychologically as well as physically in order to try and gradually build up your physical tone.
10: And I gather your family set up a crowdfunder towards getting you a bionic arm.
12: Yeah, so my prognosis, my outlook was not great. But looking on the positive side, my sisters and my wife set up a crowdfunder to fund a bionic arm. Visions of the $6 million man if we're old enough.
10: Yes.
12: And, the promise of science is that you can basically rebuild the guy.
10: And here we are today. I mean,
12: well, I don't know if anybody can hear my arm operating right now, but
10: I'm actually
12: wearing a bionic arm.
10: It's great. I was just thinking that on radio, listeners might be hearing sort of buzzing and squeaks during our conversation. That is your arm moving, flexing as you're moving in your chair.
12: Yeah, I'm naturally a bit of a fidget. So that includes operating the prosthetic device as well.
10: It's a great sound, actually. Well, Jim, you were discharged in November 2020, 4 months after the accident, but continuing with dialysis as an outpatient, which, by the way, you were told you'd need for the rest of your life. But in fact, you made a remarkable recovery.
12: Extraordinary. I'd been crushed across my midriff. So lots of rib and spinal fractures, yes, but a lot of soft tissue injuries as well. My kidneys were non-functional for 6 months. And then I think it was Christmas Day, they started functioning again. And by the end of January 2021, I was given the all clear to stop dialysis.
10: That's incredible. And how about your condition more generally? I mean, I gather it wasn't long before you were back competing in triathlons, for heaven's sakes.
12: Yeah, I think one of my innate characteristics is stubbornness, probably. Once I have a goal in mind, it's happening. So although I couldn't compete as an able-bodied person, I still wanted to attain the goal that I'd set out to do in July 2020. So I just pushed and pushed and pushed to rebuild my fitness and took part in the British Para Triathlon Championships in June 2021.
10: How did you get on?
12: I got a bronze medal.
10: That puts the rest of us to shame with our now waning New Year's resolutions. Let's talk about the practicalities of getting you literally back on your feet. Orthotics played a big part in that, didn't it?
12: Yeah. So aside from the prosthetic side of the thing, which is obvious, I'd sustained a rather severe nerve injury to my left leg, which meant that below the knee, I couldn't move or sense or feel my foot or my ankle. Fortunately, being in the business, I was able to access not complicated or expensive orthotics, but effective orthotics. And I knew what I needed as well. I was very lucky in order to be able to treat myself to some extent.
10: Then on the arm front, there were different prosthetic options available, but this was a particularly difficult case because of how much of the limb you'd lost.
12: I'd lost essentially the whole of my arm below the shoulder. So there, you're losing all the muscles, all the joints, obviously, as well as the limb length. And that's an awful lot of structure to try and reinstate.
10: Mm. So talk me through your prosthesis journey, as it were, from those early days of the very basic version through to the surgery that you had last year.
12: So, you know, there are various things you're looking for in a prosthetic limb. And one of the fundamental things is the connection between you and the limb itself. Mm. Although, you know, I had access to prosthetics, they were not effective, they were not comfortable, and I couldn't wear them for a long period of time. So I started out with a body powered prosthesis, which is something that's controlled by cables and body force rather than powered electronics,
10: so
12: for example.
10: Back muscles, for example.
12: Yeah, that sort of thing. Or like a very simple device, which would be like something that's attached to your body and then essentially is a stick, enables you to support yourself or touch objects, for example. And that's where I started out.
10: But now you have a more permanent connection between the limb and your body.
12: Certainly, yeah. So for 4 years, I was living with a set of devices that attached to me through your socket. So that's something that just sits on your residual limb, your stump, and then you apply force through that interface. Now, what you're really trying to do is actually apply force from the skeleton to the prosthetic, but you've got all this overlying tissue, so it makes it very unstable, all that soft tissue, like fat or muscle or so forth. And it just makes it quite difficult to operate a limb. So there's this technology called osseointegration, which basically means that you can take a metal pin, insert it into the end of the bone, it sticks out through the skin, and then you attach your prosthetic device to that metal post.
10: So you have a sort of like a universal connector that you can then attach different prosthetic
12: Indeed,
10: limbs to.
12: Yeah. So although you're buying into a connector system almost, it makes it much more secure. It's transformed my life, I would have to say. Before having the osseointegration, I was able to operate a prosthetic limb. I wasn't able to use advanced limb technology because that's heavy. After this surgery, which I had in October 2024, I'm able to basically put my entire body weight through that limb. So it's very satisfying from a sporting point of view because it means I can do pull-ups, I can do press-ups. But also from an activities of daily living and professional point of view, I have got a very high level of dexterity and ability to use the arm.
10: Incredible. Well, Jim, you've been back at work since 2021. And I guess even during your recovery, it must have crossed your mind that you are now in a unique position to understand your patients better. How has it changed things?
12: I think I would also have tried to be empathic and understanding of my patients' needs in order to treat them effectively. But I think now, having been through the mill, as it were, I have lived experience of this. So for me, it doesn't take a leap of the imagination not to put myself in the place of my patients. Although I don't consider myself to have a disability, I've certainly got a visible difference and patients can see that as soon as I walk through the door. So the gulf between the practitioner and the patient has been broken. So it makes the process of building a relationship with the patient, understanding their needs, and hopefully working towards a good solution for them much easier.
10: So you'd say it has made you a better clinician then?
12: I think so, yeah, definitely.
10: Mm-hmm. So coming back to prosthetics, where's the technology heading next?
12: Well, there's a kind of a meeting of different technologies now, neurology, robotics, or bionics, or cybernetics, they're all coming together to try and solve these problems. And in terms of like the actual structure of the limbs themselves, the bottleneck is probably in taking the information, the brain intent, as it were, that kind of the mental intent, and actually getting that into the limb to move the limb.
10: In doing what a body would does naturally, sending a signal via the nerves, right? No,
12: absolutely. So here's the problem when you have an amputation, that nerve signal is broken.
10: Yep.
12: And you lose a lot of complexity of information. So actually trying to either get that richness of information into the limb or compensate it for it in some way has resulted in a few different approaches. One is essentially trying to tap directly into the nervous system in order to get that information to the limb. So you might be looking at a brain-computer interface, these chips that you put into the brain, or trying to identify the nerves that would drive the prosthesis, tap into those.
10: And get a continuation of the signal that's got that far.
12: So really, to be honest with you, the simpler the better. I'd rather not have a brain interface if I could help it. But certainly there are technologies which try to understand the pattern of electrical information on the surface of the stump and translate that into information that will drive the prosthesis in a kind of dexterous way.
10: And this isn't science fiction. This is stuff that's happening
12: at some academic level.
10: Right.
12: Or commercial level. So the pattern recognition technology, which is where you're trying to understand that information that's actually available from the surface of the skin, is commercially available now for a price.
10: Mm. And what's next for you then? Any more academic ambitions?
12: Well, one of my long-standing interests has been in sort of rehabilitation psychology. So trying to give that individual the right mindset to accept and understand their situation, plan and recover from their injury for the best quality of life, which is the bottom line, really.
10: So what advice would you offer to others? Maybe you do this already, but others trying to come back from, say, a major trauma like the one that you went through?
12: I try to keep it realistic, I suppose, in that it's okay to dream in the same way as an athlete might dream about winning Olympic gold, for example. It can be fantastic from a motivational point of view, but actually it can be very negative when you fail to hit those outcomes.
10: Mm-hmm.
12: So in terms of managing yourself, turning up is number one. You've got to turn up. And secondly, is being prepared to do the work hard, have the guts to actually perform, and then the fruits will come.
10: Well, it certainly seems to have worked very well for you. Jim Ashworth Beaumont, thank you very much for sharing your Life Scientific.
13: 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And it's wise to get to your airport 3 hours before your flight departure time to ensure that you have all the correct paperwork with you and to find out what rules apply to you. See the Important Airport Travel Info article on the top right-hand side of the TRE website, www.tre.radio.

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1: News with Neil Nunes. The U.S. military has said it'll support merchant vessels to transit the Strait of Hormuz from Monday after Donald Trump announced an operation to free ships stranded by Iran's blockade. A statement said that what Mr. Trump called Project Freedom would involve 15,000 U.S. service members, guided missile destroyers, and more than 100 aircraft. It said the aim was to restore freedom of navigation through the waterway while maintaining America's own blockade on Iranian ports. But Donald Trump had earlier said the mission was only to allow neutral commercial ships to leave, and they would not be able to return until the area became safe. A senior Iranian official warned that any U.S. attempt to interfere in the strait would be considered a violation of the ceasefire. From Washington, here's Peter Bowes.
2: We know that the U.S. and its military are in that area in force, and that clearly that is the plan, that the U.S. will be using its vessels to guide those other ships. That the president implies that the crews members on those ships have been suffering through essentially having to wait for so long to see this conflict resolved, and that doesn't appear to be likely in the foreseeable future, so he's doing everything possible, he says, to get them to safety.
1: Germany's Chancellor Friedrich Merz has stressed the importance of the alliance with the United States as he sought to cool an escalating row with Donald Trump over the Iran war. Mr. Merz admitted the U.S. president held different views to him, but said the alliance with Washington remained of great value for us all. He said he wanted to work with the U.S. to curtail Iran's nuclear capabilities.
3: We have a different view of this war. That is no secret, and I'm not alone in this. We have a common aim, and that aim must be Iran must not be allowed to acquire the atomic bomb. And that's what we're working on together to achieve.
1: He also described the U.S. announcement it would withdraw 5,000 troops from Germany as nothing new. Rudy Giuliani, the former mayor of New York City and key ally of Donald Trump, has been admitted to hospital in a critical but stable condition. Mr. Trump described him as the best mayor in the history of New York. With more details, here's our correspondent Bert de Busman.
4: He really was the ultimate Trump loyalist and really stuck with him through all Trump's legal issues and really backed him with Trump's claims of voter fraud in the 2020 election. But even beyond that, this is a man with whom President Trump has had a long, long relationship long before President Trump got into U.S. politics. And I think his statement, which came just moments after arriving back in Washington, D.C., just shows the depth of that relationship and that President Trump really did value his loyalty.
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6: Say in Central and South America and so on. Replace it with fascists, like literal fascists, with the Hugo Boss uniforms and everything. So that's the thing. 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
10: BBC World Service.
1: Two people have been killed and more than 30 others wounded as a monster truck drove into the crowd at an exhibition rally in Colombia. The incident happened in Popayan in the southern department of Cauca. Police told local media the driver's brakes had failed. Distressing video of the massive vehicle running over several people in the crowd has been shared on social media. A man who intervened during a knife attack on two Jewish men in London has told the BBC he was just trying to save a life. Ashkan Asadian attempted to take the weapon from the attacker, allowing the second victim to escape. He then barricaded the assailant inside a shop before police arrived at the scene. Britain's leading gardening charity has added its 100,000th plant to its herbarium, a historic library of ornamental plants used for scientific research. The Royal Horticultural Society has chosen Saruma henryi, more commonly known as wild ginger, for the milestone. Horticulturalists are aiming to document and preserve every species grown in UK gardens. BBC News.
11: Hello, you're listening to The Newsroom with me, Charlotte Gallagher. For weeks now, hundreds of ships have been stranded in the Strait of Hormuz, the critical waterway which has become one of Iran's most powerful weapons in the ongoing war with the US and Israel. To try and end the long standoff, which has seen oil prices rocket, Donald Trump has announced a fresh initiative dubbed Project Freedom, which would begin in the coming hours and see US military vessels attempt to free stranded ships and escort them through the Iranian blockade. At the same time, informal talks on ending the fighting continue, with the US reported to have responded to a 10-point Iranian proposal, which would have ended hostilities but left Tehran's nuclear program unresolved. I asked Barman Kalbasi from BBC Persian how Project Freedom would work.
12: It's unclear what the response will be if Iran decides to attack every vessel that the US is escorting, although the United States president has talked about these vessels being non-hostile, and that they will never be coming back. So it's just an exit. So it doesn't really fundamentally change the real problem, which is we're looking at oil prices going higher and higher every day. But we have heard from some Iranian government officials in the last few hours, including a member of parliament, saying this is basically a violation of the ceasefire and they shouldn't play with fire. So there is an implicit threat there that they might target these ships. We saw in that post by Donald Trump that he said we will respond to any fire coming from Iran forcefully. It's also a question of how many cargo ships are willing to take that risk, even though US is telling them that they will escort them out. That doesn't mean they won't be targeted, and what happens if they are. So the number of ships, the volunteer to be escorted is also one that a question that will be answered in the coming hours. Will give us a picture of how effective this can be.
11: And where are we with any kind of peace process?
12: Donald Trump has been very down on any peace process in the last few days. He even went as far as saying he doesn't think he could ever do a deal, or not at least in medium term, early a deal with Iran. But then we've seen this zigzag of changing his positions constantly. And now in this post, for the first time in a few, maybe more than a week, he talks about the positive direction in the talks. Which, again, this is coming just an hour before Brent futures market opens. So we have seen this happen before, right before the open market. There's always a line there that there's hope for possibility of a deal. But clearly, United States is now stuck between a bad option of escalating again and a deal that Iran is offering that is not ideal at all and not very different from what they were offering before the war. So there are not that many good options before Mr. Trump to choose from. Clearly, the Iranians have also have an interest in ending this and possibly even coming to a grand bargain, but they're not going to offer something fundamentally different from what they offered before the war, only to prove the point that the war has not achieved its aims.
11: And inside Iran, is the threat to the regime over now? I mean, and also we've still not seen the supreme leader in public, have we?
12: We have not. And obviously the regime is committing atrocities every day. We just had another execution. This is 25th execution of protesters in the days since the war has started. This is the highest number of people who've been killed. But there is no imminent threat to the regime as we speak. And the regime is tightened its grip. It's even more brutal than before. And the war has maybe in some cases helped it entrench itself.
11: As we heard from Barman there, opponents of the Iranian regime are coming under growing pressure. Human rights groups have accused the authorities of carrying out widespread arrests, torture and executions. With the help of sources inside Iran, the BBC has been able to speak with people who say they're living in fear. For their safety, we're not using their real voices or names. This report compiled by Fergal Keane.
13: There's no escaping the simple fact. The regime has survived. Its physical and psychological presence is everywhere. From the giant posters of assassinated leaders to the watchful, staring eyes of the intelligence services. On the streets, a kind of surface normality has returned. People are shopping, taking their children to the park. But for many, like this young couple, hope is giving way to despair. In order to protect their identities, the conversation between Diaco and Sana is spoken by actors.
14: Things will change. It's already changed.
11: Changed? It's fallen into the hands of the Revolutionary Guards. The country is a mess. At the beginning, I did not want the war to happen. Through the middle of the war, as long as they were targeting key figures, I was genuinely overjoyed with every one of their deaths. But the thing is, so many of their people are still standing. What I had imagined did not come true. Everything got worse, and we are left with the Islamic Republic. I am gutted that they won the war. I consider the Islamic Republic my enemy.
13: The regime is still killing its internal enemies. 21 political prisoners have been hanged since the war started. That's the highest number in such a short space of time in 30 years. Thousands of others are in detention with repeated, credible reports of torture.
11: This was one of the arrested January protesters.
13: Susan, not her real name, is a lawyer working for the detained and is confronted with a paradox. She wants peace, but fears that an end to the conflict will free the regime to mount an ever more punishing crackdown.
11: Before the war, harsh treatment was reserved for those who were lead protesters, those who had Molotov cocktails, or those who were armed. But during the war, that harshness has intensified significantly. I want the war to end. Still, though, I think that if the war does end, the regime will probably take out its rage from this war on the prisoners. We're living on borrowed time. I genuinely don't think much about the future.
13: The Islamic Republic gives all the appearance of confidence that it is winning in the face of American confusion about how to end the war. Armin is an independent journalist who's also fearful about what might happen next as the regime feels emboldened to persecute anyone it wants to call an enemy.
15: I personally lie awake wondering what the future holds, and that uncertainty brings with it a terrible anxiety. Before, we might be accused of a political offence, but in the current wartime conditions, if we report on the war, we could be accused of espionage. Before, we were trying to understand how many people had been harmed or what impact the protests would ultimately have. But now, it's different. Now we're focused on staying alive. Ourselves and our families.
13: There are continuing rituals for those killed by the state. Acts of remembrance, but also reminders of the cost of dissent. This is part of a mourning ceremony for a young man killed during anti-regime protests. Family and friends are crowded together, as close as they can get, to a large framed photograph of the deceased, a man in his 30s. As the world wonders if talks to end the war will resume, the regime remains master of life and death.
16: That was Fergal Keane. Here in the UK, a British-Iranian man who intervened during an attack on two Jewish men has told the BBC he was trying to save a life. Ashkan Asadian took steps to disarm the attacker, allowing the second victim to escape. He's been talking to Daniel Sanford.
17: I tried to get the knife ready, and he tried to stab me as well with the knife. That time, no one is around the him.
18: So you're trying to get the knife off
17: Yeah,
18: him.
17: That's it.
18: You're kicking his arm to try and get the knife off him, but it's just too dangerous.
17: Yeah, it was too dangerous.
18: And that's when he ran into the shop?
17: He didn't run, really. He walked inside the shop. And the lady was staying, you know, behind the till. I shot him, really, be careful.
18: So you're shouting, be careful, he's got a knife in his hand.
17: Yeah. I tried to push him by trailer, maybe he fell on floor.
18: Well, with one of the trolleys?
17: Yeah, you know the
18: trolleys.
17: I moved the back, he came out and started walking down bottom of this road.
18: And did you have any injuries?
17: Actually, when I was trying to get the knife, I feel really the knife has cut my clothes.
18: It's quite a dangerous thing to try and stop something.
17: I'll be honest, that time really I didn't think really, you know, the dangers of not. Just only I try to, maybe I can save someone's life. That's, you know, the 75 years old man, it wasn't really different to me, really. You know, the Jewish or non-Jewish, just, the, you know, the human who are trying to
18: help. An old man who needs your help.
17: So, yeah.
18: People will probably say you're a hero because, you know,
17: not really. I don't see things. Just, you know, if it's happened everywhere, really, you know, we are human, really. If we could save someone, we have to do it, really. It doesn't matter, really.
11: That was Ashkan Asadian, and you're listening to The Newsroom. World Press Freedom Day has been marked with a melancholic tone as a new report finds that established journalism is being suffocated. The latest figures compiled by Reporters Without Borders suggest press freedom is at its lowest level in 25 years amid growing authoritarian pressure. John Williams.

0: particularly bad right now. Over the last 2.5 years, we've seen more than 260 Palestinian journalists killed by Israel. And the danger there is that we're now seeing those same tactics being exported to Lebanon. Just 2 weeks ago, a journalist called Amal Khalil was killed in southern Lebanon. The other place, ironically, which is now critical, is the United States. For so long, the defender of journalism of last resort. In this year's survey, Reporters Without Borders saw it fall 7 places to 64. And it just cannot be business as usual. Journalists are protected under international humanitarian law. They are classed as civilians, and targeting them is a war crime. There are international criminal court arrest warrants out for those that the court says are responsible. We need to see those indictments acted upon. Because if we don't, journalists then have a target on their back wherever they are. And before we know it, every journalist will have a target on their back, and we won't be getting any truth because people won't be able to report the truth.
1: That was John Williams from the Rory Peck Trust. Ahead of the presidential election in Colombia, 4 people have been shot dead in the city of Cúcuta, near the border with Venezuela. The victims include the head of a neighbourhood council in the city, and it comes after a bombing last weekend in the southwest of the country. So how political is this violence? I've been speaking to our Latin America specialist, Luis Fajardo.
2: There have been 4 people killed in what authorities are suggesting could have been retaliation between crime groups. It is certainly a high number of people killed in a single incident. But what we have seen across Colombia in the last weeks is a deterioration in the security condition. It's a deterioration which is causing major incidents of violence across the country and which is generating a lot of uncertainty as the country gets near to its scheduled presidential election on May the 31st.
1: And is the violence linked to the election?
2: Well, Colombia has had violence for such a long time that unfortunately some observers realize that every 4 years when the elections are approaching, you typically see a surge in violence. This is because in many cases, violence is associated, besides the drug trafficking problems, to rebel groups, insurgent groups. And in many cases, both the rebels and other powerful illegal armed groups, like criminal gangs, want to in a way, show their power with the incoming government, whichever it might be. And in that sense, it is not unusual just before elections to see an increase in armed actions as these armed groups try to show their power with the incoming government.
1: And as you said there, this violence has been going on for years. Why have successive governments failed to kind of get a handle on this with these armed groups and also with the drug traffickers?
2: A conservative point of view, particularly in recent years, would say that the Colombian state has done a lot to try to negotiate with many of these illegal armed groups. And they argue that the groups that are currently causing a lot of this violence are not so much interested in political issues, but are basically rent-seeking groups, profit-seeking groups in illegal industries like drug trafficking or like illegal mining. And in that sense, they strongly criticize the strategy of the current government of leftist president Gustavo Petro, who have been trying to maintain negotiations with some of these groups. According to the conservative critique of this strategy, it would be, according to them, pointless to try to negotiate with these groups, which are mainly interested in profit rather than any political objective. While on the other side, you see the more left-wing argument, which says that, in fact, Colombia still needs to have some kind of political negotiation with many of these groups. Whoever is right, the fact is that the Colombian violence is continuing. It is being fed by continuous drug trafficking profits, which allow many of these groups, of many of these illegal groups, to continue fighting the government with a lot of resources. And it continues creating a lot of uncertainty and a lot of frustration with Colombians. Colombia this year is commemorating the 10th year of a peace treaty that was signed with the Revolutionary Armed Forces of Colombia, the FARC. So 10 years ago, this conflict was supposed to come to an end. The sad reality is that it continues.
1: That was Luis Fajardo. A manufacturer of the medication used in the majority of early abortions in the US has asked the Supreme Court to allow postal deliveries of the pill a day after they were blocked by a lower court in New Orleans. Abortion is banned in many U.S. states, including Louisiana. Rishana Desai

0: Martin from Washington Center for Reproductive Rights told us about the ruling.
1: So like before this decision, mifepristone was available in person at health centers or by mail or at a pharmacy after receiving care through telemedicine. Now people must pick up mifepristone in person at a health center. There's two things that I think are important to point out here. One is that this order is nationwide. It applies in every single state, even in states where abortion is protected in their state law or even in their constitution. And countless people, like those who live in rural areas or people with disabilities or people who live far from clinics, will now have to fly or even drive to get access to mifepristone, which may mean they lose access to it altogether. And at a time where in this country now, gas is nearing $5 a gallon, this is just another unnecessary hurdle. The health and safety and the science around mifepristone is very clear. It's been safely used in this country for more than 25 years. And leading medical experts agree that restricting telemedicine for mifepristone would have no safety benefit. So this is not about safety and health. This is about restricting access to reproductive health care. We get really caught up in what politicians think about this. And I want to focus for a moment on what the American people think about this, and they in wide majorities support access to abortion, and this ruling really goes against their views.
0: That was Rishana Desai Martin. Finally, the Met Gala in New York has become the grandest and the most exclusive event in the global fashion calendar, attended by designers and A-list celebrities. The red carpet arrivals on its famous staircase are watched by people all over the world. The live feed of it on Vogue's platforms get around a billion views. Vogue has a central role in organising the event, with Anna Wintour as lead chair, and she has the final say on who can come in. But this year's main guest list has been causing controversy and raising questions about the future of the event. For more, Stephanie Prentice joins me in the studio. And Stephanie, just remind me of the scale of the event and how much it influences fashion.
2: So basically, the Met Gala has gone from this fancy fundraising dinner in the 1940s for the museum's Costume Institute to one of the world's most high-profile red carpet events. It's also one of the most expensive. Tables cost hundreds of thousands of dollars, and the gala raises tens of millions a year for the museum, as well as huge attention for it and its guests on the world stage.
0: And it always has a theme, and some of those themes have been criticised in the past, but why is this year being called the most controversial yet?
2: You're right. So usually people's interpretations of themes that have either cultural or maybe religious ties cause a bit of a backlash. In recent years, there's also been a narrative that the displays of excess and extreme luxury don't sit well within a context of global inequality. That all seems to have come to a head with the involvement of Jeff Bezos and his wife. He, of course, is the billionaire founder of Amazon. He's sponsoring the event, and he's been named honorary chair alongside his wife, Lauren Sanchez. Now, that's controversial for a few reasons. So purists are saying the event is selling out to billionaires, it's no longer prestigious, and his close involvement is also fueling rumours he might buy Condé Nast, which owns Vogue. That has also been divisive. Now, the Bezos' key role started rumours that people who usually attend might be boycotting it. Now, the guest list is private. We don't know who will attend on the night, but there are rumours Zendaya isn't going and that Meryl Streep turned down a co-chair position in protest. They've given different reasons. And Zoran Mamdani has confirmed he definitely won't be there. Now, that will break a decades-long tradition of New York mayors attending. He didn't name any names, but he said he wants to focus on issues like affordability in New York. So it will definitely be interesting to see who does turn up. Around New York, we've seen posters criticizing Jeff Bezos, and we've seen videos from one British protest group. Now, they've been planting 300 small bottles of fake urine around the museum ahead of the event. The bottles have Jeff Bezos's face on them, and they're said to be a nod to accusations that some of his drivers are denied bathroom breaks and they're told to urinate in bottles instead.
0: So some people aren't happy with this event, but for others, it's still a night of fashion and costumes.
2: I mean, it's undeniably a good time if you like fashion. People go all out. Social media goes wild with people's takes on the costumes. This year's theme is fashion is art. And one person who has confirmed they're going and getting ready is the model Heidi Klum at a recent red carpet.
3: It is very abstract, but you know, I never like to show up too boring. So I think I have a pretty good idea. And let's see if people like it.
2: So we know Beyonce, Nicole Kidman and Venus Williams are co-chairing, so they'll definitely be there in no doubt extravagant takes on the theme. I mean, in the past, we've seen Katy Perry as a chandelier. We had Jared Leto holding a replica of his own head as he walked up the steps. Lady Gaga went one year wearing four outfits and she basically stripped down as she went along. So people do get really excited about it. And actually, the British designer Zandra Rhodes was speaking to the BBC earlier. She was asked about that criticism that the event nowadays is just about wealth and celebrities.
4: They're proposing themselves as art forms, I think, in a way. And I think it's probably a very new look on how life is turning around. They're actually proving that fashion is art and going to the extremes of it.
2: So she doesn't mind celebrities being involved. She's looking forward to what those famous attendees might come up with, whoever they may be. And she's probably not alone in that.
0: Stephanie, thanks so much. That was Stephanie Prentice. And you've been listening to the Newsroom programme with me, Charlotte Gallagher. Our top story, the US military says Navy destroyers, 15,000 service members and 100 aircraft will be deployed in an operation to restore freedom in the Strait of Hormuz from Monday.
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6: 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Some are killed for what they uncover. But what if killing a journalist doesn't kill their story? What if instead of an envelope, there was a secure digital place holding everything they've gathered?
7: When one journalist is killed, we are teaming up with 50 others to pursue his work or her work and make sure that we will be publishing the story all around the world that others wanted to silence.
5: People Fixing the World, The Safe Box, Tuesday at 14 and 21 GMT.
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9: I'd like to know if this is unique or not. And I'd like to know if somebody has studied enough to tell me what's next. Is this going to get worse? Can I train to overcome this? And if so, how?
8: We find out how our brain actually recognizes faces, what happens when it goes wrong, and whether there's anything we can do about it. Join me, Caroline Steele, after the news.
0: BBC News with Charlotte Gallagher. The US military has said it will support merchant vessels to sail the Strait of Hormuz from Monday after Donald Trump announced an operation to free ships stranded by Iran's blockade. An Iranian official said any American attempt to interfere in the strait would be considered a ceasefire violation. Germany's Chancellor Friedrich Merz has stressed the importance of the alliance with the United States as he sought to cool an escalating row with Donald Trump over the Iran war. Mr. Merz said the partnership with Washington is of great value. Rudy Giuliani, the former mayor of New York and a key ally of Donald Trump, has been admitted to hospital in a critical but stable condition. Two people have been killed and more than 30 others wounded as a monster truck drove into a crowd at an exhibition rally in Colombia. Police told local media the driver's brakes had failed. At least three people have died following the outbreak of a respiratory illness on a cruise ship in the Atlantic. Hantavirus, which is typically spread by rodents, can cause hemorrhagic fever. Officials say two individuals are still on board who have it. The US military is trying to locate two American soldiers who went missing during the African Lion International Military Training Exercise in Moscow, Morocco. Defense officials told US media the troops are believed to have fallen into the ocean. An inquiry has opened into public hearings into an anti-Semitic shooting that killed 15 people at a Jewish Hanukkah festival on Sydney's Bondi Beach last December. The attack was Australia's worst mass shooting in three decades. Britain's leading gardening charity has added plant number 100,000 to its herbarium, a historic library used for scientific research. The Royal Horticultural Society has chosen Ceruma henryi, commonly known as wild ginger. That's the latest BBC News.
2: Ooh, yes, he's familiar. Don't recognise her. Don't recognise him.
10: You're listening to Crowd Science from the BBC World Service, the show that answers your science questions. I'm Caroline Steele, and I'm doing my best to recognise a series of famous faces.
2: Oh, God. Okay. That could be David Attenborough, and I should 100% recognise him. Embarrassed that I'm not sure, because I've seen literally everything he's ever done. But I'm going to say yes. I'm going to say that's David Attenborough. Am I right?
11: It is, yes.
2: Thank God.
10: I'm being tested for face blindness, thanks to a question from this week's listener.
9: Hi, I'm Jeroen. I live in the Netherlands. My question is it normal that remembering faces becomes increasingly difficult as I get older?
8: So how long have you struggled to recognise faces for? Do you think this is something that you've always been not good at and it's got worse, or do you think it's a totally new issue?
9: If I thought it was a totally new issue, I would probably have sent for a neurologist by now. Now, I've always had some difficulty, and I had different ways of remembering people, their voices mainly. But the last few years, it's been increasingly bad. Yeah, I had it happen to me at the coffee machine at the office a few weeks ago, and a guy greets me and starts chatting about something. And from context, I knew I'd seen him before. I mean, he was in the office, and it's a small company, and he referred to a conversation we had earlier. And I looked at him and I thought, sorry, mate, I really can't remember your face at all.
8: Did you say to him that you can't remember, or did you try style it out?
9: No, I tried to avoid the issue and quickly grasp what he was on about and which department he was from. But in my mind, I went like, who are you?
8: That's so interesting. I mean, I have such a similar experience. I remember when I was an intern at the BBC, my sort of mentor was a tall woman with short hair called Fee.
9: Yeah.
8: And in the same team, there were actually two tall women with short hair, short blonde hair, called Fee.
9: Yeah.
8: And it's only a team of about 20 people. And then one day, my mentor Fee came up to me and said, oh, I'm so sorry I couldn't come into the office yesterday. I hope the other Fee took good care of you. And I basically had spent the whole day before talking to who I thought was my mentor. And it turns out it was a stand-in Fee. And I didn't notice. I thought they were the same person. And this is after having worked with this person every day for a month. I still didn't notice that it wasn't her on one of the days. So yes, I empathise. I have a similar experience. Is there anything you particularly want us to find out?
9: I'd like to know if this is unique or not. And I'd like to know if somebody has studied enough to tell me what's next. Is it going to get worse? Can I train to overcome this? And if so, how? It's getting to be very annoying. It's a handicap that makes work harder than it should be, I feel.
8: Thank you so much. I'm really glad you asked this question because it means I get to explore my own experience a bit, which I've never done.
10: I've always struggled to recognise faces. And amazingly, I'm not the only Crowd Science presenter with this experience. I'm joined in the studio by fellow face forgetter, Marnie Chesterton. Hi, Marnie.
11: Hello. I'm so jealous you're doing this.
10: It's been amazing. So how long have you struggled to recognise faces for?
11: It was university when I realised I had a problem.
10: Oh, yeah. Is there a particular moment that sort of crystallised it for you?
11: Just a series of incidents where I made a fool of myself. So I'm really invested in this programme, Jeroen's question. You're really invested too.
10: Yes.
11: So what is it? Is this like a sliding scale? I know some people don't recognise their own children, and I'm not that bad.
10: Well, you can quantify it. So I assume you've never done a face blindness test.
11: I did one online.
10: Okay. So I went to visit Sarah Bate. She's a psychologist at Bournemouth University, and we heard from her at the start of the show.
2: She put me through a proper face blindness assessment, which basically consisted of a number of different tests.
11: Interesting. What did they involve?
2: Okay, so first, there was a series of statements about my day-to-day experiences, and I had to say how strongly I agreed or disagreed with the statement.
12: So what we'll start with is, first of all, just to get you to answer a questionnaire about your everyday experiences with faces. So I just start this up.
2: I feel like I frequently offend people by not recognising who they are. Yes, that happened literally 2 days ago. Some will agree. It is easy for me to recognise individuals in situations that require people to wear similar clothes. It is easy. No, similar clothes is worse. Strongly disagree. So then I ranked how frequently I experience different aspects of face blindness.
12: So these are what we've identified to be the core symptoms of face blindness.
2: Interesting. Okay, let's give it a go. I'm unable to identify a familiar person in an unexpected context. Yes, I had an ex-boyfriend who I ran into after having been with him for 6 months and I didn't recognise him. So yes, at the time I didn't realise that wasn't normal and he was like, what the hell?
11: Wow, what a burn.
2: Yes, and it was quite scary actually.
11: Okay, so this test is testing how bad you are.
2: Yeah, so the first half was questions about my experiences. Then we moved on to the next part of the test.
12: So we've got a famous faces test next. Mm. So in this task, you're going to see 60 faces.
2: Yeah.
12: And your task is to decide whether that person is familiar to you or not from celebrities in the media.
2: Great.
12: So these are very well-known celebrities.
2: Is this person familiar to you? Nope, never seen her before. I have no idea. No idea. Oh, I tell you what, I think I know who that is, but I'm not confident. So I think this person is familiar to me, and I think he was the president of the United States.
12: That's correct.
2: Yay, I've got one, and it's Bill Clinton. Okay, no idea who that is. I'm semi-convinced these are just random photos you've taken and not actual celebrities. Oh, I can do him as well. That's Boris Johnson.
11: Wow. Congratulations for recognising our Prime Minister of, what, 4 years ago?
2: Yeah, I was semi-pleased with that one. He's quite distinctive looking, isn't he? You won't believe who I didn't recognise, Marnie. So I've asked for a list. I'll give you some top names. I didn't recognise Paul McCartney, Bob Dylan, Colin Firth, Harrison Ford, Tom Hanks, and, you know, many, many others.
11: That's astonishing. I'm pretty sure that I'd get Bob Dylan and Colin Firth and Harrison Ford. I'm not that good on sort of just people or if I'm shown a face, remembering if I've seen that face before.
2: So here's the scores on the doors. I don't think anyone's going to be surprised by this.
12: So we started off with the symptom questionnaires. So the first one that you completed, there were 20 questions and you got a score of 66 on that one, which is within the range for face blindness.
2: Interesting. And I scored very high on the second symptoms test too, which is further evidence of my inability to recognise faces.
12: So then we did the famous faces test. You got a score of 23 out of 60 in terms
2: of... That's quite good.
12: It is good. A typical person gets about 80 to 90% correct in that one. So a little bit higher. Yeah, because they are highly familiar people. Your
2: 80
12: average
2: to
12: 90%? Person, yeah, your average person would be able to look at those faces.
2: So what percentage does that translate to?
12: So you're below 50% there, aren't you, with 23?
11: Yes, you are, Caroline.
2: That's about 40%, 23 out of 60. Initially, I was pleased with that. But then when I heard 80 to 90% is typical,
11: wow,
2: I tanked that. Maybe my worst scoring test of all time.
11: You Tom Hanked that.
12: For me, the major thing is that famous faces test.
2: And I tanked it's, that one.
12: Yeah, I don't think you can get more striking than that, where the faces are supposed to be highly familiar to you.
2: Yeah.
12: So based on the pattern of results that we've seen today, I would suggest that you do fall in the range for face blindness.
2: Yay!
12: I hope that gives you some comfort.
2: Yeah, I think I'd be more shocked if I didn't. I'd be like, well, then what am I struggling with?
11: So congratulations, you are officially face blind.
13: Thank you. I feel quite good about that diagnosis, actually.
11: So did Sarah also tell you what's going on inside your head that means that you're face blind?
13: Interesting. Okay, so we're coming to that. For now, I just have a score that says my performance is in line with being face blind, which has been great therapy for me. But we're here to answer listener Jeroen's question, which is it normal for recognising faces to get harder as you get older? He thinks he might have struggled with it for a while, but he's noticed it's got sort of dramatically worse with age. So let's start with what face blindness actually is. Here's Sarah again.
12: So face blindness is a neuropsychological condition where people simply don't have the ability to recognise facial identity. So we think there's two basic forms of this condition. For some people, quite rarely, they actually acquire the condition after experiencing some form of brain damage. It might be through an illness such as encephalitis or an infection of the brain or after stroke, for example.
13: You said that's quite rare.
12: That is quite rare. So we don't meet an awful lot of people who experience face blindness through those means. What we do see much more commonly is a large number of people who think they've never had the ability to recognise faces. And we've referred to this as a developmental or even a congenital type of condition. The congenital being because we actually think it can run in families.
13: And what percentage of people are affected by face blindness?
12: We've always, as a research community, sort of stuck to this 2% figure, which is 1 in 50 people.
13: 1 in 50 people. What do you reckon, Marnie?
11: That seems like a lot of people.
13: That's higher than I was expecting too, because for me, you and the producer of this programme, Joe, are the only people that I've met that struggle with recognising faces. But so, I think maybe people don't talk about it that much.
11: Yeah, I've always imagined that most people are just somewhere on this line of not really recognising people, and most people are just winging it.
13: So I asked Sarah, other than working on crowd science, what causes face blindness?
12: So potentially there's a gene there. We don't know that. Those investigations haven't been carried out. But as we do know, generally from psychology, it's never as simple as there being a single gene which will be responsible just for face recognition itself. It tends to be a much more complex interaction of genetic and environmental factors. But those familial cases really do support that there must be some sort of genetic influences in some cases.
11: So, Caroline, is there anyone in your family who's also...
13: No. My sister's exceptionally good at recognising faces, or I think she's exceptionally good. Maybe she's average. So, Sarah mentioned something to me about early childhood experiences that's really stuck.
12: In other individuals, sometimes people describe a period of unusual visual experience when they were a child. So we think there's perhaps these special sort of age ranges in development, which might be really critical for normal development of face recognition skills. So if a child wasn't given glasses, for example, when they needed them, or perhaps they were born with cataracts, which prevented some or all of their vision.
13: Interesting. So I had a lazy eye, so wore an eye patch for a large chunk of time as a child. So I wonder if that might be related. Potentially.
12: Quite possibly. It's actually quite a common story that I hear from people who have experienced face blindness for most of their lives. So entirely possible that that might be a related factor.
11: That's fascinating.
13: Right? I had no idea these things could be linked. Did you have any early vision issues?
11: Absolutely.
13: Did you?
11: Yes.
13: No way.
11: So I needed glasses, but I didn't find out I needed glasses until I was 15, 16, I was at the back of the chemistry class. And I just assumed, you know, if you're at the back of the class, you can't read the board. And then the person next to me was writing down the things from the board. And I was like, it's a blank board. And they went, maybe you should get your eyes tested.
13: That's so interesting. Okay, so we both had vision difficulties as a child. Wow. Okay. So we know our visual experiences play into it. We know our genes can play into it. But there's even more going on.
12: There's some evidence to suggest there might be some social and emotional factors in development that might also contribute to this. So we know, for example, from autism spectrum conditions where some people might not feel comfortable to make eye contact with others, or they're less likely to be able to do that or want to do that in social situations, that quite a large number of people with those conditions also struggle with face recognition skills. What we do see is they might not be severe as people who have what we might refer to as classical face blindness, which tells us that perhaps there's a separate cause. We also know that some children who are brought up in orphanages or perhaps have had very little social contact with others for various sorts of reasons might not go on to develop normal face recognition skills once they enter adulthood or go out into sort of wider experiences.
13: So for many people like us, face blindness probably begins in childhood, and we have a number of things that can contribute to how likely you are to experience face blindness. Can I test you, Marnie? Can you remember what they are?
11: Fewer social interactions or autism, visual impairment in childhood. I've got a tick on that one.
13: Yeah, me too.
11: Okay. Is anyone looking at what's happening in the brains of people with face blindness?
13: Yes. So I spoke to a neuroscientist about what's going on in our brains when we recognise or don't recognise faces. And that's coming up next. You're listening to Crowd Science from the BBC World Service, the show that uses science to help us see the world around us more clearly. I'm Caroline Steele, and I'm joined by the lovely Marnie Chesterton.
11: Hello.
13: And we're answering a question from listener Jeroen in the Netherlands. He wants to know, is it normal to struggle to recognise faces as we age? So far, we've found that face blindness can begin before you're even born. It's part of the genetic hand you've been dealt.
11: And that early childhood experiences play a big part too.
13: Yes. Now, Jeroen isn't sure when his difficulty recognising faces began. Maybe, like you and me, Marnie, he's always found it a bit challenging, but he has really noticed a big change with age, and Jeroen wants to know if that's normal. So to understand if or how our ability to recognise faces is impacted by ageing, we need to know exactly what's going on in the brain, right? So I spoke to Zaira Cataneo. She's a neuroscientist at the University of Bergamo in Italy, and she researches face perception.
14: So basically, we have a specific brain circuit for face recognition, for face processing. So it all starts in the back of the brain in sensory regions. And these sensory regions became extremely selective for faces.
13: Okay, so what I know about the back of the brain is it's where vision begins. And it's home to something called, is it the occipital lobe? Or the occipital lobe.
11: So that's just under your occipital condyle, which is that, if you feel that lump at the back of your skull, that's where your skull rests at the top of your vertebrae.
13: Under that, you've got the occipital lobe, and that contains the primary visual cortex, which is where sight first gets processed.
14: So when you see a face, the face basically travels in your brain. It starts in the visual cortex, and it then reaches the temporal cortex, where semantic information is. So we have a specific circuit that activates just for faces, but not for objects.
11: What she's saying is that there's a brain circuit and it starts in the primary visual cortex at the back of the brain before signals travel to the temporal cortex.
13: Yes, and the temporal cortex sits behind your temples. And that helps attach semantic meaning, or what something actually is, to what we see.
14: It means that at this point, you do not just recognize a face, but you also know whether the face is familiar, which is this person. You can add a name and all the semantic and biographical information about the person.
13: And then that information travels from the temporal lobes to the prefrontal cortex, which sits behind our foreheads. And that's a bit like the brain's control centre. Is that a fair summary for the prefrontal cortex? Would you say brain's control centre?
11: Yeah.
13: I've heard brain CEO.
11: Yeah.
14: It is in the prefrontal cortex that we basically represent consciously the face, because most of the sensory processing is not conscious. So we are not aware of it. So in order to consciously perceive a face, also the prefrontal cortex needs to take part in the process.
11: There's something right at the start that goes, oh, this is a face, not just some random shapes. And then that gets kind of extra information tagged onto it as it goes further forward, and then it becomes this fully formed, oh, by the way, this is someone that you should know.
13: Yeah, and for some reason, you know, our circuit isn't the strongest, but it is a serious team effort. There are so many brain regions involved. Here's Zaira again.
14: So in neuroscience now, we pay much more attention to connectivity than to single brain regions, because we have learned that our brain works through networks. There are, of course, specific brain regions that are devoted to specific functions, but our brain tends to work through networks.
13: So I want to know what's going on in face blindness. Like, is it a network issue, or is one of the brain regions not doing their job?
14: These people might have less connectivity between nodes of the face circuit. So maybe the single regions are still working fine, but it's their connectivity that is suffering more, that is working differently.
13: So it could be that the regions of the brain involved in face recognition are just as active as someone who isn't face blind, but the connectivity between the regions isn't working quite the same.
14: Exactly.
13: So, Moni, given that we know which regions of the brain are involved and we know how they're connected, I wondered if there's anything that can be done to help us face blind people.
14: So we can basically entrain the brain to oscillate at a frequency that we want it to oscillate, because we know that this frequency is related to efficient perception.
11: Oscillate, as in what, jiggle the brain around?
13: So brain cells or neurons that make up the facial recognition circuit fire together at a certain synchronized frequency. And Zaira and her team have used a weak electrical current applied through the scalp, so it's not invasive, to encourage these neurons to synchronize.
14: And so there have been successful attempts to improve object recognition, but also face recognition, using this technique.
13: So do you think there's a world in which, you know, people with extreme face blindness might use some of this equipment in the future to make their lives a bit easier?
14: Maybe that can be a future perspective. Although we need to be realistic, because sometimes the risk is that people go to these techniques thinking that they are miraculous. The effects we are seeing are just like maybe 2-3 percentage points in a specific task, or, you know, you get faster a few milliseconds.
11: I mean, obviously I'd take a zapping if it helps, but sorry, listener, you're in. It sounds like this isn't the magic bullet for people with face blindness.
13: Yeah, only a few percentage points increase. And based on Jeroen's experience, it doesn't sound like it's going to get better with age. So this is something I asked Zaira about.
14: So there is evidence that aging can cause deficits in face recognition. So we know that aging might cause also deficits in memory. But it seems now that a face recognition deficit in aging are not just related to more general memory deficits, but might be specific of a perceptual stage.
11: I mean, we know that aging does affect memory, so it seems logical that it would have an impact on your ability to recall faces too, right?
13: Yes, because you might just remember someone's face less well. But there is something else going on. So the regions of the brain involved in recognizing faces also start changing.
14: The more we age, the more these regions tend to become less selective. So in a sense, it's like if aging is associated with a loss of selectivity in higher sensory regions. So we might all have deficits in face recognition when we age.
13: I don't know if this is a comfort for Jeroen, but he's absolutely not alone. Struggling to recognize faces as you get older is typical, whereas struggling to recognise faces from a younger age, like we do, or perhaps Jeroen did as well, we're not sure, that is much less common. That's about 2%. And our ability to recognise faces gets worse with age because of the regions of the brain that we talked about, so things like our visual cortex, they start losing their sort of specialist face focus.
11: All three of us, Jeroen, Caroline, me, we all need to find other ways to cope.
13: Yeah, and I asked psychologist Sarah, who we heard from earlier, if she has any tips.
12: So we've carried out a number of studies over the years where we've tried to train face recognition. So in the same vein as you might for general brain training that we see on apps where you do hundreds of repetitions of a certain thing, we've tried those sorts of approaches in both adults and children with quite moderate results, really. So we haven't seen any major improvements. What we suspect is what we can do to help people is actually to share what we call more compensatory strategies. So a lot of people will always set a really clear meeting point. So they know absolutely where they're going to be, and they make sure they are the person that arrives there first. So the other person has to find them.
2: That's clever.
12: That is clever.
13: So the things I do to cope is kind of people for me become a thing about them. So for example, if I have a friend who always wears a hat, fantastic, or has particularly long hair or always wears lipstick, they become that person. But the thing is, you're then very vulnerable to their decisions, because if they get a haircut or something.
11: And it's 1 in 50, right?
13: Yeah.
11: I think that's quite a lot of people.
13: Yeah.
11: So that's huge comfort.
13: So, Jeroen, thank you so much for getting in touch with Crowdscience. It's been fun sort of indulging ourselves and learning about this, hasn't it, Marnie?
11: Yeah, thank you, Jeroen. Great excuse to to unpick this.
13: And I wish we could give Jeroen and everyone else who suffers from face blindness a cure, but really the best thing you can do is come up with your own personal coping strategies. I think that's everything, right, Marnie?
11: Sorry, who are you?
13: And finally, over to Jeroen for the credits.
9: That's it for this episode of Crowd Science from the BBC World Service. The question was from me, Jeroen, in the Netherlands. The show was presented by Caroline Steele and produced by Joe Glanville. If you have a question on any science subject and you want the team to investigate, why not email crowdscience@bbc.co.uk. Goodbye.
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1: News with Neil Nunes. The U.S. military has said it'll support merchant vessels to transit the Strait of Hormuz from Monday, after Donald Trump announced an operation to free ships stranded by Iran's blockade. A statement said that what Mr. Trump called Project Freedom would involve 15,000 U.S. service members, guided missile destroyers, and more than 100 aircraft. It said the aim was to restore freedom of navigation through the waterway while maintaining America's own blockade on Iranian ports. But Donald Trump had earlier said the mission was only to allow neutral commercial ships to leave and they wouldn't be able to return until the area became safe. Bahman Kalbasi is from BBC Persian.
2: We have heard from some Iranian government officials in the last few hours, including a member of parliament, saying this is basically a violation of the ceasefire and they shouldn't play with fire. So there is an implicit threat there that they might target these ships. We saw in that post by Donald Trump that he said we will respond to any fire coming from Iran forcefully.
1: Germany's Chancellor Friedrich Merz has stressed the importance of the alliance with the United States as he sought to cool an escalating row with Donald Trump over the Iran war. Mr. Merz admitted the U.S. president held different views to him, but said the alliance with Washington remained of great value for us all. He also denied that Mr. Trump's decision to reduce U.S. troop presence in Germany was a result of his recent comments about the Iran war.
3: There's a contingent of American soldiers in Europe whom Joe Biden had stationed here on a temporary basis. There's been talk of their withdrawal for quite some time now. So not everything we've been hearing over the last few days is actually new. It may be being exaggerated a bit, but it's nothing new.
1: Rudy Giuliani, the former mayor of New York City and key ally of Donald Trump, has been admitted to hospital in a critical but stable condition. Mr. Giuliani worked as President Trump's lawyer, representing him in his failed efforts to overturn the results of the 2020 election. Mr. Trump described him as the best mayor in the history of New York. We get more now from our correspondent, Bert Busman.
4: President Trump, of course, began his career as a real estate developer in New York City and has known Rudy Giuliani for a very, very long time, since the 1980s. And I think his statement, which came just moments after arriving back in Washington, D.C., just shows the depth of that relationship and that President Trump really did value his loyalty through all the various legal issues, which was very troublesome for Rudy Giuliani.
1: This is the latest world news from the BBC.
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11: BBC World Service.
1: Rally in Colombia. The incident happened in Popayan in the southern department of Cauca. Tom Cavanaugh reports.
12: Distressing videos filmed from the crowd show the moment the huge vehicle was driven through the barrier separating spectators from the course. It runs over several people before disappearing from view. There are horrified screams from onlookers as some in the crowd rush to help the victims. Police have told local media that the monster truck's brakes failed and that the driver is in a stable condition following the incident. Several children are understood to be among the wounded.
1: An Australian inquiry has opened public hearings into an anti-Semitic shooting that killed 15 people at a Jewish festival on Sydney's Bondi Beach last December. In opening remarks, the inquiry chief said the sharp spike in anti-Semitic incidents in Australia seemed to be clearly linked to events in the Middle East. Britain's leading gardening charity has added its 100,000th plant to its herbarium, a historic library of ornamental plants used for scientific research. The Royal Horticultural Society has chosen Ceruma henryi, more commonly known as wild ginger, for the milestone. BBC World News.
13: People fixing the world.
14: If you're looking for some inspiration or news that will cheer you up, then you're in the right place. This is People Fixing the World from the BBC World Service. We're the guys who do news differently. We focus on positive things happening in our world. I'm Myra Anubi, and today we'll be diving deep into the secrets of water. But not just any kind, grey water. Now, it's not for drinking, it's the cloudy, soapy water from your shower or sink.
15: The grey water is helping me fulfill a dream.
16: If you use the right soaps, it can be good for your garden.
17: He asked me to smell it and it doesn't smell like anything.
18: Wow, that's magic.
19: Yeah, this is magic, and a lot of things in water reuse are easier than you might believe.
14: Now, here's a surprising fact for you. The water we have on Earth right now is the same amount that we've ever had. Every drop of water you drink has been recycled for billions of years. Sounds crazy, right? Well, let me take you back to the basics for a quick reminder of the natural water cycle.
20: The sun heats up water in rivers, lakes, and oceans and turns it into water vapor. As it rises higher, it cools down and forms clouds. When too many droplets collect in a cloud, they become heavy and fall back to the ground as rain. This collects in oceans, lakes, and rivers, or seeps into the ground. When it finds its way back to the sea, the sun heats it up and the whole cycle starts over.
14: Here's the issue, though. Our world today is water hungry. More people, more industry, and the impact of climate change means there's a bigger demand for water than ever. And about 4 billion people, that's nearly two-thirds of the world's population, experience severe water scarcity at least 1 month of the year. In fact, growing up in Kenya, we always had issues with water, even though we lived in the city. Almost every Saturday, my whole family was armed with yellow jerry cans, fetching water to store, because we were almost always guaranteed that there would be days during the week that we didn't have water. That's why I find our first solution today truly special. In rural Brazil, fewer than one in three homes is connected to a piped water network. But in isolated communities, that number is even lower. Our reporter, Julia Dias Canero, visited Quilombo Santa Rosa, an Afro-Brazilian community in Paraíba State, Brazil's dry, semi-arid region, which suffers droughts lasting much of the year. Here, she met community leader Ejeleni Monteiro, who has begun using a filter system to reuse grey water on her fruit trees.
21: Ejeleni, her husband, and their four children live in a bright yellow house with a big veranda that also serves as a restaurant on weekends. The soil here is very dry and sandy, and the garden around the house has scattered plants and fruit trees and animals like goats, sheep, chicken, three cows, and plenty of dogs.
22: Here in Quilombo Santa Rosa, we grew up with a lack of water. One day we walked 2 kilometers to fetch water from a farmer's dam, but he denied us any water. We were after something precious that comes from God and is for everyone, right? That really impacted me. But it showed me the reality of life since I was young. That's why I'm in this fight.
21: So when Ejeleni found out about the new filter system, she pushed hard to bring it to her community. Hers is one of 9 families chosen to trial the technology. But her husband, Laércio dos Santos, took a bit longer to be convinced.
0: I had no interest at all. I thought it was nonsense. But then I started to realize how much water we were throwing away.
21: Edeleni descends from enslaved people who managed to flee captivity in the past, communities known in Brazil as quilombos. She's a fighter, advocating for resources and improvements for the people of Quilombo Santa Rosa. She pulls up her long braided hair into a bun and takes us out into the blazing heat to show us the filter system, which was set up 2 years ago. It's a sequence of round concrete containers dug into the ground behind the house, each with a different role. Edilene tells me that the first tank acts as a grease trap for the water coming from the kitchen. She opens the lid to show me how it works. She calls for her son in the kitchen to let out the water from the sink. Outside by the container, Edilene and I watch as the kitchen water comes through. It's sort of thick with bits of spaghetti and an oily film, and it is gray. The grease floats to the top, while the cleaner water flows into a second tank, where it joins gray water coming from showers and laundry. The wastewater from both the kitchen and the washing then goes through two filtering systems for the things you can see, like scraps of food, and the things you can't see, like microscopic parasites.
2: Bom, nós estamos aqui no semiárido, nosso principal bioma é a caatinga.
21: Rodrigo Barbosa is also with us. He's an engineer at a government-run research unit called the National Institute of the Semi-Arid, INSA for short. He helped develop the system and explains why it's so important for this dry part of Brazil.
2: Depois que tem um reuso, eles acabam abrindo outros espaços antes impensáveis, né?
0: Reusing the gray water generates opportunities that were unthinkable before. That's what I most hear from the families. They can produce food regardless of rainfall, and this gives them access to healthy foods or even to new sources of income.
21: Rodrigo explains to me how the filtering system is all very natural, involving no chemicals at all. It's all about removing impurities in several different ways.
0: First, the water goes through a filter with a layer of gravel covered with bacteria. These bacteria transform the organic material in the water into gases, releasing it into the atmosphere.
21: He says the water then needs to go through a second filter. This is a round container with four pipes laid across it. Water trickles slowly from perforations in these pipes onto a layer of small stones and underneath another layer of sand.
2: Essa água já purificada vem para o segundo filtro.
0: The gravel and sand are positioned in such a way as to filter out remaining impurities. So there is a biochemical barrier with microorganisms and a physical barrier with sand. This captures most of the impurities, including bacteria, parasite eggs, and viruses.
21: Rodrigo's really proud of the water quality they've achieved. He says it's even better than the standards for water reuse set by the World Health Organization for irrigation.
13: So at the final stage of the filtering system, Rodrigo collected some of the gray water, and it's fully translucent. It looks very clean.
17: He asked me to smell it, and it doesn't smell like anything.
23: Não tem odor nenhum.
0: There is no smell.
23: Transparência.
0: The transparency is 100%, and the presence of pathogens, like viruses and bacteria, is very low. So it is water with high sanitary quality for reuse, and it's very well accepted by families precisely because it's so clear.
21: The fact that it looks and smells like clean water matters because the families feel more comfortable to reuse it. But let's remember, it's only used for irrigation, mostly for fruit trees and crops to feed animals, never directly on edible food, and certainly not for drinking. In the final stage, the filtered gray water is kept in a tank, which holds just under 2,000 liters, about 15 bathtubs worth of water. And it's connected to an electric pump.
22: I don't need to use buckets to carry the water. I just have to turn on the pump. What's good about this is that we don't depend on a man.
3: água de rios.
21: Edilene just turned on the pump, and the grey water is now being conducted throughout the property to water the fruit trees and also a plantation of palma cactuses she uses to feed the animals. Water is slowly trickling out of black rubber hoses along the cactuses, making sure they're growing plump and green.
22: The grey water is helping me fulfill a dream of having fruit trees and native plants in my yard. Many think it's silly, but for me, it's a victory to have lime, guava, tamarind, soursop tree, among others.
21: This dream has been achieved through a close collaboration of researchers, universities, and NGOs. A team brought together by a Brazilian NGO called World Transforming Technologies.
4: Feijãozinho de corda, bom demais. Vamos só com você.
21: Edilene is now doing the dishes, and the water that's going down the drain in the sink goes directly into the filtering system. How do you feel knowing that that water is going to be used again?
22: It makes me very happy because we see that it will have great use around my house. It will water our fruit trees. It will help provide food for the animals. It's like a revolving fund, rotating within my property.
21: With climate change making droughts longer and harder in the semi-arid region, these families can now maintain a little green oasis around their homes throughout the year, even when it's dry, and can even dare to make plans for the future.
14: Thanks to Julia Diaz-Canero for that report. From the BBC World Service, this is People Fixing the World.

0: I have to start by asking, what exactly got you interested in grey water?
1: Very good question. I guess it was I spend a fair amount of time doing the washing up, washing dishes that are barely dirty and watching the mostly clean water go down the drain to the sewer and thinking to myself, that water has hardly touched anyone or anything before being sent off to be treated and then pumped into the River Thames. And basically, it felt like quite a lazy way to use water.
0: Mm. Tell me you're a mum without telling me you're a mum. We're the ones who spend time just looking at the sink most in the house. And so you've been finding out about big ways to recycle grey water.
1: Yes, so grey water use does seem to be growing. And it's not just gardeners using buckets of bathwater on their flower beds. It's becoming more and more mainstream. I went to Aachen in Germany to meet Oliver Ringelstein. Now, he's a water technology expert and founder of Inteva, a company which specialises in water recycling and has been researching grey water since 2008.
2: So one of, let's say, the reasons is that I love water. And so during my childhood, I faced more and more problems with less water quality in the Mediterranean Sea, for example. So less fish, more dirt in the water and so on.
1: So you enjoy swimming, snorkeling, sailing?
2: Yes, exactly. So sailing is one of my favorite hobbies, as you can see here from the pictures.
1: Oh, yes, I see. There's a fleet of yachts there and there's somebody's child. Oh, papa, it says. Is that your son or daughter?
2: A daughter.
1: Lovely. The papa boat. And you have your own boat?
2: Yes, I have two tiny boats, but I have a big problem. So I don't have enough time for sailing.
0: Is he too busy with grey water?
1: Yep, I think he is. And when I went to meet him, he showed me the grey water filter system kits that he has designed for commercial buildings like hotels, apartment blocks and sports facilities. Basically, places with lots of toilets and showers.
0: Right.
1: So the example he gave me was, you have shower water used by, say, 100 people that can then be kept on site, redirected through pipes to the grey water filter, generally kept in the basement, where it's cleaned up with any traces of hair, skin cells and dirt removed, and then redirected back through the building to flush 100 toilets.
0: That is a lot of toilets, Claire.
1: It is a lot of toilets. And yeah, this is what Oliver's company deals with. It's big volumes of water. One of their biggest installations is at the Marriott Hotel in Los Angeles, which filters up to 48,000 litres of grey water a day. And they say that covers the average use for approximately 1,000 people.
0: Okay, so much bigger. Now, just going back to what we heard at the start of the programme, Claire, we understood how the filter system in Brazil is using dishwater to help with crops. But how does this work when you're talking about a fancy hotel?
1: So Oliver's system is more complex and there's more science involved. But like Brazil, there's a physical mesh to get rid of any dirt. And then it's the turn of the bacteria. And this kind of blew my very simple mind when Oliver showed me.
2: If you have good eyes, so then you can see a light, I don't know, a slimy layer. Yeah. Mm-hmm. And this is full with our best friends. The best friends are the bacteria.
1: The bacteria.
2: Yeah. And now they are living on.
1: Now, I can't see the bacteria, but I can see what they're living on. What looks like hundreds of small plastic floating bottle caps with multiple surfaces for as many bacteria to settle upon as possible.
2: Somehow Darwin. And so, yes, they come and go. So if you feed them with your grey water and your dirt, they come. Mm-hmm. If you don't feed them, they go.
1: Wow. So how do you introduce them in the first place?
2: Yeah, this is a really good question. So the special, let's say, thing for these systems here is we don't do it.
1: Okay.
2: We wait.
1: Oh.
2: Yeah, we wait. So if you wait 3 weeks around, maybe 4 weeks around, then you will find the whole growth body is full of bacteria. They come. With the water, you enter.
1: Wow, that's magic.
2: Mm-hmm. Yeah, this is magic. The good thing of the story is that it's so easy. And a lot of things in water reuse are easier than you might believe. Yeah? Mm-hmm. We give them what they need, which is oxygen. Mm-hmm. So we have a controller. The controller can run the system automatically.
1: Oh, wow. Yeah. Look at

0: Those bubbles. Beautiful.
1: And it's interesting. Now you can see also these growth bodies moving. And you see that they are going in this direction. You see?
0: Yeah.
1: Yeah? So this means that always when the diffuser is starting and pumping the oxygen, they can do their work, the cleaning work.
2: The good bacteria gets rid of the bad bacteria. And then the water goes through a final stage called ultrafiltration, where it gets pushed through a very fine, thin membrane.
1: And this water now is for toilet flushing, for washing machine, for irrigation, very safe and very high quality level.
2: So it looks good and smells good and has minimal bad bacteria. In fact, Oliver says Inteva was the first company in the world to pass America's National Science Foundation industry standard for commercial grey water. But he says unless there are more incentives to save water, these systems won't go mainstream.
1: We have countries, unbelievable, where the water costs more or less nothing. And in those countries, the water reuse system, of course, makes no sense financially seen. So in Ireland, for example, we also have a lot of water problems, but water is more or less for free. The same in the Emirates. So we have no water in the Emirates in a lot of regions, but water is so unbelievably cheap. And so if nothing is changing here, then nothing will change in regards to saving of the water.
3: Claire, this sounds like another big problem for people fixing the world to look into.
2: Yeah, water is huge, and I am definitely going to research more programs on water.
3: Okay, keep it flowing. Thanks, Claire. Now, there are countries in the world where you can't officially reuse grey water, but one place that has changed its laws around water recycling is California. One of the people who helped bring about this change is Laura Allen.
4: I was living in a house with some friends and we got a water bill for the first time. And
3: I think it always starts with a water bill.
4: Yeah. And it was a big wake-up call that we had been using a lot of water. And I lived in a city called Oakland, California at the time. And I learned that my water came from nearly 100 miles away from this beautiful river that was dammed and diverted. So we thought, well, can't we like at least reuse the water we have so we don't have to use so much? And so we built a very poor gray water system with not a lot of info, but we did get the water from inside to outside and did cut back on our water use.
3: Laura, I know you have been considered a bit of a grey water rebel.
4: Yeah, when we first started, grey water reuse was not legal in California where I lived. And so everything we did was basically breaking the law. But I felt like the problem was not what we were doing. The problem was the law. And our state experienced a really severe drought. There was a lot of restrictions on watering. So I started in 1999, the first gray water system, and over the next 10 years, did a lot of education and outreach and learned a lot. And then in 2009, that was when we had our big success of changing the state code in California after the drought.
3: Since then, Laura has worked with water agencies across California to help create a manual on gray water use and teach people how to install systems themselves through her organization, Gray Water Action. So who better than the gray water guru herself to give us some of the biggest do's and don'ts of grey water? How much water can be saved by just using grey water?
4: So that depends a lot, but on average, grey water is about 3/4 of all your daily water use in the home. Where I live, that's about 75 to 150 liters per day. So if you take that water and send it outside and start watering plants that you used to be irrigating, you know, with the hose, that is going to be your savings.
3: What are the risks of reusing grey water?
4: Yeah, so it's not clean water, and therefore any system or any way to reuse it should make sure that people don't have contact with it and aren't going to accidentally ingest it. You don't want it to be put on like edible portions of food. And so that really means you can grow like lots of food as long as the food's above the ground, because grey water is going into the soil and the roots are going to access that water.
3: So can you store and use grey water?
4: So storing grey water is typically not a good idea, because when it's stored, the organic matter and the nutrients in it start to break down. It gets really stinky.
3: Is it actually good or bad for the garden?
4: So grey water, if you use the right soaps, it can be good for your garden. But what can be a problem for them is salt and something called boron. And these are in a lot of cleaning products, mostly laundry detergents. And so when you're using grey water, it's a great time to really think about what we're putting in the water and is that good for the planet? That kind of connects back to human health. It's not really about your plants anymore, but we are, you know, all connected on this earth.
3: Yes, we are all connected to this earth. Laura Allen of Grey Water Action. Now, I hope that's got you thinking, but I do have to say, to be on the safe side, it's best to get an expert's advice to help you in setting up your own filter system. I wonder, though, how comfortable are you with reusing your shower water? Let me know on WhatsApp by sending me a message or a voice note to the number +44 8000 321 721. Next week, it's about a virtual box that's keeping people safe in dangerous situations. You won't want to miss it. Until then, thanks for listening.
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9: Coming up on The Fifth Floor with me, Farenike Amidi. Jeffrey Epstein was at the center of a global network of influence. From Brazil to Dubai, we look into some of his connections and his global quest for power.
10: How was it possible that Epstein had so many access to Brazilian models, Brazilian teenager girls, Brazilian entrepreneurs? Like, there was someone helping him in Brazil.
9: That's coming up after the latest BBC News.
11: BBC News with Neil Nunes. The US military has said it'll support merchant vessels to transit the Strait of Hormuz from Monday after Donald Trump announced an operation to free ships left stranded by Iran's blockade. An Iranian official said any American attempt to interfere in the strait would be considered a ceasefire violation. Germany's Chancellor Friedrich Merz has stressed the importance of the alliance with the United States as he sought to cool an escalating row with Donald Trump over the Iran war. Mr. Merz said the partnership with Washington was of great value. Rudy Giuliani, the former mayor of New York City and a key ally of Donald Trump, has been admitted to hospital in a critical but stable condition. Two people have been killed and more than 30 others wounded as a monster truck drove into the crowd at an exhibition rally in Cauca in the south of Colombia. Police said the driver's brakes failed. At least three people have died following an outbreak of a respiratory illness on a cruise ship in the Atlantic. Hantavirus is typically spread by rodents. The U.S. military is trying to locate two American soldiers who went missing during the annual African Lion International Military Training Exercise in Morocco. Defense officials told U.S. media it's believed the troops fell into the ocean. In Australia, an inquiry has opened into the anti-Semitic mass shooting that killed 15 people at a Jewish Hanukkah festival on Sydney's Bondi Beach last December. And the American retailer GameStop says it's made an offer worth $55.5 billion to take over the online sales platform eBay. The unsolicited bid values eBay shares at $125 each. BBC News.
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12: Estás escuchando The Fifth Floor. The Fifth Floor'u dinliyorsunuz. Bizimle kalın.
13: Dünya ekte The Fifth Floor farnak amidi sobat.
9: This is The Fifth Floor, at the heart of global storytelling with BBC journalists from all around the world. I'm your host, Farnak Amidi. The personal correspondence, photographs and papers of the late convicted sex offender and financier Jeffrey Epstein that are now open to public scrutiny run to 3.5 million documents, emails, letters, photographs, videos, financial records and flight details. They reveal a web of international connections. So many countries: India, Qatar, Israel, Brazil, Dubai, Russia, just to name a few. With me today are two BBC Language Service journalists, each of whom has spent time examining the files. Abderrahim Saeed from BBC Arabic and Luis Fernando Toledo, who is a reporter for BBC News Brazil. Today, they share with us what they found about the files related to their regions. Guys, welcome to the program. Great to have you. As journalists, how did it feel to know that you were about to dive into these files?
14: For me, I was just curious because, yeah, as you said, there were thousands of documents published and everywhere, all the major newsrooms were on it. And there were the usual, you know, high profile names. There was interest a lot from those names who are based, or individuals who are based, say, in the UK or in the US or the Western countries. And I was really interested. I was asking myself, I was curious, who else can we find in these documents? Mm. So we did have a short list of names to look at. And then not every single name would be interesting. Other names would be interesting because there's a sustained communication over the years. And then we would narrow it even further down. And, you know, and then we'll look at the nature of those communications. And if the people are still around, we'll try and, you know, get hold of them and and speak to them directly, you know. You've been in touch with Epstein. Here's part of the communication that we found. You know, what did you mean by this? What was the chat here? Because with some of them were, you know, on very friendly terms. They were not just discussing business, but they were discussing women, sometimes in very crude and sexist way. You want to speak to them. What did you mean by that? Mm-hmm. Some of them would, you know, blank you and not talk to you, or they would send their lawyers to you. And some others, you know, would get in touch with you. But, you know, it's one of those stories where you let audiences know, this is what we found. This is who Epstein was in touch with. This is the nature of the communication. Where this person is around, we'll try and get, you know, a response from them. Mm. And, you know, there was a lot of curiosity in our region about Epstein and who he was in touch with from, you know, the Middle East region, from the Arab world and, you know, North Africa. So, and of course, being mentioned or being in communication with Epstein does not mean there was any criminal wrongdoing, but it was interesting to see. We're talking about this guy who appeared influential, powerful, in touch with global figures, and for me it was, you know, for our region and for our audiences of BBC Arabic, it was a case of who is from the region or is associated with the region that Epstein was in touch with. So I was ready and curious, and, you know, I spent many days chasing those names and those papers.
9: So, Luis, as a journalist, when you found out that you have to dive into these documents, how did it feel?
10: Yeah, so the first thing for me was that I've worked before with huge data sets, like when we had Panama Papers and other leaks where many journalists had access to the same database at the same time. But this time was really, really different because it was not just journalists. Everyone in the world had access. If you had internet, you could go to the justice.gov website and look up the documents. So it was really challenging. For me, I worked for BBC News Brazil, so I was interested in finding stories about Brazil. The first thing I did was I have some programming background, so I created a scraper that downloads all the documents from the government website that contains Brazil or Brazilian and names related to Brazil. And I've come up with 4,000 documents, something like that. And after that, and looking up the documents for like 2 or 3 days, I realized that there was a very good filter for me. So I was looking at a specific point in time between 2003 and 2005, 2006. And at the time, there wasn't Google Translator. There wasn't like many fancy stuff to translate Portuguese to English, English to Portuguese. You just needed to go to the real dictionary in paper. So Brazilian people, they speak in a very specific way. They use very specific words. So when I was trying to look up for keywords, like when we say goodbye to someone in an email, we say abração, big hug, something like that. So I was just looking at big hug, big kiss and things like that. So I could find the Brazilian people who were in contact with Epstein or being mentioned by Epstein or in exchange with Epstein in some emails. So that was a really effective way to find conversations between Epstein and Brazilian people. So it was exciting for me, at the same time challenging, because we needed to fact check everything and reach out to the people who were mentioning those files. And nobody wants to talk about that, of course. But it was really challenging. So as a journalist, I think it's a unique moment in time for us.
9: So where did you start from?
14: It was just a case of just being curious and seeing what's already out there. And then one or two names will come up, or Epstein's connections to certain countries will come up. And also, yes, I'll be checking social media as well. And sometimes you will get tips there, but you want to verify them, right? And one name that quickly came up was Sultan Ahmed bin Salim. He's one of the most powerful people, not just in Dubai, where he's based and from, but globally. You know, he's a developer, a state mogul on his own right, but he was also the boss of a global ports operation called Dubai Ports, which ran ports in the region, but globally in Africa, in South America, and also in the UK.
9: Was there a lot of appetite in your region for the Epstein files?
14: I mean, Epstein as a figure wasn't initially that well known in the region. And as the story grew in the US and then in Western cities and capitals, people started to hear about him. And the initial question is, who is this guy? Why is he important? And then the next question is, has he got any connections to our region? People quickly find out there's a list of powerful people, influential people around the world that were in touch with him, not necessarily for the wrong reasons, could have been legitimate reasons, but people were curious.
9: And you mentioned briefly that, of course, just being in the files or being named in the files, it doesn't mean, it's not evidence of any wrongdoing. But you mentioned one person that kept on coming, his name kept on showing up in the files. What did you find out about him?
14: The Dubai mogul, yes. Sultan Ahmed bin Salim. He was a well-known figure around the world. He was in touch with Epstein for around a decade, definitely after Epstein's first conviction in 2008 for sex offenses. So with Sultan, it appeared to be a close relationship in the sense that they knew each other very well. So they would often update each other on their itineraries, where they're going to be, where are we going to cross paths, where I'm going to see you. But also there was other aspects of it. Like, it was like very friendly in the sense that Epstein in one email declared to Sultan, bin Salim, you're my best friend, you know. But also on the other hand, Sultan would seek advice and counsel from Epstein on various matters, sometimes very personal. So he would seek, you know, his advice and counsel on his own health issues, for example. But also, more than that, they had discussions about women around them in a very crude, sometimes sexist way. Sometimes they would rate the attractiveness of women they're coming across. There was a lot of the communication. The context is not clear. And again, and even in those terms, talking about women, it's not necessarily an indication of any wrongdoing.
9: Yeah.
14: But for me, it offered a glimpse into the world of Epstein and the powerful, often powerful men he was in touch with. And these are very protective people, these powerful people, not just Epstein, but other business people he was in touch with, including bin Salim. You often get them filtered through their PR machinery. You don't know them as a person. You hear from them via their statements. Mm-hmm. And here you are seeing thousands of documents, hundreds of emails, seeing them as they are.
9: Yeah. Mm-hmm. And we should also say that Sultan Ahmed bin Salim resigned from his post after the Epstein files revealed years of messages exchanged between him and the late financier. Luis, what about you? Tell me about some of your findings.
10: Yeah, so the thing about Brazil was that, first of all, everybody was interested in Epstein, but not necessarily in the real stories. I think this was the first challenge for us, If you were on X at the time, December, January, so many people were discussing conspiracy theories around him, stories about if you find like a famous name of a model of someone who's famous, then people would start saying that this person was receiving money from Epstein or something like that. So it was really challenging to make people interested in the real stories, because the real stories are scandals. But at the same time, people were not that interested in the real stories because there were so many conspiracy theories. So I think like because we tried to pursue like different stories, but real stories with real people, we were not just looking at the documents. We were trying to talk to people that we found on the documents. So people that are accused of something or people who are victims. And this, I think this is really important to mention. Sometimes we knew stories that we just couldn't publish. Because, for example, we found about a teenager model who was in Epstein's airplane several times. She never spoke about that. We tried to reach out to her, and she didn't say anything. So we decided that we wouldn't publish anything about her because she was a victim. She was not doing something wrong. So why would we publish her story if she didn't tell anyone about that? So that's something we've been discussing a lot in Epstein files cases, because sometimes it could be a story, but is it of public interest? Do people need to know about that if the person who's involved didn't want to talk about that? The first thing we were trying to find out in Brazil was, how was it possible that Epstein had so many access to Brazilian models, Brazilian teenager girls, Brazilian entrepreneurs? Like, there was someone helping him in Brazil. And it was not that hard to find out in the files and then talking to people that actually he had access to basically all the model agencies in Brazil back in 2004, 2005, because of one person, Jean-Luc Brunel. If you've read something about Epstein, you probably know this name. Jean-Luc Brunel was this recruiter who was first based in Paris and then moved to New York. And he was really famous at the time. He was organizing huge events for models. So for people in Brazil, it was not like I'm dealing with Epstein. They were dealing with this guy, Jean-Luc Brunel. For them, it was an honor to have him in their agency. There was a story, we didn't publish that before. There was a Brazilian news outlet called Agência Pública. They were the first outlet to publish that. That Brunel was visiting model agencies in Brazil in 2019, a few years ago. And people knew about him. People knew what was going on, that he was being investigated, et cetera, et cetera. But even with that, he was still like visiting Brazilian model agencies. And people were taking pictures with him because he was still someone huge in that market. But if you go 20 years in the past, in 2004, 2005, it was more because there. If you look at his name on Google, you wouldn't find anything. He would just be like this famous guy who can make anyone a star. So even like the most important, the most famous Brazilian scouters had some sort of friendship with him or wanted to reach him because he was the guy. So that's how they got access to so many agencies. And it just got worse through time.
9: Mm. And after, when you were going through the documents, what did you find out about what these individuals wanted from Epstein, and what did Epstein want from them?
14: It's not always clear, right? But you can tell they, for some reason, they saw something in Epstein, right? They admired him. In some cases, you feel like they were more into Epstein than Epstein was into them. They would send him links. They would initiate contact and emails. Sometimes it was clear, though, as well. Sometimes it was a request of introductions. So the Dubai mogul we talked about in Slayim, sometimes it would just say, can you introduce me to so-and-so? And can you connect me with so-and-so? I'm interested in a business idea. And sometimes it's the other way around. Sometimes Epstein would tell his contacts, this seems interesting, or you should be in touch with this person. And the contacts, the emails where they get the introduction is quite interesting in itself. Epstein is quite a matter of fact, very direct. So-and-so, please meet so-and-so, and so-and-so, please meet so-and-so. And he would leave the thread, and the other two would continue the conversation, right? And that happened all the time in those emails, quite frequently. So there was a lot of introductions. And sometimes it would be, my impression is, sometimes is one would be admiring the other a little bit more, but sometimes, you know, equally as well. I mean, one character we came across in our, which was included in our report in is, I mean, he was at the time a modeling agent. His name is Ramzi Khouli, and he goes as an anthropologist and a musician now. But at the time, he, again, was in touch with Epstein for the best part of a decade, right? And in one email, he actually tells Epstein, you know, you're a solid guy. And this was after Epstein's first conviction. And in the emails also, he tells him, you know, I know you're good for favors, right? Mm-hmm. No, we got hold of Ramzi. He responded to us and he said, you know, he didn't know about the abuses of Epstein. And
9: even after his conviction.
14: Even after his first conviction, he wasn't aware of the full story. You know, and he was introducing Epstein to women from the modeling world, right? And he was, in fact, proposing businesses to him, you know, to partner in businesses and to co-invest. And again, you know, Ramzi told us that, you know, it was part of the career development of these women. That's why he was introducing them to Epstein. You know, it was a modeling business. Of course, they had access to women. It was always about the business. And, you know, that's what he told. But again, the nature of the emails and the language that has been used, you know, it's always interesting because on one hand, Ramzi told us, you know, I was an acquaintance, right? On the other hand, you know, he tells him, you're a solid friend and you're good for favors. So, but other times, the Epstein files can't tell us everything, right? And sometimes you would try and speak to those people, you know, what was going on. And sometimes authorities and police forces will get involved and they will have further evidence that tells you what was going on. So it's sometimes quite clear. Sometimes the full picture is not clear.
9: Louise, I saw you nodding and agreeing with some of what Abderrahim was saying. Were you able to decipher anything about like what these people wanted from Epstein and what was it that Epstein wanted from these people in your region?
10: Yeah, I think in Brazil's case, we have a different direction. It was not Brazilian people who were interested in Epstein. Epstein was interested in Brazilian for some reason. So he was really, really interested in Brazilian models. So one of the stories that we published was about a huge model contest in Ecuador that happened in 2004 and after that in 2006. And I think this was the most popular story we've published. It was a Brazilian teenager girl called Glaucia, and she was invited by this model agent to go to Ecuador, and he promised everything for her. He said, you are going to win the contest, you are going to get $300,000, and then you are going to the U.S. with me in this airplane for free, and you are going to be a famous model. And she did part of that. She moved to Ecuador. She did the contest. But after that, her mother was suspicious. She said something like, "This is not common. They promised that I would be in contact with you, and it's been 3 weeks, and we are not talking to each other. Something is wrong. Please come back. I won't let," because they needed her permission to take the daughter to the U.S. after the contest in Ecuador. And her mother said, "No, you are coming back." And now, I'm almost more than 20 years after that, we spoke to Glaucia and her mother, and she said something like, "My mother saved me, because if she moved to the U.S., she would probably meet Epstein, because that's how we found out that's how Brunel got girls for Epstein, through these model events, through the agencies. They went to the U.S., and then after that, they meet Epstein. So now Glaucia is really happy that she didn't go to the U.S.
9: You're listening to the documentary from the BBC World Service. This is The Fifth Floor, and I'm Farhanah Khamidi. Seriously, when you hear these stories, all this connection and how this network of people actually work together, you don't really have to be a conspiracy theorist to have your mind blown by the connections that exist in these documents. Do you think that the release of these documents has helped debunk some of these conspiracy theories or actually fuel them?
14: It really depends, because I like reading some of the comments from the audiences that we serve, for example, on publicly available forums, comments underneath stories, that those who, you know, will take at face value. Here is some documents that indicate some what Epstein was up to, he was in touch with, his network of people and so on. So they would take that as face value. You know, those who deserve to stand trial, they will. Those who were innocently connected to Epstein, then that's fine. But you will get comments here and there where people think it actually, what's been released is what's been officially sanctioned for them, right? And there is a belief out there that there is more powerful people are being protected. So the connections are mind-boggling. So Epstein's in the middle. He knows, especially when it comes to the modeling, you know, world, lots of influential people. And then somehow also those people, either some of them have been introduced to each other via Epstein, but also sometimes they've met each other in a small, you know, it's a small world of the modeling business, right? Again, you've got Epstein, who's no longer with us. He took his own life. And others, some others are, you know, just like Brunel, who was connected with him, also took on his own life. And people are looking at those, again, not necessarily at face value, where they would say, okay, who were they hiding? They're the public face of this scandal, but there must be some people out there. Yeah. And again, people are discussing and coming up with these theories without necessarily any solid proof.
9: So it's kind of fueling the conspiracy theories even more. You agree with that, Luis?
10: Yeah, for sure. As I said in the beginning, it was huge for journalists, but at the same time, huge for conspiracy theorists, because you have everything you need for a conspiracy theory, that you have many, many questions, and you don't necessarily have the answers. And we probably won't have those answers unless, like, someone goes after them. And there are so many questions that I think, like, it will be impossible to find all the answers. So it's really, really easy to get one email, sometimes with a typo. I remember this one with an email saying something like, I have a 9-year-old girl with me, something like that. And then we just found out that it was not 9, it was 19. And we have several copies of the same email saying 19. But in one email for a typo, there was 9. And I saw thousands of tweets of people saying on X that they were discussing selling a girl who was only 9 at the time and things like that. And that was a lie, easy to fact check. But if you are doing conspiracy theory, you are not interested in fact checking. You just want to share information and get as many people as you can talking about that. So that was how hard it was for us to do real stories and compete with those people, because they just publish stuff and they don't care about what comes next. And I think, like, after you publish 5 or 6 stories about the same thing, people start getting tired of the subject. They want more stuff or more extreme stuff. And we don't have that. But the conspiracy theorists, they have that. So now it's killing babies, and then it's something worse, and then worse, worse, worse. And how can we compete with that? It's really, really hard.
9: Guys, thank you very much. That was fascinating. Thanks to Abdurrahim Said from BBC Arabic and Luis Fernando Toledo from BBC News Brazil. If you're a regular listener to The Fifth Floor, it's great to have you back. If you're just catching the program for the first time, I should let you know that The Fifth Floor is at the heart of global storytelling on the BBC World Service, bringing you the best stories from BBC journalists from all over the world.
15: Before, everyone just believed what they got from the authorities. But to see us actually speaking to these leaders, holding them to account, a lot of people understood that the authorities are actually saying different things. And in most cases, they actually also don't even have the facts.
9: Journalists from the BBC's 43 language services are here to help you make sense of the world.
16: He's caught in a tug of war between uncompromising demands of his Islamist constituency and demands of governing a diverse society. So he's torn between those two tendencies.
9: To excite your curiosity,
17: you know that in Venezuela, we kept in the central bank one of the swords that Bolivar received, for example, from Peru. This sword is made with silver, but also gold, and has a lot of jewels. And even when I was a kid, I was like, Nick, this is weird, because if he had this, why he died poor?
9: And to get to grips with the facts behind the headlines.
18: Of course, the internet was very, very bright and exciting happen 30 years ago, 30 some years ago. It was going to be the perfect vehicle of democracy, perfect vehicle of pluralism, where it's decentralized by design, Nobody can control it. But of course, the governments always find a way, especially with massive resources they have. There are still promises and hopes for the future that there will be less capabilities for governments to restrict people in Iran and any other countries.
9: That last voice you heard was my colleague Hadi Nili of BBC Persian. And right now, I would like to remind you about the work of Hadi and all his colleagues at BBC Persian, which is the Persian language service of the BBC News. And it's used by 24 million people around the world, the majority of them in Iran, despite being blocked and routinely jammed by Iranian authorities. That's all we've got time for today. If you want to let us know what you think about the show or you have questions for us, send an email to thefifthfloor@bbc.co.uk. We love hearing from you. You can write to us at thefifthfloor@bbc.co.uk. 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
19: Internationally successful writer Ken Follett, author of The Pillars of the Earth, shared some time with us on The Book Show. 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
19: 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Fridays at 2 p.m., repeated the following Wednesday at 6 p.m.

0: health and safety and the science around mifepristone is very clear. It's been safely used in this country for more than 25 years. And leading medical experts agree that restricting telemedicine for mifepristone would have no safety benefit. So this is not about safety and health. This is about restricting access to reproductive health care. We get really caught up in what politicians think about this. And I want to focus for a moment on what the American people think about this, and they, in wide majorities, support access to abortion. And this ruling really goes against their views.
1: That was Rishana Desai Martin. Finally, the Met Gala in New York has become the grandest and one of the most exclusive events in the global fashion calendar, attended by designers and A-list celebrities. The red carpet arrivals on its famous staircase are watched by people all over the world, and the live feed of it on Vogue's platforms get around a billion views. Vogue has a central role in organising the event, with Anna Wintour as lead chair, and she has the final say on who can go. But this year's guest list has been causing controversy and raising questions about the future of the event. Our reporter Stephanie Prentice told me more.
2: So basically, the Met Gala has gone from this fancy fundraising dinner in the 1940s for the museum's Costume Institute to one of the world's most high-profile red carpet events. It's also one of the most expensive. Tables cost hundreds of thousands of dollars, and the gala raises tens of millions a year for the museum, as well as huge attention for it and its guests on the world stage.
1: And it always has a theme, and some of those themes have been criticised in the past. But why is this year being called the most controversial yet?
2: You're right. So usually people's interpretations of themes that have either cultural or maybe religious ties cause a bit of a backlash. In recent years, there's also been a narrative that the displays of excess and extreme luxury don't sit well within a context of global inequality. That all seems to have come to a head with the involvement of Jeff Bezos and his wife. He, of course, is the billionaire founder of Amazon. He's sponsoring the event, and he's been named honorary chair alongside his wife, Lauren Sanchez. Now, that's controversial for a few reasons. So purists are saying the event is selling out to billionaires, it's no longer prestigious, and his close involvement is also fueling rumours he might buy Condé Nast, which owns Vogue. That has also been divisive. Now, the Bezos' key role started rumours that people who usually attend might be boycotting it. The guest list is private. We don't know who will attend on the night, but there are rumours Zendaya isn't going and that Meryl Streep turned down a co-chair position in protest. They've given different reasons. And Zoran Mamdani has confirmed he definitely won't be there. Now, that will break a decades-long tradition of New York mayors attending. He didn't name any names, but he said he wants to focus on issues like affordability in New York. So it will definitely be interesting to see who does turn up. Around New York, we've seen posters criticizing Jeff Bezos, and we've seen videos from one British protest group. Now, they've been planting 300 small bottles of fake urine around the museum ahead of the event. The bottles have Jeff Bezos's face on them, and they're said to be a nod to accusations that some of his drivers are denied bathroom breaks and they're told to urinate in bottles instead.
1: So some people aren't happy with this event, but for others, it's still an eye of fashion and costumes.
2: I mean, it's undeniably a good time if you like fashion. People go all out. Social media goes wild with people's takes on the costumes. This year's theme is fashion is art. And one person who has confirmed they're going and getting ready is the model Heidi Klum at a recent red carpet.
3: It is very abstract, but you know, I never like to show up too boring. So I think I have a pretty good idea. And let's see if people like it.
2: So we know Beyoncé, Nicole Kidman and Venus Williams are co-chairing, so they'll definitely be there in no doubt extravagant takes on the theme. I mean, in the past we've seen Katy Perry as a chandelier, we had Jared Leto holding a replica of his own head as he walked up the steps. Lady Gaga went one year wearing four outfits and she basically stripped down as she went along. So people do get really excited about it. And actually, the British designer Zandra Rhodes was speaking to the BBC earlier. She was asked about that criticism that the event nowadays is just about wealth and celebrities.
4: they're proposing themselves as art forms, I think, in a way. And I think it's probably a very new look on how life is turning around. They're actually proving that fashion is art and going to the extremes of it.
2: So she doesn't mind celebrities being involved. She's looking forward to what those famous attendees might come up with, whoever they may be, and she's probably not alone in that.
1: That was Stephanie Prentice, and you've been listening to The Newsroom with me, Charlotte Gallagher. A reminder of our top stories. The US military says Navy destroyers, 15,000 service members and 100 aircraft will be deployed in an operation to restore navigational freedom in the Strait of Hormuz from Monday. And Rudy Giuliani, the former mayor of New York and close ally of President Trump, is in hospital in a critical condition. News summary next.
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13: Divorce and separation is often a time of high stress and rarely brings out the best in people. So how do you help couples find calm and cooperation in what can be a time of conflict? I'm Ella Al-Shamahi, and today on The Conversation from the BBC World Service, I'll be chatting to two women from Latvia and the UK on their work as family mediators, putting children first and supporting people to come to solutions that everyone is comfortable with.
1: BBC News with Charlotte Gallagher. The US military has said it will support merchant vessels to sail the Strait of Hormuz from Monday after Donald Trump announced an operation to free ships left stranded by Iran's blockade. An Iranian official said any American attempt to interfere in the strait would be considered a ceasefire violation. Germany's Chancellor Friedrich Merz has stressed the importance of the alliance with the United States as he sought to cool an escalating row with Donald Trump over the Iran war. Mr. Merz said the partnership with the US remained of great value. Rudy Giuliani, the former mayor of New York and a key ally of Donald Trump, has been admitted to hospital in a critical but stable condition. Three people have been killed and 38 others wounded after a monster truck drove into the crowd at an exhibition rally in the south of Colombia. Police say early indications suggest the driver's brakes failed. The World Health Organization says six suspected cases of hantavirus have been reported on board a cruise ship in the Atlantic, killing at least three people. The virus is usually spread by rodents. The US military is trying to locate two American soldiers who went missing during the annual African Lion International Military Training exercise in Morocco. The American retailer GameStop says it's made an unsolicited offer worth $55.5 billion to take over the online sales platform eBay. And South Korea says it will host a North Korean football team for the first time in 12 years later this month. A Pyongyang women's club will take on South Korea's Suwon FC in the semi-finals of the Asian Football Confederation Champions League. Sporting exchanges between the two countries are very rare. North and South Korea remain technically at war. South Korea last hosted a football team from its northern neighbour in 2014.
13: Hello, I'm Ella Al-Shamahi and welcome to The Conversation from the BBC World Service, the programme which brings together two women from around the world who share an experience or expertise. Today, two women who help separating couples find calm and cooperation in a time of conflict, family mediators. Ivia Klave is a certified mediator in Latvia and Romina Cameron is an accredited family and child mediator in the UK. Ladies, welcome to the programme.
14: It's a pleasure to be here. Thank you.
0: Thanks for having me.
13: Family mediation is practiced in many countries around the world with varying levels of acceptance. Evia, how common is mediation in Latvia?
14: Yes, family mediation in Latvia is the one which is the most developed. It's thanks to the state funding, which is guaranteed for the families with minor children. So what do I mean by that is that families with minor children, if they do have any disputes, they can have 5 state-paid mediation sessions. It means 5 hours of mediation sessions. If they are so-called low-income families or families in need, they even have 7 hours of mediation services.
13: And Romina, what's the status of family mediation in the UK?
15: Well, the exciting thing is that family mediation is growing, so the awareness is growing, but we are still seeing something like 55,000 families going to court each year. So although we are aware that mediation is out there and people are using it, the majority, about 70% of people, are still going to solicitors.
13: Would you say the fact that there are vouchers in the UK or in Latvia that you have X many sessions for free, is that a huge part of the reason why it's become more socially acceptable? Or actually, is it more the state trying to make it more socially acceptable, would you say, Evia?
14: I would say that the goodwill of the state and how states contribute to the development of mediation, because mediation in Latvia is completely voluntary, and the mediation law was approved only in 2014. So mediation still makes its baby steps, I would say, and it's not so recognized. Many do not know what's the difference between mediation and meditation. And I'm happy for everyone who starts by having this understanding of the difference between both of them. Actually, meditation is very close to mediation, because mediator must be very self-conscious and self-aware and mindful. Yeah, but it's still not the same. But I would say that, yes, we are still in the stage of baby steps, but we are growing.
13: And okay, talk me through the steps. So a couple comes in to see you. Romina, what's the process in the UK?
15: So there's a couple of things that have changed drastically in the last few years for the UK, which made mediation grow. And that was before you would apply to court and you didn't need to have an initial meeting with a mediator. But now, if you're applying to court for children arrangements or for a financial settlement, you have to see a mediator first, and they issue a certificate that allows your application to be accepted in court. So that was a big shift. The other thing is that the voucher scheme that was announced by the Ministry of Justice a few years ago has meant that now anyone who is trying to resolve children arrangements can have £500 towards mediation. So that's quite a sizable amount of money that just wasn't there before. And then we have services that have done so much work. So for example, if we look at National Family Mediation Service, they offer legal aid. So those that ordinarily just would not be able to access mediation because they don't have the funds, if they are on universal credit, they can contact that service. And again, that's another door that would ordinarily be closed. So there's a few things that have started to shift the tide.
13: Evia, how is it in Latvia? Is it the same thing that the court requires you to first visit somebody like yourself?
14: The court doesn't require so far, but before you submit a claim to the court, you have to indicate whether you have tried to solve your dispute via mediation. So not to make mandatory or compulsory the mediation itself, because this voluntariness is one of the principles which is the component of the mediation magic, I would say. But we would like to contribute more to the understanding and knowledge about the mediation itself and this mandatory or compulsory initial meeting with a certified mediator would be one of the ways how to do it. It could make a shift also in my country as well.
15: I mean, that's interesting you would say that, because mediation is voluntary. That's one of the key components of mediation. You're absolutely right. But that almost the court saying, stop, have you spoken to a mediator first? The amount of times clients will phone and say, hi, yeah, I'm just phoning because I need that certificate so I can go to court. And we say, hang on just a second. Let's just talk about what's going on. What do you need? And then all of a sudden they start to want to understand a bit more about mediation. So I think what it has done is provided that pause that we all need. If we're in high conflict, you're not in a position to make rational decisions. Mediation allows that. It allows you to just reset, take a moment, talk through your issues. And the other thing that's slightly different, which I don't think other services do, is we talk about the alternatives. There's court, there are solicitors, this is how it works with solicitors. There's private arbitration, there's collaborative law. So they leave knowing various options as opposed to, right, this is my only option and I've got to be litigious and it's got to be adversarial. It doesn't have to be that way. It doesn't have to be war.
13: For a lot of people listening to this, they would like to know what you're looking to resolve. Like, is this basically a slightly advanced form of therapy? I'm assuming, as no. thinking, right, no, but I've got meaty problems, or I really just want my rights. Mm. Why am I going to mediation?
15: Well, we're not therapists. And that's a fantastic point, because actually several occasions where people have thought that I'm going to put their marriage back together, that's not our job. We are there to resolve children arrangements, property and finance disputes. If they're married, they have to do financial disclosure. That's a legal requirement. You do that in mediation. But what we do differently is we are there for both parties. So we are taking them step by step through all of their issues and trying to understand where the tension points are, and then going, okay, so where do you want to get to? We understand the narrative of the last few years. Going over that's not going to help. Where do you want to be in 3-4 years? And is it sustainable, what you're proposing? There's no point thinking about getting to that agreement and it works for a year, especially if there are children. Is this going to work for the next 10, 15 years?
13: Evie, why do you think some people still just want to go straight to the courts?
14: I think it's very much related to the conflict resolution culture in a society in general. And if I look at the Latvian society, I would say that the conflict delegation is a very widespread practice. Maybe it's also the case in other European countries, but it's much easier to delegate the decision-taking over my conflict to someone else. When siblings are fighting, they go to their mom or dad. Then at school, we go to the instructor or to the teacher, and et cetera, and et cetera. It's much easier to give away the conflict, but mediation requires the contribution of the parties themselves to take the decision. And I'm going to compliment Romina what she said. We are managing and we are leading the communication. So this is the function which we kind of overtake from the parties, because they are not able anymore to communicate constructively. But the decision is still up to them, because it's going to be the decision about their own lives. And this is why, especially in case of family disputes, judges do not like people to go to the court and undergo the whole litigation process. Judges, they also do not like to take decisions over someone else's family life. And this is also how we mediators maybe sometimes try also to motivate people to cooperate, because cooperation is one more principle of mediation, to cooperate in finding the mutually acceptable solution about their own lives.
13: So would you say that mediation is primarily for couples with children looking to solve custody? There's a nodding of heads from both of you in the no direction.
15: No, it's not. I mean, it can be absolutely used for anything. So, yeah, mediation is fantastic for children arrangements, but we're dealing with financial settlements, property boundary disputes. We have grandparents who aren't speaking to their children that want to have access to their grandchildren. So there's all different conflicts out there that we can support. That means that people aren't left disheartened going through a system that realistically doesn't help communication. No one that goes through court at the end of it has ever come out, I don't think, in all my years of practicing, and said, that was a brilliant experience, I really want to do it again. But the difference with mediation is we do get thanked, and we do get clients saying to us, do you know, that wasn't easy, but gosh, that saved us a lot of money and time and heartache. That's the difference.
13: Why do you think that is? What are you doing for them that a court is not doing for them?
15: When you go to court, you are preparing your position. And so you spend however many months becoming more entrenched in those positions. You're not willing to listen or consider or think about the other party's perspective. in mediation, what we have to say to our clients is, we're here for both of you. So we're here to pick up on, you know, anything that comes across slightly unreasonable and question and probe it and help you work through those points together in a collaborative way. Let's be clear, there are times when mediation is not suitable. And, you know, there are clients that belong in court or they belong with a solicitor for sure, but the vast majority actually don't belong in the courts. And I think that's what's deeply sad. We could do a better job of that for sure.
13: Evie, what's your take on this?
14: I would say that if you look at any dispute, actually, in the vast majority of the cases, it's a relationship conflict. Even if it's a work dispute or, I don't know, a salary, it's a relationship between employer and employee. If it's an heritage dispute, in many cases, it's not the heritage itself which matters, but these are relationships which are trying to be figured out or processed through this conflict. Where are people? There are relationships. And where there are relationships, there are conflicts, because conflict is a natural form of any relationship. And if there is a trust between people, conflict can be very constructive as well. It can give us a lot of benefits. But what matters is the way how we manage it. Yes.
13: I wonder, do you ever speak to other parties involved, especially children, to help inform the mediation?
15: Yes. So we offer child-inclusive mediation, but you have to be trained. If you're going to go to mediation, you need to look up your mediator, make sure they're on the Family Mediation Council's register. That means they've gone through the correct accreditation. Child-inclusive mediation can be one of the most powerful things a mediator can bring to a conversation. But what I would say is it's not applicable to every case. So we have some clients who would love to have their children's voice heard, but often as the mediator, we know that they're not actually in a position where parents would be listening to that and using it as their guidance, but rather using it as a almost like a stick to beat the other parent with. So in that instance, it's just not going to be useful. But the times that I've done it, it's been tough. I can think of one in particular recently where the boy had not seen his father for 18 months. There'd been an incident where the parents had been separated many years and his son didn't like the way dad sometimes spoke to him when he was with dad on his own and decided to no longer, just didn't want contact. And despite mum sort of saying, look, this is not me. This is our son. I'm trying. You know, I'm telling him he needs to come. I can't force him. Dad thought that it was mum perhaps not being supportive. But they were both really open to hearing whatever their son needed to say. So separately, we conducted the session. And this young 12-year-old was just so articulate. He was able to tell me exactly all of the tension points, all of the things that mum and dad were doing that were making it just impossible for him to enjoy spending time with either parent, and even came up with solutions. You know, he was kind of like, well, if they did this and if they did that and if they stopped this. And I was able to take that back to both parents, and they were then able to put an arrangement in place that worked for their son.
13: You're listening to The Conversation from the BBC World Service. I'm Ella Ashmahi, and today I'm talking to mediators Romina Cameron and Evia Claver about helping families in dispute. I wonder, what power do you have if somebody is not being that collaborative, if somebody is maybe not being completely honest about their finances? Romina, you mentioned that disclosure is expected. Obviously, we know that sometimes disclosure is a battle. Evia, in situations like that, how do you navigate?
14: At the beginning of any mediation, we actually set clear rules of the game, let's say. What can be expected, what cannot. And at the end of the first or in second or preparatory session, so what do mediators do? They also analyze the conflict. And one of the categories which is of high importance is the escalation stage of the conflict. And there are very highly escalated conflicts which actually can't be mediated.
15: Yes, spot on, because it's not even the first session. Sometimes you might get two sessions in and something may have taken place where we think, right, this is just no longer suitable. I think we need to be clear, because things like domestic abuse, we can still mediate. Obviously, we're assessing whether it's right or not. If we're seeing clients continuously being stuck in their position and despite us trying to move them forward, we talk about the PIN model in mediation, position, interest, needs. And, you know, despite all our efforts of probing and questioning and trying to move clients along, if they're just wanting to repeat the same narrative, then the reality is they don't have the right mindset for mediation. So at that point, we'd be saying, is this still the right process for you? So one thing that's quite different is I've been doing this 10 years and I can think of one set of clients that went 7 sessions. That's the top number of sessions. So we don't pull people back into a process that isn't working.
13: I've got to ask, what got you both interested in this in the first place? Romina, I believe you trained as a lawyer.
15: My degree was law, but I never practiced. I went into the corporate world, but as part of our law degree, we learn about alternative dispute resolution. And I went to my law professor and said, gosh, mediation sounds brilliant. Why are people going to court? He said, Rom, don't bother, you'll be poor. To be fair to him, we're talking about over 20 years ago. And I think back then, mediation was a totally different landscape to what it is now as an industry. It's really growing and it's exciting. And so I circled back round many years later after becoming a mum and looking for that role that allowed me to still pick my children up, drop them off, watch them grow up. And I just thought it was a great way of resolving conflicts. And it can be really rewarding, especially the children arrangements. You know, you have days where you really feel like you've done something important for people, and not every job can offer that.
13: How about you, Evia? Did you always know that mediation was something you were interested in?
14: Actually, no. My background is in sociology and my PhD is in political sociology. And for more than 20 years, I worked in the field of policy analysis. And then once my mother had a legal case, let's say it this way, and I assisted her in conversations and meetings with different authorities. And once one lawyer said to me, you could be a good mediator. And one of my colleagues already was a certified mediator. And this is how I started to learn it. And my motivation actually was professional diversification. I'm a vice rector of a private business university. I'm also an associate professor. I'm also a teaching staff. And I'm also a mediator and an independent researcher. And I said to myself, once you won't be needed one day, maybe for the corporate world, you need to have some profession, some skills, some competencies, which will help you to earn for your life. And then I said to myself, people will always have disputes. And to be honest, actually, I'm mediating each and every day between teaching staff and students, between students. I do not mention my own family because my relationships in my family, and I know my husband since I was 14, have improved a lot. I changed how I communicate and I experienced what do people mean when they say, if you change, the world around you, the whole your family, the whole community around you also change. And once I change my way of communicating in my family, it changes the whole family, let's say, communication culture and relationships.
13: I mean, I have to ask, what advice would you give to people then listening to this? It feels like your profession has helped you crack a formula there in just living a better life.
14: Actually, yes, because to be a good mediator, you have to know yourself very well. And that was also the point when I started my individual therapy. Not because I had some issues, but because mediator must be able also to hear very uncomfortable things and stories, which can be painful for herself or for himself. But mediation itself is a transformation. The process transforms people's relationship. And it was also transformative regarding my personality as well. So even if people do not want to become mediators, I really recommend to learn those competencies which are used by mediators. So the practice to listen, practice the empathy, practice, I don't know, nonviolent communication and etc. Romina, what do you have to say about it?
15: I was going to say all your points are so valid. And the most exciting thing about being a mediator, you know, for me in the last 10 years is it's changed me so much. I've grown so much and I'm able to support not just my clients, but I think it does change you as a person. You know, your friends will come to you with things and I know I have a completely different response to what I would have had 5 years or even 10 years. And I think for anyone who's listening, who's thinking about, you know, the right career path, mediation is growing. I sit on the board for NFM as their mediator and I look after trainees coming through its academy and help them through to accreditation. And I'm seeing younger and younger candidates coming forward. You know, a lot of my trainees, a few of them are out of university, and that just wasn't the case. It was not something people considered as a career.
13: Evie, I just wondered why you think there is such a high proportion of women working in your field.
14: Oh, $1 million worse question. Yeah, actually, this should be looked at maybe in a broader perspective, because at least in Latvia here, if we look at the profession of nurses, women are predominantly there. Actually, also teachers in the general education, the same. And social workers, domestic workers. So all those other professions in which women support other people. So this is a supportive function, maybe somehow, which maybe makes this profession more appealing and maybe in some sense also kind of more natural for women. And I think that it's also a matter of ability to be empathetic. It's also a matter of being able to manage emotions, to recognize them, because mediation is very much about emotional intelligence as well and being able to face different emotions because we do not hide them. Emotions are very good signals of people's needs and mediation is about getting to the needs and the interests and through emotions we can get there. And maybe, yes, maybe women are kind of more capable of it, but I do not deny that men are not emotional. No, this is not what I'm trying to say. Yeah, Romina, maybe you can somehow also compliment me.
15: I think in this country, the reality is that when we have children, and certainly I was in a corporate environment, traveling the world, and I had a tiny baby, and I just couldn't do both. Whereas mediation does allow that flexibility. It lends itself a bit more to women. But what I would say is, I wish there were more men mediating. I think they bring a fantastic and interesting take and dynamic. And let's not forget, often as mediators, we're dealing generally with a man and a woman, generally. And I do wonder often for the men in the room, having two women, how they feel. And often we do get comments, you know, that kind of that imbalance there. And we have to reiterate that, of course, we're impartial, we're there for both our clients. And genuinely, in all my years, I've never sat in a session and thought, you're right, you're wrong. I prefer him or I prefer her. I'm always thinking, and most mediators are thinking, how do we move this conflict along? But I do think it's a shame we don't have more men in the industry. I do.
13: And finally, what do you think gives you the most satisfaction in your job? Is it a case that goes well? Is it a particular kind of case that goes well?
14: Yes, I would say that it gives me that feeling that I can be a real resource for people. I can give them the space and time to figure out their conflict, to communicate in a safe environment. Because of this neutrality, because of my support, the result of the mediation, I do not believe that it should be only measured in terms of is there a settlement or not. Because restored communication, restored relationships, this can also be a good result of the mediation. If a couple who is divorcing and if they can transform their relationship from partnership into parentingship, let's say, maybe I invented a new word in English, I don't know. But so this is a transformation of relationships. And if I can somehow support them and be a resource for them, this is what gives me a lot of content.
13: Romina?
15: I couldn't agree more. And I think often you might think it's getting a client to settlement. That's not as exciting to me. If you're asking about myself personally, it's often when they've come to us and they're not communicating and the children are suffering for it. And with the support that we put in place, with the different things that we give them to try, and then they come back and feedback, and you see that there's been such a change in their dynamic and such an improvement. To me, that's the biggest reward when I'm mediating. And I think now it's supporting the trainees coming through and watching them grow and become as excited about the industry as I am, and as passionate, and also watch them make mistakes and be there to say, that's okay, what have you learned? I find that very rewarding too.
13: Ladies, thank you. This conversation has been absolutely fascinating.
15: Thank you.
14: Thank you very much.
13: My guests today have been family mediators Ivia Clave and Romina Cameron. Thank you for listening. I'm Ella Al-Shamahi. The Conversation from the BBC.
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3: BBC News with Neil Nunes. The US military has said it'll support merchant vessels to transit the Strait of Hormuz from Monday after Donald Trump announced an operation to free ships left stranded by Iran's blockade. What Mr. Trump called Project Freedom would involve 15,000 US service members, guided missile destroyers, and more than 100 aircraft. The aim is to restore freedom of navigation through the waterway while maintaining America's own blockade on Iranian ports. An Iranian official warned that any U.S. attempt to interfere in the strait would be a violation of the ceasefire. Bahman Kalbasi from BBC Persian explains Iran's warning.
4: There is an implicit threat there that they might target these ships. We saw in that post by Donald Trump that he said we will respond to any fire coming from Iran forcefully. It's also a question of how many cargo ships are willing to take that risk, even though U.S. is telling them that they will escort them out. That doesn't mean they won't be targeted, and what happens if they are.
3: Rudy Giuliani, the former mayor of New York City and key ally of Donald Trump, has been admitted to hospital in a critical but stable condition. Mr. Giuliani worked as President Trump's lawyer, representing him in his failed efforts to overturn the result of the 2020 election. Mr. Trump described him as the best mayor in the history of New York. Here's more from Bernd de Busman.
5: President Trump, of course, began his career as a real estate developer in New York City and has known Rudy Giuliani for a very, very long time, since the 1980s. And I think his statement, which came just moments after arriving back in Washington, D.C., just shows the depth of that relationship and that President Trump really did value his loyalty through all the various legal issues, which was very troublesome for Rudy Giuliani.
3: The World Health Organization says six suspected cases of hantavirus have been reported on board a cruise ship in the Atlantic, killing at least three people. One case has been confirmed in a laboratory. The virus, usually spread by rodents, can lead to severe respiratory illness and hemorrhagic fever. The cruise was traveling to Cape Verde from Argentina. Michael Baker, an epidemiologist, told the BBC it's very unusual for people to develop the illness on a cruise ship.
6: They would have to have got the infection before they got on board. It does have quite a long incubation period. There is a slight risk of person-to-person transmission, particularly with the Andes virus, which is in this family, and that is the predominant hantavirus in Argentina where these travellers got on board the ship. So that is one possible scenario.
3: World News from the BBC.
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9: dogs out for filming. The owner revealed how he and other scammers tricked social media followers into making donations. He also said that in the past, some other creators had deliberately injured the dogs to appear needy in fundraising videos. In response to the undercover filming, the shelter owner denied injuring dogs. Mitiana police said they have previously investigated animal cruelty at dog shelters, including rescuing injured dogs.
3: The American retailer GameStop says it has made an offer worth $55.5 billion to take over the online sales platform eBay. The unsolicited bid values eBay shares at $125 each, $20 more than at the close of trading on Friday. eBay has not issued a comment. A plane landing at Newark Airport in the United States narrowly escaped a major disaster after clipping a streetlight and truck on a highway. The United Airlines plane had more than 230 passengers on board. No injuries were reported on the aircraft. That's the latest BBC World News.
11: Thanks very much indeed for that bulletin of news. Hello, you're with Newsday from the BBC World Service, live from Nairobi with Anne Soy, and from London with me, Rob Young.
14: Coming up this half hour, we've got stories for you from Iran, the United States and Lebanon.
11: Nick Marsh will be here with your business news. He's got the story of the US games retailer GameStop attempting to buy the global reselling website eBay for tens of billions of dollars.
14: And in sport, Rebecca Adams on Manchester United securing a return to the Champions League.
11: Your thoughts on all of our stories, welcome, of course, by text or WhatsApp. Do send them to +44 77 86 20 50 85.
14: Now, President Donald Trump has said that the United States will help free up ships stuck in the Strait of Hormuz starting on Monday, suggesting that his administration will break the Iranian blockade on the strategic waterway. Trump said that on Sunday that the push, dubbed Project Freedom, would be a humanitarian gesture at the request of countries that are neutral, in his words, to the conflict and whose vessels are stranded in the strait, and warned against interference with the operation. A move against the Iranian blockade, however, risks putting U.S. naval forces on a direct path of confrontation with Iran. And I have been speaking to Dr. Salvatore Macogliano, a maritime historian and associate professor of maritime history and policy at Campbell University.
15: Right now, we're seeing just a very few ships coming through the Strait of Hormuz. We're in single digits, maybe just breaking into 11 or 12 a day tops. The Iranians are executing their blockade of the Strait of Hormuz, controlling the ships that come through, while at the same time, the United States is executing its blockade of ships coming in and out of Iranian ports.
14: And now President Trump is talking about what he's calling Project Freedom, escorting those ships through the Strait of Hormuz. How realistic is that?
15: Well, I mean, we're hearing very conflicting information coming out. U.S. Central Command is talking about using destroyers and aircraft to assist in the escort of vessels in and out, whereas the president is talking about providing assistance. It's really a matter of how the Iranians will react to this. So far, what we've seen is the Iranians have been using small vessels, small boats with machine guns and rocket launchers to control the strait. We have not seen a direct confrontation between the Iranians and U.S. naval vessels in the strait. So it's going to be a real question whether or not the U.S. deploys forces into the strait.
14: And it sounds like a very expensive project, going by the numbers that we're getting from Washington.
15: It would be, and they're looking at probably trying to get somewhere in the range of nearly 1,000 ships that are stuck inside the Strait of Hormuz out. So obviously this is a big issue on the global economy, having these ships stuck. But more importantly, it'd be important to be able to get traffic going not just out, but in and out of the Strait of Hormuz, resume that flow. And so maybe the United States is looking to see if this is the beginning of reopening the strait.
14: I mean, the costs on the U.S. side sound like they're going to be huge. The U.S. Central Command is talking of 15,000 personnel, guided missile destroyers, and more than 100 aircraft to be involved in that Freedom, Project Freedom. But what about shipping companies, how open would they be to this arrangement, and what does it mean for insurance?
15: That has been the real question here, because one of the issues that the insurance companies and the shipping companies have had is really a demonstration of security. Just this evening, we got a report from the UK maritime trade operations of a ship coming under attack in the Strait of Hormuz. So obviously, shipping firms are going to be very leery of putting their ships and their crews at risk inside the Strait of Hormuz unless they know for a fact that there is security for them. And that's going to require the U.S. Navy to be present with ships in the Strait and aircraft overhead to monitor them.
14: Has anything like this ever been done?
15: We saw operations similar to this back at the very end of the tanker war in the 1980s, when the United States went in and started escorting reflagged Kuwaiti tankers. But that was a very small number of ships, but they were sailing the entire length of the Persian Gulf out of the Strait of Hormuz. Back in 2024, we saw the European Union initiate Operation Aspides, which was an escort operation down in the Red Sea, the Bab el Mandab, and the Gulf of Aden. But those were very small vessels against a much less dangerous enemy in the Houthis. The Iranians represent threats on multiple levels, with missiles, both cruise and ballistic, with surface and aerial drones, and potentially mines. So this is a much larger threat than we've seen executed against shipping in any time in the recent past.
14: And does that background then give the shipping companies any confidence of going through the restricted waters?
15: I think what the shipping companies would want to see is a demonstration of whether or not ships would be able to get out and not come under attack. Right now, there are five U.S. flag vessels that are in the Persian Gulf that have been stuck since the beginning of the conflict. I think an effort by the United States to get those five ships out, if they can get them out successfully, those would be ships that would obviously be very well targeted by the Iranians, perhaps some other allied vessels out. I think the U.S. is going to have to really demonstrate to the shipping firms and insurance companies that it is safe to start moving ships out of the area.
14: Dr. Salvatore Macogliano, maritime historian and associate professor of maritime history and policy at Campbell University, speaking to me a little earlier.
11: Well, as well as announcing the plan to guide ships through the Strait of Hormuz, President Trump also said that very positive discussions on finding an end to the war are underway with Iran. Iran's foreign ministry had said that it had submitted a 14-point plan focused on ending the war, and that Washington had responded to it in a message to Pakistani mediators. We don't know what that response is yet. I've been speaking to Trita Parsi, the co-founder of the Quincy Institute, a think tank that advocates for an American foreign policy centred on diplomacy and military restraint, as also the author of Losing an Enemy, Obama, Iran and the Triumph of Diplomacy.
16: Yes, but at this point, not really clear whether that is exactly what is going to happen. We've not seen any real confirmation from the Iranians that they're going to accept this. His tweet seemed to be rather conciliatory, so it lends itself to the suspicion that this may be the beginning of an off-ramp that both sides are agreeing to. But if it isn't, and it actually is going to be a military campaign, then that is very difficult to believe that it actually will be implemented, because this is something that Trump could have done from the very beginning, and he chose not to, precisely because of the significant risks that it would lead to American servicemen getting killed.
11: So there is a danger here that conflict escalates if Iran decides to target any of the vessels being guided by the Americans.
16: Yes, and I think it's important to understand that throughout the war, the U.S. Navy kept itself from a very, very significant distance from Iranian shores in order to avoid getting hit by any of the Iranian missiles. So sensitivity to casualties is very high.
11: Donald Trump has also said that very positive discussions are underway with Iran. What more do we know about how the various strands of diplomacy are doing?
16: We know very little, of course, because there's nothing that is out there in the public realm except for what Donald Trump chooses to tweet, and it's not necessarily the most reliable source. We do know that negotiations have continued, but they have tended to take place through the exchange of written proposals rather than face-to-face meetings. And this is partly because the Iranians themselves have demanded that, being very frustrated in their view that Trump has backtracked from commitments he has made in the negotiations over and over again, and as a result, preferring the negotiations to be in writing to make sure that it makes it more difficult for any such backtracking to take place. But other than that, we have very little information.
11: What is the main sticking point in those talks? Is it still the future of Iran's nuclear program? America says there can't be a nuclear program, and Iran clearly wants the right to have one.
16: Well, if the U.S. side is continuing to insist on zero enrichment and for the Iranians to dismantle the entire program, then that obviously is not going to lead to any agreement. Any maximalist demands by either side is going to be counterproductive, particularly if it's coming from the American side, when now it's become utterly clear that America's military campaign has been a failure. But it's not entirely clear if that is the only sticking point. We don't know where the U.S. position is on the sanctions relief that the Iranians are demanding in return. Again, we don't have a lot of reliable information in the public domain right now.
11: Why do you say the American military campaign's been a failure? It seems that a large part of Iran's military has been destroyed.
16: It's not only been a failure, it's been a strategic defeat of the United States. Yes, a lot of Iran's military capabilities have been destroyed, but far less than what the U.S. has said. But more importantly, what has the United States achieved in this military campaign? The Iranians have complete escalation dominance. The United States had to back down because, despite the fact that it is the larger and much more powerful military force here, its sensitivities to oil prices, its sensitivities to the manner in which the Iranians very cleverly managed to squeeze the global economy has forced the United States to back down.
11: Almost all the Iranian leaders who were in place at the start of the conflict, though, are now dead.
16: Correct, and yet the Iranians have fought on. So it proves again that this idea that just being able to inflict damage onto the other side is not in and of itself victory. If you take a look at what Trump has been saying throughout this, he's not been able to point to a single strategic shift or victory in this war. All he's doing is listing a long list of tactical successes of destroying this or that military campaign or destroying this or that political leader. But has the regime fallen? Has they shifted their position on the nuclear issue? Have they given up control of the Strait of Hormuz? They didn't even have control of the Strait of Hormuz before the war. It's something that has come as a result of this war.
11: Do you think that there will be a negotiated settlement to this conflict at some point in the next few weeks?
16: Hopefully there will be, because it will be devastating for the global economy if there isn't. And it will at some point probably also lead to a new renewed military confrontation if there isn't an agreement. But it cannot, again, be an agreement that is based on either side asking for maximalist demands and expecting the other side surrender. That's simply not going to happen.
11: I was talking there to Trita Parsi, co-founder of the Quincy Institute, talking to us from the United States.
14: And Rob, as we have been reporting on this story with every new post from President Trump, markets have somewhat been reacting. Let's now cross over to Singapore, where Nick Marsh is standing by. Nick, has there been any reaction to Project Freedom?
17: Well, actually, no. And I've been looking at the oil prices and the reaction of traders has basically just been a bit of a shrug. There was a time, you know, towards the beginning of this conflict when Donald Trump would post something that might indicate that things would get moving through the Strait of Hormuz again and oil would react, you know, very, very

0: heart stopped because your healthcare system had collapsed.
1: What is the equipment, what is the medicine then that is most desperately needed? And why is it not getting to the parts of Lebanon where it is needed?
0: So across the entire region, what we're actually seeing is supply chain disruptions. So across Lebanon, one of the things that we're seeing is that opioid medication, narcotic medication, is actually low, which is devastating because these are the most horrific injuries. What I do want to make clear is that there's ongoing airstrikes. So calling it a ceasefire is actually completely detached from the reality of what's happening. It's clear to us, the people on the ground, that for the civilians, the airstrikes haven't stopped. We're still treating children and families who have been pulled from the strikes of their homes. So narcotic medication's vital. Last week we had a toddler and a four-year-old who were pulled from the rubble of their home after Israeli forces dropped a bomb on them. The brother was covered in blood. The sister had a compound depressed skull fracture and they were crying out for their mum who wasn't there. She reminded me so much of my niece who was around the same age. So imagine having your child confused, crying, calling out for you, and you can't comfort them because you're trapped under rubble that left your child's skull broken. And, you know, she was one of the lucky ones because other children that day weren't. Later that evening, a child was brought in calling out for parents who would never come because they had died.
1: And why is the shortage of medicine and other products? Because goods can get into Lebanon, but they clearly can't get to some parts of the country. Is that the case?
0: Yeah, that's right. So firstly, some goods aren't getting into Lebanon, and there's actually a delay to topping up medications and supplies. But down in the south particularly, what we're seeing is that there are some communities and people in the south who have not been able to leave their homes, or they simply refuse to leave their homes because they know when they move to a safe area, they'll still get bombed in those safe areas.
1: But your charity, for example, why are they not able to get the medicine that you need to you?
0: Yeah. So it's because in the areas where some patients are, it's unsafe to move, because there's no guarantee that our teams and our supply chains won't be attacked and bombed, because we are seeing attacks on healthcare workers. For example, a civilian defence worker I was speaking to last night said that there was an attack in the hospitals, around one of the hospitals that we work in, and their teams went out to retrieve the wounded and they had 5 bombs dropped around them to dissuade them. So this is the kind of situation that we're working in that a lot of these remote communities, it's impossible for us to move because it's not safe and there's no guarantee of safety to us.
1: But when there have been situations like this before, Israel has said that it doesn't deliberately target medical workers or other civilians. And when we have seen bridges, for example, roads destroyed or heavily damaged in this conflict, how does that affect your ability to get to people who have been injured?
0: It completely disrupts our care. So down in the south of Litani, every single bridge has actually been intact. Most of them are still offline. And when this apparent ceasefire was announced, the final bridge, the lifeline to the south, the only way we were able to get medications, food, medical supplies was destroyed. So that, in fact, did disrupt our getting supplies down, getting staff down, running our mobile medical units in the south. The bridge has now been repaired by Lebanese civilians, but that, again, is an example of how these attacks are disrupting the work that we can do for our patients.
1: All right, thank you very much indeed. That's Thin Min Din then, who is an emergency doctor with Doctors Without Borders, joining us from Lebanon.
2: And Rob, some messages coming in on that Project Freedom announced by President Trump. Amatre Robert in West Nile, Uganda, says that he believes that the USA will do it. One more here from Uganda, Kampala. Elijah Toby says that our world needs cooperation through diplomatic negotiations.
1: Thank you very much indeed for all of your messages. Do keep them coming. We'll continue to talk about Project Freedom, the possibility that the US may be able to unblock the Strait of Hormuz blocked for several weeks now by Iran, and what that might mean for the cost of global oil, fertilizer, which we'll be talking about in a few minutes as well. Now, you're with Newsday on the BBC World Service.

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1: On the Lifestyle Show, we have a special programme to remind you that you are not alone.
2: We're losing this kind of physical contact at the time, and it's having a huge impact on our mental health.
1: We bring experts and other voices that can maybe explain your inner struggles.
3: What tapping does, it will bring down your emotions, make you more calmer, make you be able to see more clearly.
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5: BBC News with Neil Nunes. The United States says it'll start trying to free merchant ships stranded by Iran's blockade of the Strait of Hormuz from today. The U.S. military said 15,000 service personnel, guided missile destroyers, and more than 100 aircraft will be involved in what Donald Trump has called Project Freedom. From Jerusalem, here's Yolande Nell.
6: A statement from U.S. Central Command said the aim was to restore freedom of navigation through the vital waterway while maintaining America's own blockade of Iranian ports. Donald Trump had earlier described the initiative as a humanitarian gesture to help ships and crews that had become locked up during the U.S.-Israeli war on Iran. Reports say that the plan does not necessarily involve the U.S. Navy escorting commercial vessels, but rather advising them on safe maritime routes and staying nearby to prevent any Iranian attacks. Iran's state-run IRNA news agency called Mr. Trump's announcement part of his delirium. And a top Iranian official, Ibrahim Azizi, said on X that any interference in the strait would be seen as a ceasefire violation.
5: Canada's Prime Minister Mark Carney is joining European leaders for a major summit in Armenia today, likely to be dominated by the crisis in the Middle East and Russia's war on Ukraine. It's the first time a non-European country has been invited to attend a gathering of the European political community, signaling closer ties as relations with the Trump administration sour. Rudy Giuliani, the former mayor of New York City and key ally of Donald Trump, has been admitted to hospital in a critical but stable condition. The details from Bernd de Busman.
7: He really was the ultimate Trump loyalist and really stuck with him through all Trump's legal issues and really backed him with Trump's claims of voter fraud in the 2020 election. But even beyond that, this is a man with whom President Trump has had a long, long relationship long before President Trump got into U.S. politics. And I think his statement, which came just moments after arriving back in Washington, D.C., just shows the depth of that relationship.
5: Three people have been killed and 38 others wounded as a monster truck drove into the crowd at an exhibition rally in Colombia. The incident happened in Popayan in the southern department of Cauca. We get the details now from Tom Kavanagh.
8: Distressing videos filmed from the crowd show the moment the huge vehicle was driven through the barrier separating spectators from the course. It runs over several people before disappearing from view. There are horrified screams from onlookers as some in the crowd rush to help the victims.

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1: Parachuting at that time was not for the faint-hearted. 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
1: And she basically tells him to F off. 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
4: BBC News with Govinda Gill. The United States says it will start trying to free merchant ships stranded by Iran's blockade of the Strait of Hormuz today. The US military said 15,000 service personnel, guided missile destroyers and more than 100 aircraft would be involved in what Donald Trump has called Project Freedom. Yolande Nell reports from Jerusalem.
5: The US military said it would support merchant vessels to transit freely through the Strait of Hormuz. A statement from US Central Command said the aim was to restore freedom of navigation through the vital waterway while maintaining America's own blockade of Iranian ports. Donald Trump had earlier described the initiative as a humanitarian gesture to help ships and crews that had become locked up during the US-Israeli war on Iran. Reports say that the plan does not necessarily involve the US Navy escorting commercial vessels, but rather advising them on safe maritime routes and staying nearby to prevent any Iranian attacks. Iran's state-run IRNA news agency called Mr. Trump's announcement part of his delirium.
4: Canada's Prime Minister Mark Carney is joining European leaders for a major summit in Armenia today, likely to be dominated by the crisis in the Middle East and Russia's war on Ukraine. It's the first time a non-European country has been invited to attend a gathering of the European political community. The BBC's Rehan Dimitri says the choice of country to host the summit is interesting.
6: The phrase that I've heard a lot in the run-up to this summit is that Armenia is trying to sit between the two chairs. It is still Russia's ally. Russia, it hosts Russian military base. And Armenia is very much dependent on Russia for energy, for oil and gas, that it gets at a preferential low rates. Major announcements are rare at European political community summits, but it is a really kind of perfect ground for the leaders to have that direct communication, and there are a number of bilaterals that are planned for later in the day.
4: Three people have been killed and more than 30 others wounded as a monster truck drove into the crowd at an exhibition rally in southern Colombia. Here's Tom Kavanagh.
7: Distressing videos filmed from the crowd show the moment the huge vehicle was driven through the barrier separating spectators from the course. It runs over several people before disappearing from view. Police have told local media that the monster truck's brakes failed and that the driver is in a stable condition following the incident. Several children are understood to be among the wounded.
4: At least 10 people have been taken to hospitals after a shooting in the US state of Oklahoma. Police say they received multiple reports of shots being fired at a party by a lake near Oklahoma City. World news from the BBC.
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0: Okay, good morning. It's good to have you on board, and it is a Monday. Happy Star Wars Day. We'll have the Star Wars theme later, don't you worry about that. We'll be talking about Star Wars later as well. May the 4th, Star Wars Day. Good to be with you. It has actually become Star Wars Day. It was a pun to start off with, but now it's become Star Wars Day. Let's have a look at some of the Spanish headlines you're waking up to today. Bob's still no longer with us. He will be with us back, hopefully soon. Spanish Prime Minister Pedro Sanchez is safe following an emergency landing in Ankara, Turkey. The PM's aircraft experienced a technical issue while en route from Madrid to Yerevan for a European political community meeting. The official news agency FA reports no injuries and arrangements are being made to continue the diplomatic mission. Spain has hit a migration milestone. New government data reveals Spain has added 2 million migrants over the last 2 years. The surge follows the implementation of regularization scheme, championed by Prime Minister Pedro Sanchez, though local reports highlight a significant backlog and long queues at processing centres. Diplomatic tensions. Spain has formally demanded the release of Spanish-Palestinian activist Saif Abu Keshef, who was among the activists intercepted by Israeli forces near Crete last week. An Israeli court recently extended his detention. EU defence simulations. Spanish ambassadors are in Brussels today for unprecedented war games, a simulation test. This is not the movie from the 80s. The EU's mutual assistance clause, the Article 42.7, a move gaining urgency following Donald Trump's announcement to withdraw 5,000 US troops from Germany. In sports, a historic run for world number one Jannik Sinner. He crushed Alexander Zverev yesterday to claim his first Madrid Open title. This marks a record-breaking fifth consecutive Masters 1000 trophy for the Italian. And the women's final, Ukraine's Marta Kostyuk secured her third career singles title on Saturday, defeating Mira Azarenka 7-5, 6-3 in a high-intensity final in the Kaka Machika. Right, your weather forecast, we'll have a look at that in a moment. But before all of that, we're going to give you the head scratcher for today. We're looking for, it's a band, okay, a band. Emerald 24 Hours. Emerald 24 Hours. What are we looking for?
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0: Or you can find us on Facebook at Talk Radio Europe Official. Emerald 24 Hours. Nobody's in there yet, so there's still time. Get yourself in there. I'm just looking at the board. No, nobody there yet. So there's still time to get in there first. Emerald 24 Hours. Let's have a look at your weather then. Oh, by the way, I'm only with you today and tomorrow, and then I'm off for a week and a half. So I'm just giving you pre-warning. The lovely Anna will be looking after the show from Wednesday onwards.
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0: Okay, weather forecast starting off in Gibraltar. 21 degrees today with sunshine. Light winds coming from the west. Partly cloudy, sunny spells tomorrow. On to Malaga, Costa del Sol. Going to be 21 today as well with sunshine and cloud. Partly cloudy this afternoon. Tomorrow, same again, really. Light northeasterly winds for you in Malaga on the Costa del Sol. Off to Granada, 22 degrees with sunshine to a bit of a cloudy start. And winds are moderate coming from a westerly direction there in Granada. Moving on to Almeria, 22 degrees after a cloudy start. Sunshine for you as well. Light southwesterly winds. Bit of rain around lunchtime in Murcia. So do take a brolly. Light winds from the south for you today, wide sunny spells. Same again also in Alicante. A cloudy start with some rain possibly around the lunchtime period, and then it will clear away with some sunny spells this afternoon in Alicante. Okay, 21 degrees today it is in Denia, and some rain showers again around lunchtime. Light winds from the south for you. Take a brolly and a Mac just in case. 21 degrees, rain showers this morning on Ibiza. clearing away this afternoon with some sunny spells, light to moderate southwesterly winds. Rain showers this morning, highs of 22, southwesterly breeze on the southwest. That's on Barcelona, in Barcelona, should I say. It's going to be 20 degrees. That was Mallorca, Barcelona. Sunshine and cloud. I'm tired this morning. North westerly breeze and highs of 20 degrees today in Barcelona. Madrid, 19 degrees. Rain showers this morning, clearing away, and a light westerly breeze. Off to London we go. What are we going to expect there today? It's 13 degrees, highs of 16. Rain showers today, dry for the next 3 days, and some rain when I get there. Brilliant. There you go, that's you over on TRE.
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It is Daybreak here on good old TRE. We're going to ease you in gently today. Here we go. And I need this morning. I need to be eased in gently of a Monday, 4th of May, 2026.

Oh, a bit of Enya, that'll ease you in gently this morning. Thank you, Alan T's already messaged in on Star Wars Day. Thank you, Alan. May the Force be with you. How did Darth Vader know what he was getting for Christmas? He had felt his presence. Thank you, Alan. I feel a disturbance in the Force. Good morning, and yes, let's have a look at what days it is today. That's Enya and Caribbean Blue, as they say in America. Right, okay. As we say properly in England, Caribbean Blue. Right, okay, let's have a look at national and international days. Today's a heavy hit to Star Wars Day. Yes, May the 4th, unquestionably the biggest event today. May the 4th be with you has evolved from a pun into global celebration of the franchise. We'll tell you more about that later on in the show. We must go and tell you who's on the board first, and they'll call it a fix, you know. They'll call it a fix. We're looking for a band, Emerald 24 Hours. You're never Adam and Eve who's first on the board today. Only my wife and my kids. Well done, guys. You've got it right. Melissa and George and Naomi. Well done. First on the board, I think, possibly for the first time, but you might have been, correct me if I'm wrong. You will anyway. Right, okay. Second on the board is Chris and Ariella Costa. Morning, Chris. Well done to you.

0: Yes, Terry in La Marina also on the board. Well done, Terry. Buenos dias, day. Karen in Totana in Murcia. You are correct, Karen. You're on the board. Good morning to you. Morning, day. Kevin in Torremolinos. Yes, you are correct. Well done, Kevin. Phil, that disappeared on me. He must have sent another message. Lynn from Calahonda. Good morning, Lynn. You're on the board. Stephen Stephanie. Good morning. Yep, correct. Alan's in Arroyo. Well done. Good morning, Alan. Hope you're well. Andy's in Nurka. Well done, Andy. Morning, Dave. Maggie and Phil in Conwy in North Wales. You are correct. Well done and on the board. We've got Christina and Orlando in Murcia. Correct. Good morning. Oh, no, it's just good morning. Oh, yes, you are right. Yeah, you did send me on a separate message there. Morning, Dave. Kate in Benamadden Acoustic. You are correct. Well done to you. Lynn's in Mallorca. Morning, Lynn. You're on the board. Terry's in Frangarola. Correct. Well done, Terry. Have I made it an easy one today? Elmarine Dennis getting it right as well. Well done in Pinoso. We've got Roger in Arroyo. And we've got Sam. Good morning. Ease it in, Dave. Ease it in. That's what I'm doing. Hi, Dave. Is it? Yes, it is. Off to the botanical gardens today. Best wishes from for your trip to London. And that's from Jackie in another capital, Madrid. Buenos dias, Dave. Stephen Torremendo. Correct. Well done, Steve. And yes, good morning, Pally is the head scratcher. Yes. Off to Blighty today to see my mum and go to my hometown on Saturday. Hopefully see you in London town. Cheers from Phil. Thank you, Phil. Right, it is 21 minutes past the hour. It's time for this.
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2: No.
0: Okay, Jamie Lee is here, and Jamie Lee is here, and she always has a little awkward social moment, don't you, Jamie,
2: and
0: going
2: Jamie
0: on?
2: Jamie Lee is here, just in case you didn't know.
0: Jamie Lee is here.
2: Jamie Lee is here, and Jamie Lee is here.
0: Yeah, I do repeat myself a lot. Honestly, I repeat myself a lot.
2: Do you know what? I'm a bit afraid that I do these days, because I speak to so many people about things, yeah. And then I always think, when I start speaking about the same topic again, because there's very little to
0: see
2: talk
0: their
2: about
0: eyes
2: these
0: start
2: days,
0: to glaze over.
2: Yeah, you see them, and then I actually say it to them these days. I'm like, sorry, have I already told you this story? Yeah. Like, no. It's like, okay, good to go. We'll go.
0: Exactly. She's told me four times, but yeah. We'll just go for it again anyway.
2: Yeah, exactly.
0: I do that a lot, especially because I'm preaching sermons. So I've only got so much material, and some new people come in, and I've got this great stories. But then people that have been in church for years, oh, he's off again.
2: Oh.
0: Talking about America again, right?
2: And the same old quotes from yes. Only Fools and Horses.
0: You've got no idea about me, have you?
2: I know you inside
0: I've
2: out.
0: I've got you twigged, right?
2: Okay. So I've got another awkward social moment for us today, and it's because it's happened to me recently.
0: I think you should write a book about these, because it seems to be that you go from awkward social moment to awkward social moment.
2: Yeah, maybe. And things that annoy me, which I've got a list.
0: I don't think
2: the length
0: of my don't think you get awkward in it. I just think it annoys you, because you're not. I don't think you're quite a confident person, so I don't think you get too awkward.
2: Oh, that's all a mask, Dave.
0: Is it?
2: Oh yeah. I can be
0: you're
2: smiling
0: an insecure
2: at you.
0: Little...
2: I can be smiling at you, but inside I'm dying. I'm literally like, honestly. But it's a poker face, and I get away with it, so it works well. But
0: you've learned, you've honed it over the years.
2: Yeah.
0: Doing very well.
2: And this,
0: I thought you was enjoying yourself here, to be honest.
2: No, I do, to be fair. That was my nose growing. Look out, Pinocchio's in the studio. So something that's happened to me a couple of times recently, and I've been picking up my son from nursery, and there's a mum and a dad from different families.
0: Yeah.
2: And I know both of them from my past, right?
0: Yeah.
2: One of the girls I met sort of years ago, and the other one went to my school. And I know who they are, but it's one of those, I've met you before, I know who you are, but I don't know whether you remember me.
0: Yeah.
2: So I'm not going to say anything and just ignore you, basically. Yeah. Just completely avoid you.
0: Because, to be honest, that's then helped me a little bit, because I don't know who you are, right? And you turned up doing these radio things saying that you knew me 15 years ago.
2: That, can you imagine? I don't remember this girl.
0: Yeah. She's good. Don't get me wrong, she's good. Got no idea who she is. Now, I know what you mean, because in situations like that as well, where also those moments where you see somebody, you know them, they know you, but you just don't really know each other enough to kind of, and you just avoid each other a little bit. Have you ever been
2: there's that. There is that circumstance.

0: as well. Yeah. But there's also the one where you don't know each other well enough and you just don't know whether they remember you. But then if you think about it, if you remember them, surely they must remember you.
1: Well, you'd like to think so. It depends how memorable you are.
0: Yeah.
1: So,
0: but so then it gets more awkward than that. So then I'm picking up my son the other day, and this guy in question, who I went to school with, he turns around and he goes, "Oh, did you go to Soto Grande?" And I said, and I was like,
1: "Yeah, I sat next to you in chemistry, mate." And,
0: but this is the worst part. Yeah. I got so, exactly. I panicked.
1: Yeah.
0: And I kind of played it off like I didn't know him. And then afterwards, I was like, why did you do that? He said, "Oh gosh, can you imagine if he listened to this? It would be so awful." He goes,
1: surprise, surprise. Yeah. He's here tonight. He's not seen him since last Wednesday outside the school gate.
0: Literally. So he's gone, "Oh, did you go to Soto Grande?" I was like, "Yeah. Why did you go there?" Like, it was just so awkward.
1: Yeah, why? It doesn't need to be, does it?
0: It was so awkward.
1: Well, I found this stuff, and I think it is, because people don't believe I'm shy. Mm. And quite often, if I'm turning up somewhere on my own to meet a group of people already in the bar, I hate those situations. I'd rather be walking in with somebody. Mm. Sounds really weird, doesn't it? But to walk in and then, like, people are in the group already and I've got to go into that group, I find that really difficult. In situations like that, I've said stuff and I'm thinking, why have you just said that? Because you're trying to make everything okay. But actually, if you'd just been truthful and said, "Yeah, I was there. Yeah, I remember you. But you probably don't remember me so much." It would have been fine, wouldn't it? Yeah. Wouldn't have been an issue at all.
0: No. And you made yourself feel more awkward by doing that.
1: Yeah. And then it actually is self, like, fulfilling, isn't it? Yes.
0: Yeah.
1: Because you are awkward and then it makes it even more awkward and you just want to, like, die somewhere in a hole. But,
0: why do we do this?
1: I don't
0: it's
1: know.
0: So strange.
1: I don't think it's a Spanish thing so much, though. I think it's more of a British thing. I think we build up our, we have to be nice to everybody and we have to be polite. And that's part of our British culture, which is fine. But I just think sometimes there's so much pressure on us.
0: Yeah, we're just a bit more awkward, aren't we?
1: Yeah,
0: we're sort of standoffish.
1: Like when I got up with my Spanish friends, and Naomi's got a group of friends from uni that she went with in Malaga, they will literally come, like we were talking about the other day, like greetings. They will come round and kiss everybody around the table. And so I do the same when it's a group of Spanish people. By the time you've said hello to them, it's time to say goodbye again.
0: Oh, yeah.
1: Well, okay, I'm off now.
0: Yeah. No, I'm one to be come across a bit rude in that scenario. Yeah. And I'll just sort of wave. I'll be like,
1: you're in the middle of the table at the back where you can't get out so much and people come over and like, "Hey, how are you?" And they're kissing everybody else, but you're kind of a bit entrenched inside where you are. So you're like, wave a kiss. How are you?
0: Safe.
1: I'm over here. I've got my burger coming in a minute. I'll be fine. So, I find those moments really, kind of awkward.
0: And do you know what else is awkward? When you start going into a conversation with someone, you're already on that back foot because you've already made everything awkward.
1: Yeah.
0: And then you start going into a story and halfway through you realise that actually the story's not interesting at all. And now you're trapped in this story and you have to get to the end, but you're telling it in a worse way because you feel so uncomfortable now. And they're just standing there thinking, this is just like...
1: Yeah.
0: And then they just silently sort of drift away once you come to the punchline and it was rubbish.
1: And there's certain people that you know don't get you. Mm. Or they're different to you. Mm. And you find, people that tune out when you're there and like they're looking around and they're not really listening. That really annoys me so much.
0: Yeah.
1: And I'm just thinking there's also people that, there's somebody that came in the station the other day, actually. I won't mention the names, but there's certain people that I see on a regular basis who will just virtually blank me.
0: Really?
1: And I'm like, and I'm thinking, are they just a bit, and it might be they're being a bit nervous around me.
0: Yeah.
1: And so they're not saying hello. And then, but it's just happened. Yeah. It's happened a few times. I came to the realization a long time ago, not everybody likes me, Jamie.
0: Really?
1: Yeah.
0: See, that surprises me, Dave. I think you're a very likable character.
1: Well, thank you very much. I think, we just don't gel with everybody the same, do we? So some people will just, you can see them just start to drift away, like you say. Yeah.
0: And awkward. That's fine, because as they say, they're just not your people, Dave.
1: Yeah, you got to find your people, Jamie. Right, okay, fabulous. Thank you. More awkward social moments with Jamie Lee Carrington. Jamie's awkward social moments on TRE.

0: Lainey Wilson, I tell you what, the Aston Villa fans are not happy, are they? Oh, no. What was he thinking of? So, Tottenham beat Villa because Villa basically put out a team that nobody bothered about watching. It's just unbelievable contempt for the Premier League, really is. It's not gone down very well in the sporting world at all. Villa fans walking out halfway through the match, taking to social media. He's basically got one eye on the European stuff, and he's like, we'll save the players, but it's like, this is the Premier League, mate. And it backfired. Lainey Wilson, I can't sit still, or I can't sit still. The head scratchers are looking for today is a band, Emerald 24 Hours. Emerald 24 Hours. Sports news on the way. Thank you, Lainey Wilson.
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0: Well, as my dad used to say, coming from Derbyshire, of course, I'll do. Right, good morning. I'll do. How's your back for spots? What you got for your snap today, Mara? Right, 24 minutes to 9 on Talk Radio Europe, your voice in Spain, and we'll have a look at the latest sports news you're waking up to. Looking for, oh, by the way, a very happy birthday to Gordon. He's 55 today. Happy birthday, Gordon. Fabulous stuff, mate. Have a lovely day. Have a lovely, lovely day. Right, OK. So, to sports we go, and it's... Yeah, here's your weekend sports run. I have got it. So we've got, basically, it's just me and you today, and Jamie's popping in every now and then, because we've got no Lumon, because it's a bank holiday in the UK, isn't it, today? So that's why Lumon won't be joining us. I will have a market roundup for you, though, of what is happening, if anything at all. Also, we've got no Mark today with the sports, because he's, he can't make it, basically. So he's not on with me today, and he'll be missing a week. And then all done is again when I'm back. Okay, let's do the, by the way, there's at least 10 taken to hospital after shooting at a party in Arcadia Lake near Oklahoma City. That's the breaking news this morning. Okay, let's have a look at your weekend sports roundup. We start with football, where the Premier League delivered another dramatic weekend, according to coverage from BBC Sport. The race for the European place is heating up with a crucial win, reshaping the table and keeping the pressure heading into the final stages. Meanwhile, Sky Sports reports continued transfer speculation. Manchester United getting a win, of course, a vital win over Liverpool at the weekend. And that was a 3-2 thriller at Old Trafford. They've done the double over Liverpool this year. So we're bragging rights for Man United this year. It was like watching, it's like the glory days of Man United again at Old Trafford, watching that match. And, of course, Arsenal are now 6 points clear, but Man City have two games in hand and could catch them up. So we shall see how they go with their matches. Staying in the UK, Formula One made headlines. Oh, by the way, Tottenham got a win as well. So West Ham lost, which means Tottenham are now out of the relegation zone and West Ham are in it. Still all to play for, though. Staying in the UK, Formula One made headlines at the Miami Grand Prix. Rising star Kimi Antonelli claimed the victory in a tightly contested race, extending the championship lead after holding off strong competition throughout. It's another sign of a changing of the guard in Formula One, with younger drivers increasingly taking the centre stage. Over to Spain here, and tennis has taken the spotlight this weekend in the Madrid Open, as reported across Spanish coverage, including Marca. The tournament is reaching its climax, and we've got the winners, of course, and Jannik Sinner again has done such an amazing job. And he'll stay at number one, of course, after winning the Madrid Open. Back to football in Spain. The Liga title race remains intense, with the traditional giants continuing their battle at the top. Spanish media, led by Marca, highlights the importance of every remaining match of the season as it approaches the kind of business end of the season. And finally, in rugby league, British champions Hull KR have been celebrating after their historic World Club Challenge victory earlier this year, a result still being talked about in a landmark moment for the club. We must mention as well Ipswich going up to the Premier League, so well done to Ipswich Town. And I know Ed Sheeran is a big supporter of Ipswich Town, so there we have it. We'll have a look at the front pages of the newspapers next here on TRE. Good morning, 4th of May 2026. Good to have you on board.

me? Love it. Silver Lady. Starsky and Hutch for you, but morning. Right. Okay, to the board we go, and we're looking for Emerald 24 Hours. Morning, Dave. It's a head scratcher. Yes, well done. That's from Maribel in La Santiago in Murcia. Well done to you. Good morning, Dave. Yes, you are correct. You're on the board, and that is from, let me just double check. Let me see who this is from. That's from Sharon. Or Sharon. No, Sharon. I knew a Sharon, that she didn't want to be a Sharon. She wanted to be a Sharon. So, but it was worth exactly the same. In Calpe there. Good morning, Tommy. Morning, Dave. Bang on about the Villa. Suicidal, he says. Aston Villa, Tommy. I know. Crazy stuff, mate. Crazy stuff. Thanks for the well wishes, Dave. Yes, you're well done with the head scratcher, Gordon. You're on the board as well. And come on, you Spurs, he says. Very Spursy, but they got a win. And it was a great goal, actually. It was a goalkeeping error, which led to a great goal. So if you get a chance to look at that one on YouTube, it's worth a look. Okay, Talk Radio Europe. Okay, let's have a look at the papers that you're waking up to today. And we've got the Daily Mirror. Reform UK candidates has called social media post by party member and former Leave EU founder Aaron Banks racist, the Daily Mirror replies. Reforming new race row, fury at Brexit tycoon Banks. The Sun, what a World Cup stitched up. £26 a week staff make £130 balls. Yes. FIFA rake in millions from sales. Yeah, they're so expensive. And the shirts are mega expensive. Daily Mail, Labour's plan to double parking fine fee is the headline there. Great. Welfare pays more than work for 600,000 households in the UK. According to Daily Telegraph, you're better off on the benefits scheme than you are actually being in a job. Right. Daily Star, Fergie Ambo drama, big match medical scare, unwell Man United legend in hospital dash. That's Alex Ferguson wishing him all the very best. Daily Express, cheers to you after we secured the cast iron promise of funding for their trip. World War II heroes toast your Daily Express before embarking on the pilgrimage of honour for fallen friends. And they're all in their uniforms. And they look absolutely amazing. Yes, not many of them left, but God bless them. Thank you. State pension triple lock under threat if UK goes to war with Putin in the I newspaper. Guardian alarm over toothless oversight of AI facial recognition systems. Warnings that AI facial recognition software is outpacing the oversight of the technology. There's a surprise. We're all shocked by that, aren't we? Financial Times, banks in danger of choking on data center financing seek to offload risk. That's in the FT this morning. And those are your newspaper headlines that you're waking up to here on Daybreak with Dave. Bit of Cagney Lacey for you there. Right then, we'll have some business and market news, not with Lumon, because they're on bank holiday in the UK today. It'll be with me and V, okay? You're listening to Daybreak with Dave. It's happy Star Wars Day, 4th of May 2026. May the 4th. I was going to try and be witty then, but...

0: Got some Ray on the way in a minute. Oh, yeah. A new one. It is 11 minutes to 9 on Talk Radio Europe, your voice in Spain. Good morning to you. We'll have a look at the market news on the other side of the advert break. Final shout out the head scratch this morning. We're looking for a band name, Emerald. Emerald 24 Hours. What are we looking for?
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0: So it's just me. It's just me with the business news today. Sorry, guys. We'll try and give you some information that you might need this morning. And, yeah, we begin in the UK where, according to a report from the BBC, investors are closely watching the economic outlook as interest rate expectations remain uncertain. Markets are weighing inflation trends alongside political developments, with analysis suggesting caution persists across equities and currency markets. Meanwhile, the Financial Times reports that the European markets are showing signs of steady resilience, with investors balancing modest growth forecasts against ongoing global uncertainty. It remains in the central banks, particularly in the European Central Bank. The policymakers assess the timing of any future adjustments as well, of course. Pound is buying you €1.16 this morning, €1.16 to your pound, and the euro is trading at 86 pence. Against the dollar, the euro stands at approximately $1.17, and the pound is currently trading at around $1.36. And one of the US dollar and one US dollar buys roughly 74 pence in UK money. So yeah, these are rates based on the latest market data. Oil prices remain firm and high, and that's causing all kinds of problems, as you can probably guess. We'll see what happens with this new Donald Trump thing from the Straits of Hormuz, and will he be able to get the ships moving with his brand new plan that he's got this week? We shall see. Right, okay. Look, we're going to special birthday wish in a moment. On the other side of the news headlines here at TRE. But in the meantime, the brand new one from Ray taking us to the news this morning.
18: This is a song about the greatest heartbreak I've ever known. This song is called Nightingale Lane. On the street. In the South London suburbs, where my first love kissed me goodbye. His lips were thin, and beer stained, and tear stained.

0: BBC News with Govinda Gill. The United States has said it will start trying to free merchant ships stranded by Iran's blockade of the Strait of Hormuz today. The US military said warships and more than 100 aircraft would be involved in the operation. But Iran has warned American forces not to approach the waterway. Yolande Nell is in Jerusalem.
1: The Iranians have denounced President Trump's announcement, his plan, and we've had a senior Iranian official coming out as well saying that this is going to be considered to be a violation of the ceasefire because US Central Command, when it put out its statement, it made clear that it was still going to be enforcing its blockade of Iran's ports, which have really disrupted its ability to export any of its oil and upset its economy even further. So I think there is still here the potential for new confrontations in the Strait of Hormuz and indeed an escalation which could endanger the three-week ceasefire between the US, Israel and Iran.
0: Canada's Prime Minister Mark Carney is joining European leaders for a summit in Armenia today. It's the first time a non-European country has been invited to attend a gathering of the European political community. Rehan Dimitri is at the summit.
2: More than 40 European leaders plus the Prime Minister of Canada have descended on the Armenian capital for a summit that was planned months ago but couldn't feel more urgent. The eighth gathering of the European political community is taking place amid increasingly strained relations between Washington and European capitals, a fallout of the US-Israeli conflict with Iran and Russia's continuing war in Ukraine. For the host nation, the stakes are also high. Armenia is a small, landlocked country long dependent on Russia, but increasingly seeking closer ties with the European Union.
0: Three people have been killed and 38 others wounded as a monster truck drove into the crowd at an exhibition rally in Colombia. Police said an investigation had found a mechanical fault with the driver's brakes caused the accident. Distressing video of the massive vehicle running over several people in the crowd has been shared on social media. Thousands of people in the Philippines have been forced from their homes by the eruption of the country's most active volcano. More details now from our South Asia correspondent, Jonathan Head.
3: Mount Mayon has been rumbling and spouting lava since January, but over the weekend, part of the cone collapsed, according to local officials, causing a torrent of hot ash to pour down one side of the mountain and sending a massive ash cloud into the sky. More than 5,000 people living on the slopes of Mount Mayon are now sheltering in evacuation centres while the authorities work to clear the roads which have been blocked by the ashfall.
0: Jonathan Head with that report. World News from the BBC.
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5: Good morning. This is your Spanish news. Spanish Prime Minister Pedro Sánchez's plane had to make an emergency landing in Ankara, Turkey, due to a technical problem yesterday. He was heading to Armenia to attend the European Political Community Summit when the incident occurred. No further details have been provided on the specific nature of the breakdown or the condition of the aircraft. President Donald Trump said probably when asked whether he would consider pulling US troops out of Italy and Spain a day after announcing that Washington was looking at reducing the number of military personnel in Germany. Trump has hotly criticized NATO allies for not sending their navies to help open the Strait of Hormuz. An internal Pentagon email reported by Reuters last week outlined options for the United States to punish NATO allies it believes failed to support U.S. operations, including suspending Spain from the alliance. Spain's Prime Minister Pedro Sanchez has accused Israel and Benjamin Netanyahu of an illegal abduction after two activists were detained at sea, insisting Madrid will defend its citizens and international law. Writing on X after addressing his party on Friday, Sanchez says, "I will tell Netanyahu three things. Spain will always protect its citizens. We will always defend international law. We demand freedom of Spanish citizens kidnapped on the flotilla." And finally, world number one, Jannik Sinner became the first man to win five successive Masters 1000 titles after he produced a breathtaking display to crush Alexander Zverev 6-1, 6-2 in just 57 minutes in the mid-age open final on Sunday. "Please consider taking a break so you can leave something for us mortals," Zverev said during the trophy ceremony. And that is your Spanish news.
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Right, I want to say a very happy birthday to one of the loveliest blokes I know. He's just a genuine good guy. Love him. From Rachel, Carlos, Nico and Gabby, and from me and my family, we want to wish Bobby Sands a very, very happy birthday, Bobby. He's in the colour. He's a great guy, and I'm wishing you the very best day. Have a lovely, lovely time. He's from somewhere up north, east, and so a place called Newcastle. So we'll have this for him. Happy birthday, Bobby. All right, pet. It's from Rachel, by the way.

Jimmy Nail. Want to play Albedo Zane Pet now. That's living all right. Happy birthday, Bobby. And you might like this one as well, actually. Then we'll have the weather forecast and the musical puns on the way after this. I think Bobby might like this.

0: Well, Linda's Fallen and Run for Home. What a tune, what a tune. 16 minutes past 9 on Talk Radio Europe, your voice in Spain. Good morning, how you doing? Hope all is well in your world. How's your back for spots? Is it all right? Good. Right, going to the board, because we had a few on the head scratcher we didn't get through. So well done, Dave in October. Well done, Dave, getting it right. We were looking for Green Day today, and yes, I did forget to mention the answer for the head scratcher was Green Day. Emerald 24 Hours. It threw me off because I didn't have Lumon on today, so that's what threw me off. Morning, Dave. Have you given the answer yet, Margaret and Richard? No, I have now. Thank you. People are on top of me, aren't they? Absolutely. Hi, Dave. The Dolby Atmos on my phone made you sound like a lovely animal. We'll be looking after the show from Wednesday. No, it's Anna. Anna's looking after the show from Wednesday. From David, who's listening in Kettering. I think you'll be okay with the weather this week in Blighty. Oh, that's good news. Keep the sunshine coming, that's what I say. Right, we're going to do the musical puns in a moment, so don't go anywhere. It will be on the way next, and we'll have some weather forecast for you.
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0: Okay, Gibraltar, it's 21 degrees today in Gibraltar with sunshine and light winds from the west on the rock this morning. Good morning, Gibraltar. Also, Malaga, Costa del Sol, 25 today. Sunny start with some cloud around lunchtime and sunny spells later. North westerly breeze for you, 22 degrees with sunshine in Granada today. Moderate winds from the west. Almeria, let me get that right. Almeria, 25 degrees with sunshine. Light southwesterly winds for you. On to Murcia, rain showers around lunchtime. Take a brolly with you just in case. Not a very good pegging out day in Murcia today. It's not a good pegging out day. Light winds from the south for you there. Alicante, Casablanca, good morning to you, Alicante. Benidorm, we've got 29 degrees with sunshine and some rain around lunchtime. Light winds coming from the south for you. Moving on to Denia. Good morning, Denia. 24 your high with some rain showers around lunchtime. Southerly breeze there for you. On to Ibiza, 18 degrees, highs of 21 with some rain showers and light southwesterly breezes for you. And rain showers, highs of 22 today on Mallorca, shall I say, light to moderate southwesterly winds. It's a wet one on Mallorca. Barcelona's 20 degrees with sunshine and cloud. Light northwesterlies. Madrid, rain showers around lunchtime. Highs of 18. Light winds from the west. And finally, London. Rain showers today, but sunny tomorrow and 17. Back to warm and been the driest April on record in the UK, by the way. So that's your weather on TRE.
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7: Okay, yeah, your musical puns then for this hour. We want any songs related to this news headline. UK police are launching a strict crackdown on illegal electric bikes. I wish... You can't take an electric bike on the road in the UK, can you? Full stop. There's been a big crackdown in London and big cities in Birmingham. The crackdown, which involves how some e-bike riders are flouting the law, and many of them work for fast food delivery companies as well. Sky News says the crackdown was launched on illegal use of e-scooters and e-bikes. Staffordshire Police as well have got a crackdown going on in the Staffordshire County. So I thought any songs to do with electric or bike, over to you. So these are your contact details for the show. Here you go.
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7: or you can find us on Facebook at Talk Radio Europe Official. We'll also be looking at the news that airlines can now cancel flights due to the flight price, the fuel price, should I say, going up. So we'll have more on that as well. On the way on Daybreak with Dave. Good morning. It's 24 minutes past 9. Happy Star Wars Day.

0: Herman's Hermit, sir. Oh, that's an old one. That's an old one. And something is happening.
1: Welcome to another day on planet Earth. 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
0: Jamie Lee Carrington is here with me. And Jamie, I was just wondering, because I know you're bilingual, okay? Mm-hmm. And I know that your Spanish is really great and you've lived in Spain a long time. What do you feel comfortable in? And when you get tired, is it English that you feel more comfortable in, even when you only get tired and worn out? How does that work?
2: I think I've got to the stage now, because I probably speak more Spanish than I do English these days, because at home we speak Spanish. Yeah. Although I do speak English to my son. But, you know, it's like, pick up your clothes.
0: Yeah, yeah. Just little commands
2: yeah,
0: here and
2: nothing,
0: there.
2: Yeah, exactly. Just do
0: yeah,
2: this.
0: Yeah, yeah. Run the bathwater for mummy.
2: Yeah, one day. So yeah. But I notice now that there are certain things that I lose in English. So I can be having a conversation in English and then I want to say something. It actually happens sometimes when I'm talking to you on air. And the word comes to me in Spanish because it's a very easy way to describe whatever it is.
0: For instance, I say sometimes, because I'm not bilingual like you are, but I do obviously know a bit of Spanish. So I won't say I'm taking the toll road. I'll say in English, I'm taking the Piaque, or I'm not going to go down the road. I'm going to go down the Paseo, because Paseo is easy to say, and it's easy seafront.
2: Yeah, exactly. So circumstances like that where it's just easier to say it in Spanish, and it's great when I'm speaking to someone who's bilingual, which obviously a lot of my friends are over here.
0: Apart from you, Dave.
2: Because then you just drop it in and you can just do a little, apart from you.
0: Yeah.
2: And you can just do your little Spanglish thing and it works out fine. But if that person only speaks English and you can't drop that word in, I sit there and I'm like, oh God, what's the word? It doesn't come to my mind. So,
0: I have English people come over on holiday and I'll be saying some things that and I forget that they just don't understand that Spanish term that I've used. And it's because you kind of get used to it.
2: Yeah.
0: So you're more comfortable in English or Spanish then?
2: Oh, definitely English. I mean, it's my first language, but I'm definitely getting to the point where I'm just comfortable in both.
0: Yeah.
2: You know, before if I was in a social, in a social gathering or something and it was all in Spanish, I'd kind of be like, oh, that's a shame. But now it doesn't matter.
0: Yeah,
2: your
0: dad and other family members, they speak English, I imagine, just English speakers.
2: Yeah. It's a bit lazy. Yeah. It's very,
0: it is.
2: I'm lazy.
0: When it, but I actually had a meeting in Spanish the other night, and I'm surprised how much I know. And it's, when I do stuff like that, it really does feel like my Spanish is starting to grow.
2: Mm.
0: But you can easily fall out of doing that.
2: Yeah. I think I've got friends that grew up here and they've got no excuse. Because I think when you're younger, obviously, you're like a sponge, aren't you? You just absorb it all and it's easier to learn a language at that age, like when you're a lot younger. And I've got friends that grew up here.
0: Still
2: they've been
0: English.
2: Here for 30 years and they still don't speak Spanish.
0: Yeah.
2: And
0: that's
2: just
0: amazing,
2: think
0: isn't it?
2: That, that is just shocking. Yeah. And the English in that sense, you know, we're not the best
0: no,
2: of languages,
0: no, no,
2: are
0: we're
2: we?
0: Not.
2: We're not
0: but
2: the
0: what
2: best
0: is amazing, I was sat in the doctor's the other day and there was a girl next to me. I thought I could hear her speaking to somebody in the waiting room in Spanish.
2: Mm.
0: Definitely, she's full on. She looks Spanish, she's full on Spanish. Then the phone goes and it's obviously somebody who's English and she's speaking to on the phone. She speaks with a regional English accent, like from London or somewhere like that.
2: Yeah.
0: And that always surprises me when I see that, or I'm in a shop somewhere and the person behind the counter looks Spanish, speaking Spanish. And then when they realize I'm English, they speak to me in English with an English accent. So there are quite a few people integrated.
2: Yeah.
0: But yeah, that always surprises me when that happens.
2: There are a few. There aren't enough.
0: No, there aren't enough.
2: Do you know what, actually coming on to languages, accents is another one. And I think we're kind of lucky in a way to learn Spanish in Andalusia.
0: Yeah.
2: Because if you can grasp it here...
0: You can grasp it anywhere.
2: Yeah. And I remember when I first started speaking Spanish and I learned here, I'd go to Madrid and I'd think, oh my goodness, I just had a full conversation. I'm fluent in Madrid. Not Andalusia, but I'm fluent in Madrid.
0: I was in Salamanca, which is like where the Español muy claro, you know, very clear Spanish. It's like Oxford, but English.
2: Mm.
0: And I was in a taxi having a conversation. I understood everything, you know. And then I come here and it's like, as two guys from Mijas Pueblo behind me the other day in the petrol station, I didn't understand a word they said. I really didn't. And that's scary, but
2: yeah.
0: What about, just quickly then, Jamie, because although I am married to an English person, she moved to Spain when she was eight.
2: Oh,
0: went
2: really?
0: To Spanish school, went to Spanish university, and almost lived her life as a Spaniard, apart from her parents being English. And so when she married me, suddenly she had a lot of Englishness about her still, but she was speaking more English, and now she works in an English school. But there are, people don't think this, but there are cultural differences between the two of us because of her being brought up in Spain.
2: Yeah.
0: So is that the same for you guys?
2: Oh, yeah, 100%. Yeah. It's huge as well. And we really notice it.
0: Yeah.
2: It's, you know, the humour obviously is a big one.
0: Yeah.
2: I think...
0: Spanish don't quite get the British humour.
2: No, we're very different.
0: Yeah.
2: We're very different. Also, you know, my friends are... I would say we're quite wild.
0: Yeah.
2: Certainly for
0: your English friends, or
2: certainly for you know, and you know, my partner's—he's getting used to us now. But at the beginning, it was like, "What is this?
0: Yeah.
2: Like, what is going on?" And we're obviously at the other end of the spectrum as well. You know, we're very wild. So it's like some of it.
0: Even as far as English people go, we're a little bit more.
2: Exactly. No, that's the way it is. So he's literally like,
0: have I got myself into?
2: He
0: could have married a little Maria somewhere.
2: Yeah,
0: in the choir
2: exactly.
0: Life.
2: Yeah, but he's, you know, he's kind of getting used to it now. But humor's a big one, and also just small things like the way that we talk to each other.
0: Yeah.
2: Like sometimes I'll say, oh, can you do this, or you know, I don't know, demand something from him. And in my mind, I'm asking him in a very polite manner, or the way that I would to an English person.
0: I think it's more a bloke and woman thing than it is. Maybe, anyway.
2: No, I don't know. I don't know, because I think, like, if I said that to someone English, then they would have been fine with it. But then he'll be like, well, why do you say it like that? And I'm like, is there something wrong with the way that I said it? Is there, like...
0: I always thought we were more polite in the way we say stuff, like, please, por favor, and all this sort of stuff.
2: Yeah.
0: And then when I went into the supermarket and I'd hear people say, damn it, damn your bolsa. I'm like, if you went to Tesco, say, give me a bag.
2: Can you imagine?
0: Give me a bag.
2: But I can't...
0: Give me a bag, give me a bag.
2: Give me a bag. Do you know what? I do prefer it, though.
0: Yeah.
2: I do prefer just being a little bit more relaxed.
0: Yeah.
2: Because then there's, like, the other end of the spectrum. You know, when I think one time I was in America. I was in New York. And
0: a charity gig money chance.
2: No. This was actually another time that I was there. And I was in this shop and I was asking for something. And just, it was just so over the top, you know. It's like, oh, have a good day.
0: Hey, how are you?
2: How are you? Yeah. Can I help you with anything? And and you're just kind of like, you're not in the mood.
0: With my mate, he's quite a good looking guy, black guy. And we were walking, he's English. And we were in Los Angeles walking down, what's the main big
2: Hollywood
0: shopping area?
2: Hollywood Boulevard?
0: No, there's like a shopping lane street. Oh, I've got the name written out.
2: It's
0: like old posh shops, isn't it? I forgot.
2: Crikey, why doesn't it come to mind?
0: Oh, it's not Beverly Boulevard. It's
2: Beverly Hills.
0: It's Beverly Hills, but it's got a name for the road. Anyway, we're walking down there, and these girls come up and they're older, and they say, "Hey, just want to say you got a lovely face." I'm like, it's just so like. But everywhere we went as well, people say, I got a cousin in England. You know him?" I'm like, it's not that small, honestly. Do you know James Bond?
2: Yeah.
0: He was from Australia as well. Jamie Lee, thank you very much.
2: Thanks, dude.
0: Love you, Jamie. You're an amazing person.
2: Oh,
0: bless you, Jamie. Oh. Thank you, Jamie.
3: TRE.
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0: Keep your songs about electric bikes coming in, songs about electric or bikes. We'll try and get a few of those in before the top of the hour. Thank you to Jamie Lee Carrington, isn't she just amazing? Thank you, Jamie.
1: Yeah, it
0: hurts so. And Star Wars Day today, unquestionably the biggest event today, May the 4th be with you, has evolved from a pun into a global celebration of the franchise. Fabulous stuff. And also International Firefighters Day today as well, observed on the feast day of St. Florin, the patron saint of firefighters. The day honours the sacrifices and dedication of fire professionals worldwide. Bird Day, one of the oldest holidays in the United States, established in 1894, dedicated to bird conservation. And so go and look after a little bird this morning. Quirky and health observances. Melanoma Day today. Awareness about the skin cancer and the importance of early detection. National Orange Juice Day, a tribute to America's favourite breakfast drink. And also UK, I think, and Spain as well, maybe. National Renewal Day, a day to renew something in your life, whether it's a relationship, a resolution, or just cleaning out your closet. I need to sort out my wardrobe, put my summer wardrobe in. But I didn't get to sleep till 3 o'clock in the morning last night. Oh, my days. I might have to have a little nap-a-roo beforehand. Had the car broken into at the weekend, so I've got to get the glass replaced on that. And then on top of all of that, our water boiler broke. It's not been a bad weekend, really. National Candied Orange Peel Day. Not just the juice, but the peel as well, for those who like their fruit a bit more sugary. On this day in history, Battle of Tewkesbury, one of the decisive battles of the War of the Roses, Edward, of course, and the Lancastrians. 1886, the Haymarket Affair, Labour protest in Chicago turned into a riot after a bomb was thrown at police, and that's where we kind of get the Labour Day from for May. Kent State shootings in a tragic moment at the Vietnam War era, the Ohio National Guard opened fire on student protesters. Remember that? Killing 4 and wounding 9. It was a big turning point, I think, in that war. Back in 1970. 1994, Gaza Jericho Agreement, Israeli Prime Minister Yitzhak Rabin, who was sadly assassinated, wasn't he? He was, well, I'm not going to get into politics. PLO Chairman Yasser Arafat signed a peace accord in Cairo. How times have changed. 1675, Royal Observatory. King Charles II of England commissioned the construction of the Royal Observatory in Greenwich, the home of Greenwich Mean Time in London. And the Panama Canal back in 1904, the United States officially took over the construction of the Panama Canal from the French, a project that would eventually revolutionise global trade. We need revolutionary global trade happening right now, I reckon. Notable birthdays: Audrey Hepburn, the iconic actress and humanitarian, born this day on 1929. Rory McIlroy, Northern Irish golfer, pro golfer, and multiple major winner. Will Arnett, 1970, the voice of Lego Batman and BoJack Horseman, and Hosni Mubarak, former president, of course, of Egypt, born on this day in 1928. Now, will there be cancellations to flights? That's what Sky News have been looking at recently.
2: For lots of people, this could be a taste of what the summer looks like. This damp Sunday in Scarborough might feel a world away from the Middle East, but conflict in the region has sparked concerns around jet fuel supply that could lead to flight cancellations. Which is why people here say they're preparing for the prospect of a summer staycation, and of course, the weather that might come with it.
3: We've actually got holidays booked to Greece in June, but whether they go ahead or not. But we always go to Cornwall anyway. So, yeah, home or away, we're not fussing.
4: I'd rather stay in Britain myself.
5: Really?
4: Yeah. Keep money in Britain.
6: Obviously, it is really uncertain at the moment. You don't want to book something and then have it cancelled and then lose all that money. So probably just stay in England.
2: John and Julie run a bed and breakfast here. Yeah. They've already had inquiries from people unsure about whether they'd like to try and travel abroad.
7: We saw the same thing after COVID, obviously, after the lockdown, because we were absolutely rammed for months afterwards, you know, until people could start going abroad again. So I think if the same thing happens where people can't go abroad again, it's going to have a positive impact on our business, definitely.
8: I think people are worried now about going abroad. That's the thing. Safe to stay in this country, I think. Whether it's right or not, I don't know, but we seem to be up on the bookings just recently.
1: The Strait of Hormuz is thousands of miles from Scarborough, but complex global issues are leaving people here and across the country uncertain about their travel plans, even if the government says there are contingencies in place.
2: Those plans include allowing airlines to group passengers from different flights onto fewer planes, while there will be relaxed rules for airlines who can hand back a portion of their flight slots without losing them the following season. All while passengers retain a legal right to refund or rerouting if their original flight is cancelled. Although airlines say they are not currently experiencing fuel supply issues, the closure of the Strait of Hormuz could bring shortages, with the UK importing a significant amount of jet fuel from the Middle East. Experts are advising holidaymakers to be prepared.
5: My number one advice would be to book an ATOL protected package holiday. You have far more rights doing that than if you booked a DIY style holiday where you booked your flights and your accommodation separately. If you book through a tour operator, then you're going to know that they have much more rights to actually sort of make sure that you get the holiday you say.
2: If people are unwilling to take flights abroad in uncertain times, they'll have to learn to put up with the Great British Summer, no matter what it looks like. Shingi Marike, Sky News in Scarborough.
9: Okay, thank you for that latest update there on all that's going on with the fuel prices. We'll keep an eye on that here at TRE, of course.
10: Parachuting at that time was not for the faint-hearted. Even so, the pilot overshoots the landing slightly and she ends up stuck in a tree.
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Okay, quick look at your sports. No Mark today, so he's not with me from Ireland with the sports roundup from the weekend, unfortunately, but he will be back with me when I come back in about a week and a half's time. Now, we Football Premier League, of course, and it was a great weekend of sport. Again, Arsenal getting a win. Now 6 points clear at the top, but Man City do have two games in hand, and if they win both their games, they will go top, I think. I'm not sure, and don't quote me on that. I think it's all down to goal difference now. So we shall have a look at that. Goals could be really important in those next couple of matches. So, Tottenham getting a win, which means West Ham losing at the weekend, means West Ham are now in the relegation battle, relegation zone. Tottenham are now out of there, but it's all to play for. Forest, I think, are playing tonight. Aston Villa are in trouble. It's not gone down very well, not just with Villa fans, but with football fans all over the place having a say on this right now. Aston Villa, seven changes to their team because they've got an eye on Europe. So they think we'll save some of the players. It backfires. They lose 2-1. They're still in a fight for the playoffs. So a lot of Aston Villa fans left the match halfway through, didn't want to get involved with that, and thought, you know what? And they've taken to social media and they've gone for it. They have let loose on the manager. They're not happy is probably an understatement of the year. They're not happy. And there's other football fans now saying, we want Forest to beat Villa, who have got no dog in the fight, saying, we want Forest to beat Villa in the quarter final. Semi-finals. It's a mess. It really is. So, we shall see what happens with all of that. Formula One over the weekend, of course, as well. Oh, by the way, I must say, Millwall didn't quite make it. They in the championship playoffs now. Derby didn't make the playoffs, but Millwall did. So well done to Millwall. Ipswich are now being promoted alongside Coventry as well. So well done. And also, if you got any news on your team, any good news on your team or bad news on your team, let me know. Sadly, Leicester City are now in League One for next year. Right. Also, let's have a quick look at Miami Grand Prix. The Formula One made the headlines. Miami Grand Prix, rising star Kimi Antonelli claimed victory. He's doing really well, isn't he? In a tightly contested race, extending his championship lead after holding off strong competition throughout. It's another sign of the changing of the guard in F1, with a younger drivers increasingly taking centre stage in the Mercedes, I believe. I think he is, yeah. Songs about bikes, then. Sneak a couple of these in.

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I must apologise to anybody not listening on the Costa del Sol or listening online. That was user error. I pressed the wrong button, so that's why you guys got a commercial break. And Costa del Sol didn't. That was my fault. User error. I do apologise. Right. So we'll keep the bike songs coming, and we're going to go out with this one today. Thank you. Not heard this for a while.

sing the song. Join me for my last show for a week and a half tomorrow between 8 and 10. Jazz on the way next. All the usual shenanigans tomorrow. Jamie Lee will be with me. And we'll be having a good chat. And we'll have Loom on, of course. We'll have the musical puns and the head scratcher tomorrow between 8 and 10. That was Colin and Ben Harafe. You asked for that one. And the Pushback song by The Mixtures. Fabulous. Have a lovely, lovely day. Whatever you're doing, keep smiling. And God bless. See you soon.

Good morning. It is Monday, the 4th of May. Thanks to Dave for Daybreak. Starting the week off as we mean to go on. Giles Brown with you. Well, let's talk until 12 o'clock. And on today's show, after a quick flick through the papers and letting you know what the weather's doing. My first guest today is Piers Blofeld. He's Blofeld. He's talking about Master of Lies, the extraordinary untold story of Anthony Blunt's life as a spy. And in the second half, going to be chatting to John Robb, talking about Punk Ruined My Life. John Robb, fabulous journalist, worked for Sounds, first person to interview Nirvana, discovered the Stone Roses, early interviews with the Jesus and Mary Chain and the Manix, before moving on to legends such as Nick Cave, Marky Smith and Patti Smith. Plus, I'll have the sports news, the entertainment birthdays and the business briefing. If you want to get involved with the show, 952-78-4000 is the phone number. 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
1: So let's see what the weather is doing today throughout the TRE region. Starting off with Malaga Province, Costa del Sol, as we always do. Currently it's bright and sunny looking out the windows here at TRE Towers. 20 degrees, sunny spells, a high today of 24 and winds from the southwest, which are moderate to strong. Outlook for the week, dry till Friday, temperatures in the low 20s. 13 degrees in Granada, lengthy sunny spells, a high of 22. The winds are from the west and they are moderate to strong, getting up to 50 kilometres an hour from the west. Outlook for the week in Granada, once again, good until Thursday. Friday, light rain arrives. Almeria, 20 degrees. Mainly sunny with a high of 29. The winds strong southwesterlies. Outlook for the week in Almeria. Sunny tomorrow and Wednesday, but the rain will arrive Thursday and continue through till Saturday. Murcia, 19 degrees. Overcast, sunny intervals, thunderstorms as well, and rain. High of 26, it's currently 19. The winds variable, moderate to strong from the southwest. Outlook for the week, sunny tomorrow, Wednesday and Thursday, but the rain arrives on Friday. 21 degrees in Alicante, but look out, you've got thunderstorms. 23 is the high. The winds are from the south and they are light to moderate. Again, sunny till Friday and then rain arrives on the Friday. 21 degrees, overcast with thunderstorms in Denia, a high of 23. They're coming from the southwest and they are moderate. Out of the week, again, sunny till Friday. Then we have rain on the islands of Ibiza. 20 degrees, overcast with light rain showers, a high of 21. The winds moderate to strong southwesterlies. Again, good until Thursday and then rain arrives. Mallorca, 21 degrees, mostly cloudy with thunderstorms, a high of 27. The winds are from the southwest and they're moderate to strong. Again, tomorrow and Wednesday will be mainly sunny, but thunderstorms and rain arrive on Thursday. And finally, Gibraltar, 18 degrees on the rock. Mainly sunny with a high of 22. The winds from the southwest, which are moderate to strong. Outlook for the week, again, good until Friday, and then light rain arrives. That's your weather.
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1: And let's see what's making the front pages of the papers. Guardian carries warnings about facial recognition technology widely used by many police forces and a growing number of retailers. The Biometrics Commission for Scotland tells the paper that the technology is nowhere near as effective as the police claim it is. Along with its counterpart in England and Wales, he's calling for new laws to govern how and when the technology is used and a new regulator to clamp down on misuse. The co-author of the Strategic Defence Review, General Sir Richard Barons, tells the Times that the armed forces will have no money left for new weapons until 2030. He says there's just about enough funding for tanks and helicopters, but not enough for unmanned or AI-assisted weaponry. However, an army source disputes the claim, telling the paper money is already pouring into rapid procurement programmes. The Sun says an investigation has revealed that workers in Pakistan who are making the official Adidas football for this summer's World Cup are making as little as £26 a week. The priciest version of the ball sells for £130. The beautiful shame is the paper's headline. Adidas tells The Sun all of its products are manufactured under fair and safe working conditions. Several papers report on the new injectable form of cancer drug being rolled out across the NHS. A senior doctor tells the Daily Telegraph the jab will offer a lifeline to thousands of patients, giving them the freedom to live their lives instead of spending hours in a hospital. This shows what happens when innovation meets determination, the Mirror's editorial says. The vast cost of financing the construction of the data centres required for artificial intelligence make the front page of the Financial Times. The paper says that banks are being stretched to their financial limits and are looking at ways to spread and offload the risk. The paper describes the scale of borrowing to build AI labs as unprecedented. And the Daily Mail says the UK's first artificial nose has been created by scientists at Newcastle University. The device is fitted inside fridges to detect environmental changes to food and let people know it's about to go off. Could have done with that Wednesday night. As the paper puts it, the development is not to be sniffed at. So there's headlines, Tish, boom, the headlines. Daily Telegraph, cost of pint hits £10 in London for the first time. Woof. But in that's the front page. But meanwhile, welfare pays more than work for 600,000 households. The Times, Britain told to pay £1 billion a year after reset. That's across the box single market. The European negotiators want Keir to make the concession as part of the reset with the EU. Meanwhile, state pension triple lock goes under threat if UK goes to war with Putin. That's the Eyes front page. The Guardian, alarm over toothless oversight of AI facial recognition systems. Meanwhile, the Daily Express toasts, cheers to you, toast the Daily Express, the picture of World War II veterans raising a glass before embarking on a pilgrimage to honour their fallen friends. Meanwhile, the Independent, sent back to prison for petty theft more than 20 years later. This is a mother had a son torn from her arms as she was called to jail for a crime she said she didn't commit. She said she'd no idea how long she'd stay there. Meanwhile, Labour's plan to double parking fine fee. Council could charge £160 outside London, new war on drivers. The Mirror, reform in new race row, abhorrent comment, and even condemned by one of the party's own candidates. The Financial Times, bank in danger of choking on data centre financing, seeking to offload risk. The Sun, what a World Cup stitch up. And finally, the Daily Star, because Sir Alex Ferguson was taken to hospital by ambulance after feeling unwell at game again before the game at Liverpool. Against Liverpool at Old Trafford. It says Fergie Ambo drama. And those are your headlines on this Monday, the 4th of May.
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1: And let's see what's happening in the world of business. The European Central Bank survey see a quick return of inflation to target. Eurozone inflation will surge this year on emergency on higher energy prices, but will then quickly retreat and be on around about 2% target by next year. This is the European Central Bank's quarterly survey of professional forecasters. Eurozone inflation jumped to 3% last month, and a further increase is still likely as oil prices remain high, making it increasingly likely that the ECB will need to raise interest rates to prevent longer-term price expectations from returning. In other news across the Eurozone, Euro area factories snapped up raw material in April as optimism slumped amid the Middle East war. The headline S&P Global Eurozone Manufacturing PMI was distorted as customers also bought immediately rather than wait due to fears of more price increases and the predicted availability constraints. New orders, a key gauge for demand, grew at the fastest rate in 4 years. Business confidence slumped to its lowest rate since late 2024. Last month, the overall index rose to 52.2% from 51.6% in March, matching a preliminary estimate. Production and order books are being buoyed by the building of safety stocks as a result of widespread concerns over supply shortages and rising prices emanating from the war in the Middle East, said Chris Williamson, Chief Business Economy at S&P Global Market Intelligence. Look at, instead, to the survey's future output expectations for a truer picture of the economic situation that's developing in the Eurozone. Growth in the Eurozone has already slowed to 0.1% last quarter's below expectations. For a 0.2% expansion, the European Central Bank left its deposit rate at 2% as expected on Thursday, but it signaled rising concerns over soaring inflation, leaving markets expecting it to lift rates several times this year, with a likely initial move coming in June. Meanwhile, finally, on your business briefing this morning, luxury car goods shares in German car makers fall after Trump's tariff hike. Trump announced an increase in car import tariffs to 25% from 15% previously agreed, dealing a fresh blow to the already beaten sector. German car makers Porsche, BMW, Mercedes-Benz, Volkswagen were down 0.8%. Car parts supplier Schaeffler and Continental were down 1.2% and 1.4% respectively. The new tariffs announced is sure to further weaken the position of German premium car manufacturers, said Matthias Schmidt, a European autos market analyst at Schmidt Automotive, noting that Audi and Porsche were among the most exposed companies due to the absence of local production. The German automotive sector has already been under strain from softening demand in China, slowing global growth and higher inputs, and labour costs eroding profitability. It's a bank holiday, of course, in the UK. So not an awful lot of UK news, but that is your business briefing for...

Indeed, shall we? Let's get this Monday morning going, shall we? Nothing like a bit of cowbell. I think the whole week I need some more cowbell at this rate. 20 past 10, Giles Brown on a Monday morning. How you doing?

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5: Now, if it's your birthday today, well, happy birthday. Oh, by the way, good morning to Dawn. Thank you so much for sending me a Darth Vader shaped virtual croissant. I could really do well. It's my little croissant. Yeah, I didn't have breakfast this morning because I won't go into the gory details, but they're gory. Anyway, but thank you for that. And yes, I'm particularly better today. I was hanging on by me fingernails on Friday, but I wouldn't say I'm back to normal. But then again, I haven't been really normal since Nixon resigned. Anyway, so very quickly, if it's your birthday, happy birthday to you. Have a fabulous day. Come on, wake up. Choir. Honestly, there's even only for 24 hours. Anyway, birthdays today include, and I quote, today's birthdays include George Wadinos from, I hope it's Wadinos, I think, from jazz rock American group Blood, Sweat and Tears. Spinning Wheel, of course, You've Made Me So Very Happy. It's his birthday today. Also birthdays today for Zal Clemenson, guitarist with the sensational Alex Harvey Band. He's also played with Nathras, of course. Also birthday today for Daryl Hunt, bass player in the Pogues. That must have been a gig. Birthdays as well for Mick Mars, American musician and guitarist from Motley Crue. Birthdays also include Jackie Jackson from the Jackson 5, Randy Travis, country music artist. It's his birthday today. Also birthdays today for Jay Ashton from the heavy metal rock gods that are Bucks Fizz. Greg Alexandra, of course, the singer-songwriter for the New Radicals. You Get What You Give, etc. Probably best known for writing hits for Ronan Keating and The Game of Love for Santana and Michelle Branch. Mike Dirnt be the bassist with Green Day, but today's musical birthday, because I just love this track, Peggy Santiglia, who was the American singer-songwriter of the one of the chief girl group eras, best known for this belter, which she recorded at the age of 18 when she was in a band called the Chiffons, and this is My Boyfriend's Back.
6: He went away and you hung around and bothered me every night. And when I wouldn't go out with you,

0: TRE, Talk Radio Europe. From May 18th to 24th, Bel Air Tennis in Estepona will host the 4th ITF ENE Construction Women's Open. 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
3: Let's talk.
4: And the time is coming up to exactly 26 minutes, the top of the hour. Don't forget, we go live to the Costa Blanca at 12 o'clock for the first Europe Today of the week from the studios of Stephen Ritson. Master of Lies, How Anthony Blunt's Treachery Changed Our World, has been described as utterly shocking. Blunt wasn't just an arch traitor, he was a callous mass murderer. This intelligent history is how it should be written. Rigorous, unsettling, and startlingly reasonable. All of which could be said about my next guest, author of Master of Lies, Piers Blofeld. Piers, good morning to you, sir.
5: Good morning. Thank you for that introduction.
4: That's quite all right. So are you sitting somewhere in near Cheltenham, GHQ, sort of monitoring screens and radar and moving things across?
5: Sadly, not. No. I'm in chilly Norfolk.
4: Fair enough. Explain to a little about those who don't know you, why you're so eminently qualified to write Master of Lies.
5: Well, I suppose it comes from the fact that I'm a literary agent, and I'd worked on a book with a client of mine that he'd written about a famous Operation Market Garden, which was the attack on Arnhem, Bridge Too Far in the Second World War.
4: Yeah.
5: And he was writing a book about a Dutch resistance fighter who had portrayed it. And I joked with him while he was writing this that there was going to be a Cambridge spy who was going to pop up in this book, inevitably.
4: Yeah.
5: And lo and behold, Anthony Blunt popped up in a way that threatened to derail the whole book. So we had to roll up our sleeves and work together to get the book back on track. And that opened the door for me to think I caught the bug at that point, basically. I became fascinated and realized that after a lifetime of working on other people's books, it was time I wrote one of my own.
4: Fair enough. And, gosh, that must have been an eye-opener, Piers, to put it mildly. I mean, all those emails you sent saying, where's your bleeding copy? And now here you are. Thinking,
5: absolutely.
4: Oh, finally. Talk about poetry came to the gatekeeper. It's of all the Cambridge spies, of the Cambridge Five, Sir, as he was, Anthony Blunt, I mean, he's the one that got away with it. And it's just quite mind-boggling, isn't it? I mean, I remember being a small boy, and you probably were as well, when this revelation came to light, and he was the Queen's, wasn't he the Queen's art historian or the Queen's art advisor?
5: Surveyor of the Queen's pictures, that'll it's do. Called. Yeah.
4: Surveyor of the Queen's pictures. I mean,
5: He lived the life of Riley. I mean, he absolutely went from huge country house to huge country house to villas in the Mediterranean. He had innumerous numbers of rich friends and spent his life looking at art, advising on art. He sat on an incredible number of committees. He was the ultimate establishment man and thoroughly enjoyed his life, but he was also a mass murderer. And in a way that he was always held to be, what the official story is, even when Thatcher outed him in 1979, is that he'd only spied for the Russians when they were our allies, and he'd given them secrets about the Nazis. So really all he was doing was helping our allies kill Nazis, and there's nothing wrong with that, particularly. It's a bit naughty, but, you know, it was fair enough. Actually, what he was really doing was passing secrets to the Nazis in order to help Stalin dominate Eastern Europe and get as far west as possible at the end of the war.
4: Because this is the thing, I mean, it seems to be, it's almost like when financial people say, oh, well, it's a victimless crime, you know, and the people who get bumped up, buffed, because we imagine spies in our, you know, in our pop culture reference to be these sort of James Bond types and, you know, okay, you know, a blowpipe dart to the back of the neck or something like that in a very sort of action hero. So, the harsh reality isn't this. I mean, what Blunt does here is it leads to direct deaths and, as you said, millions of them and ordinary people. It's not these suave martini drinking Ian Fleming types.
5: Absolutely. Breaking into the enemy's compound and stealing the plans to Project X is a fun idea, but it isn't how it works. And what he was really doing was fooling. You know, he was manipulating the people around him into thinking the false things. And for the last 2 years of the war, he was writing Churchill's security briefings, and his intelligence was also going directly onto the desks of Hitler and Stalin. He was whispering in the ears of the three most powerful men on the... Well, three of the four most powerful men on the planet. It's an unbelievable thing to be doing.
4: Is it a situation where the establishment has closed ranks? They thought, well, he's one of ours. He couldn't be one of these. I mean, the Cambridge Five, to begin with, are driven by this narcissistic sort of, you call it these days, possibly, sort of desire that they are, you know, they have these ideas, you know, the Soviet Union is pretty much utopia, they're doing it because, you know, they're against the system, etc. The harsh realities show that it's somewhat different. Is Blunt working off some sort of high ideal? Is he just working it for personal gain? Is it to flatter his own sort of ego that he manages to sort of keep quiet? I mean, why is he
5: I think he loved power. I think he loved the feeling, the sense of influence. And I think he was protected partly because, you know, if it had come out just after the war that 16,000 Allied soldiers died at Operation Market Garden, if it had come out that many of them American, you know, if he'd come out that he'd been responsible for the deaths of tens of thousands of American soldiers, that would have put NATO at risk, put the special relationship at risk. But also, you have to remember that a huge number of intelligent people who were at the peak of their careers in the 50s and 60s had been students in the 1930s, and pretty much all of them had a hammer and sickle poster on the walls of their student digs. So, so there were an awful lot of people who were quite sympathetic and who were also probably compromised.
4: Because the thing is, I mean, they are, I mean, students in the 30s at Cambridge or Oxford, where they are, it's the idealism. This is why they go off to the Spanish Civil War, to fight Franco, to fight the Nazis. It's seen as a just war. And so, therefore, it is the thing. But, of course, they don't know that in the meantime, you know, Stalin's carrying out the purges in Russia that kill millions, you know, overnight. So therefore, there is, you know, they do get compromised. But the thing about Blunt, I suppose, is the fact that there's nobody as high up, if you like, in the establishment as he is who gets compromised, and then to flip it and send stuff over to the Nazis as well.
5: Yeah, no, I mean, I think he played the game in a very peculiar way. He loved a feud. There was something very dark about it. My partner kept on asking, is he a psychopath? And I kind of was reluctant to say that he was, but he is a psychopath, or he was a psychopath. But I think more to the point, he would regard not being a psychopath as just stupid. Why wouldn't you should if you decide that X is the right course of action, even if emotionally you find it really hard to do it, you should just force yourself to do it, whatever the emotional cost is, because your mind should always have priority over your emotions.
4: So, I mean, as a person, because it's very easy to think about in abstracts, but is he a likable fellow? Is he aloof? Is he this sort of prince of darkness? I'm not drawing comparisons with Mandelson, but what I'm saying is he this sort of figure? Is he this sort of figure that is it was sort of going through my little grey matter, but are we looking at a man who considers himself intellectually superior to those below him? So he thinks he is very much playing this, he can detach himself because everything else is a pawn, and he's like, you know, I'm
5: yeah, I mean, you know, the chances of us being able to rock up to him at a drinks party and have a chat with him are pretty slim, because he wouldn't see anything interesting in us, if so. I mean, he was a rampant snob, so if you thought you were useful to him, he was incredibly charming. People fell in love with Blunt. He had this sort of almost priestly kind of air to him, of someone who weighed everything up incredibly deeply and thought very hard about moral decisions, and an awful lot of people put an awful lot of trust in him.
4: How did you sort of manage not to be outed before 79? Because, I mean, obviously, you know, the Second World War, the Hot War goes into the Cold War. Is he still passing?
5: Well, he secretly confessed in the very limited way that I've sort of said earlier, just being, you know, giving the Russians secrets about the Nazis in 1964. I think that the British had begun to work it out to quite a considerable degree some years earlier than that. And one of the things that he did that was so clever was the net was closing in. He wrapped up, he got the whole of the rest of the Cambridge spires to defect or become or have to be in exile, which Cairncross was, but the other three defected. So he was the only one left, and he was then able to negotiate and manipulate a deal which meant that the KGB didn't kill him and the MI6 left him alone.
4: Because if you think about it, all the others end up basically drinking themselves to death. I mean, we think about, Alan Bates and an Englishman in Moscow 40 years ago, that brilliant play. And yet he's there. I mean, he is this almost revered figure.
5: Yeah,
4: no,
5: so the year that he, 1979, the year that he got outed by Thatcher, he starts the year by co-curating with Debo, the Duchess of Devonshire, an exhibition at the Royal Academy called The Treasures of Chatsworth. And you think, well, that sounds like quite a nice job, doesn't it? Mm. I bet that was quite fun organising that and having a rootle around the attics of Chatsworth. I'd like to do that. Yeah. We'd all like to do that. You know, so yeah, no, he was having a lovely time. And I also don't think he minded being outed. He was a sick man. He didn't have long to live. And frankly, I think it gave him a bit of a chance to take a little bow and go, yeah, here I am. You know, I think he was laughing all the way.
4: So when you sort of finish this book, Piers, I mean, because we all have this sort of rough idea about, you know, the Cambridge Five, especially Blunt, because he was that high profile, such a shock when we were younger. But I mean, how easy is it to write this book from somebody who is pretty unlovable? Let's face it, Piers.
5: Well, it's fascinating. I love the detective work of it. I love the sense that, because this is a story that's never been told. So I mean, because all other stories about Blunt, I think, get it wrong. So I quite like that aspect of it. There is that sense of solving a crime, and I've had senior security service people tell me that I'm right, or at least significantly right. They're always a bit cautious. So that aspect. And also, he's kind of amazing. He achieved. I mean, the level at which he's operating is so high and so extraordinary that he's kind of fascinating. Terrible human being, but fascinating.
4: And also, you've got the great and the good of the art world, the diplomatic world, world leaders, you know, having bit parts, presumably crossing the stage. I mean, all parts in this story.
5: Yeah, exactly. I mean, he could be argued for being responsible for Beria, the chief of the NKVD and Stalin's security chief, getting killed. That's incredible. I mean, you know, to kind of be able to sort of get hold of these kinds of major events and think, goodness me, that's, you know, that's again a story that's never been told or a suggestion that's never been made. And I think I find all that fascinating.
4: Where did you find the information? Were you scurrying about in the attics at Chatsworth House, as you said before, looking, you know, behind
5: it? It's been a while since I've been invited to Chatsworth, but yeah, no, so I think most of it's at, you know, the National Archives. There's obviously a lot of books out there. There was a big dump of about 5,000 pages of Blunt material at the beginning of last year, which was a hell of a job to go through all. And actually, there were about a dozen fragments of information that were really useful in that, because they weed it very carefully. What we're allowed to know, but then it's also just really careful analysis of the known facts and then being able to piece it together. I think it was, you know, yeah.
4: What are you hoping that people will take from Master of Spies?
5: I hope they take that it's a terrific story. And on one level, it's, I mean, certainly to younger people who've not really heard of the Cambridge Spies, I say I'm like a true crime podcaster who's figured out who the murderer is, if you see what I mean. And so on one level, it is like a kind of true crime thing where you get it's a whodunit. And then how it was covered up. And I also think that how it was covered up has an effect, casts a shadow over things like the Mandelson story today and the way in which so much of what's happening in British society feels like it's happening for someone else's agenda, not for ours.
4: The book, is called Master of Lies. It's by Piers Belfer, who is speaking to today. Piers, if people want to find you on, and by the way, listeners, go to our virtual bookstore, click on the front page or the front cover, which is a picture of the man himself. That is Anthony Blunt, not Piers. And it'll be winging its way to you by a well-known delivery firm. If people want to find you online, Piers, and say lovely things to you, where's the best place to go?
5: I'm not very much online, but X. I'm on X at Pete Blofeld.
4: The book is called Master of Lies. It's by Piers Belfort. Piers, thank you so much for your time today.
5: Giles, thanks very much.

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2: As I mentioned before, Greg Alexander, who was that was their biggest hit, The New Radicals, You Get What You Give, but he's written songs for Ronan Keating, Life is a Roller Coaster, Enrique Iglesias, and The Game of Love by Santana and Michelle Branch. Is his birthday today. So happy birthday. If it's your birthday, happy birthday. Hope you're having a fabulous day today. Now, this has crossed my strange but true radar. But a UK supermarket chain commissioned a survey and found that spicy food was the number one desire for women in the early stages of pregnancy. That craving soon gives way to the need for variety, with 75% of women saying they crave bizarre combinations like salmon. Well, it's, they say salmon and jelly sandwiches, or tuna with peanut butter. Cravings generally start around the 16th week of pregnancy and last until the end. In other news, in China, where else, a 68-year-old man attempted to rob a 63-year-old woman as she slept in her home. He probably thought she wouldn't put up much of a fight, but his target took the law into her own hands by snatching away the guy's knife and locking him in her room until police arrived. Meanwhile, police in Zanzibar, and good morning to all our listeners in Zanzibar, in Zanzibar's urban west region, have arrested 10 people accused of fanning hysteria by claiming their genitals had been stolen. The first case occurred on the 4th of April on a commuter bus when a stranger claimed that someone had touched his shoulder, causing his privates to disappear. Several of the accusations prompted vigilante violence against alleged genital thieves. Police said all accused had been given a medical examination and confirmed that none of them had suffered any physical changes. I'm saying nothing. But those, for better or worse, are your better and worse headlines today.
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2: Now, are you ready for this? Because this is one of these. It's time to do...
3: Life. Don't talk to me about life.
2: On this day... In 1996, 30 years ago, Alanis Morissette started a six-week run at number one on the UK album chart with Jagged Little Pill. 30 years ago, the record produced successful singles including You Ought to Know, Ironic, You Learn, Hand in My Pocket, Head Over Feet, with sales over 33 million copies worldwide. Jagged Little Pill was nominated for 9 Grammy Awards, winning 5, including Album of the Year, making the then 21-year-old Morissette the youngest artist to win the top honour to that point. 30 years ago, this was an album that I played until it wore out. Absolutely, I'm not going to play You Ought to Know because it's a little bit early to that. However, with Taylor Hawkins drumming, of course, when Alanis Morissette took it on tour, Dave Navarro as the guitarist, of course, Dave Navarro, had been also in the Chili Peppers, etc., as well as Jane's Addiction. However, from the album that came out 30 years ago, three decades. Blimey.

0: Indeed, Sam. Where does the time go? I'm not quite sure. I remember getting neighbours knocking on the door. Going, it's 2 a.m. We need to work in the morning. Stop playing the Alanis Morissette. Anyway, ironic. Which came out, well, the whole album was at number one 30 years ago. 952-784-1000 is indeed the phone number. Studio at tre.radio is the email. Talking all things music, going to be speaking with renowned music writer and journalist in the second half. I'm going to be speaking to the great John Robb all about how punk rock ruined his life. And also we'll have some sports news as well. And whatever else I decide to throw into the mezcla this morning. It is the 4th of May. Stop sending. Please, everybody, take it easy with the Star Wars. I've already put my Star Wars meme up this morning because it's, you know, tradition, etc. Yes, there you go. So with a nod to Chewbacca, I shall now pilot the Millennium Falcon that is TRE directly towards the national and international news, which is up next.
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6: Yes, indeed. Welcome back. Second half of Let's Talk. Good to have you with us. Just to let you know what's happening today, by the way, who's following me, as always, will be Stephen Ritson with the first Europe Today of the week. Selena is away for today, so today and tomorrow. So we'll be playing a best of lifestyle show between 2 and 4, and then Hannah Murray joins us. She will be chatting with TRE in the afternoon. She'll be chatting to Scott Risefield, great nephew of Greta Garbo, and actor and author of Greta Garbo and the Rise of the Modern Woman. That's happening at 4:30. At 5:10, Entrepreneur of the Week. We'll be talking to Hannah McCollum, founder and CEO of Chickpea, the world's first functional humus. Okay, and also at 6:20, the sports roundup with Freddie Lamb. That's all happening on TRE Talk Radio Europe, your voice in Spain.
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6: I thought a little Santana. From the album, Shaman. This is The Game of Love. Giles Brown on a Monday morning.

0: Great track. Yes, indeed. Santana from the hit Supernatural Ed Sherman about 25 years ago now. But absolutely wonderful stuff. If you want to get involved with the show, send me a cheery greeting, hello there, et cetera, et cetera. Well, you should know the numbers by now. And there are as follows. They are as follows. Come on, wake up.
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0: Right, let's have a look at some of the sports news over the last couple of days. The escape route seems to have opened for Tottenham, but De Zerbi has said more seems to be done. The successive Premier League victories for the first time since last August have arrived in the nick of time for Tottenham Hotspur, but the relegation battle is far from won. Manager Roberto De Zerbi warned yesterday. Tottenham fans must have thought they were dreaming as their side outplayed fifth place Aston Villa for a 2-1 victory that was far more comfortable than the score suggested. Goals by Conor Gallagher and Richarlison inside the opening 25 minutes rewarded Tottenham's early domination, and they never looked in danger of squandering the victory that moved them ahead above West Ham into 17th place with 3 games left. Former Brighton manager De Zerbi has now gathered 7 points from his first 4 games in charge since replacing interim manager Igor Tudor, including last week's 1-0 victory at Wolverhampton Wanderers that snapped a 15-game winless run in the league, a sequence that sent Tottenham towards a first relegation from the top flight since 1977. They're now 1 point above West Ham with home games against Leeds United and Everton either side of an away trip to Chelsea remaining. Manchester United secured Champions League qualification with a 3-2 win against Liverpool in the Premier League. Meanwhile, a lot of the papers today are looking at the health scare that Sir Alex Ferguson suffered as he was taken to hospital from Old Trafford after feeling unwell ahead of the match. It's understood the former Manchester United manager and legend was taken for precautionary checks. In other news, Kimi Antonelli, of course, was the master in Miami after his victory, a third straight Grand Prix win. Good to see Lando Norris coming in second. Quite a crazy race. Verstappen spinning on the first lap, and Charles Leclerc spinning on the penultimate lap as well. Bath in the Champions Cup rugby were defeated against Bordeaux in France. However, the Bath aren't happy, claiming there were three high challenges on number eight Alfie Barbary during the match. In your Spanish sport, well, apart from Sinner winning the Madrid Masters over the weekend, the football went as following. Girona lost to Mallorca 1-0 on Friday. Then it was Villarreal 5, Levante 1, Valencia 0, Atletico Madrid 2, Alaves 2, Athletic Club 4, Osasuna 1, Barcelona 2, Celta Vigo 2, Elche 1, Getafe 0, Rayo Vallecano 2, Real Betis beat Real Oviedo 3-0, Espanyol lost to Real Madrid 2-0, and tonight Sevilla will play Real Sociedad. What that means for the league table at the moment, still Barcelona have yet to secure the championship, but they have 88 points, 34 games. Real Madrid are second with 77, then it's Villarreal on 68, Atletico Madrid on 63, and Real Betis down on 53 points at the bottom. Well, Alaves, 34 games and 36 points. Sevilla, 33 games, 34 points. Then Levante, 34 games, 33 points. And Real Oviedo, who are on 34 games and 28 points. They're in real danger of going down. But those are your Spanish sports, or those are your international world sports headlines.
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0: From the album Eat to the Beat, of course, Blondie. Great drumming. And Union City Blues. Giles Brown live from the studios of TRA Talk Radio Europe, your voice in Spain. 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
0: And the time is exactly 11:30. Don't forget we go live to Stephen Ritson in our studios in the Costa Blanca for the first Europe Today of the week. Punk rock ruined my life and other stories. Minister for the counterculture, even, get it right. Mancunian mainstay, alternative national treasure, John Robb has lived a life in music. In this raucous memoir, he charts his adventures to the cultural front line, chronicling the making of a DIY icon. He's not going to tell us how to put his shelves up, but ladies and gentlemen, boys and girls, stand back, because I am honoured, nay, privileged, to welcome John Robb on the show. John, good morning to you, sir.
14: Good morning. That's sounds like that's a nice build-up, isn't it?
0: Isn't it? I mean, alternative national treasure. Man, make you sound like, I don't know, punk rock's version of Dame Edna or
14: an
0: something.
14: Antique.
0: An antique, exactly, exactly. How are you, my friend? You good?
14: Yeah, good, yeah. Just starting the book tour, so now, did Belfast last night.
0: Yeah, I mean, what's it like doing a book tour? Because, I mean, you've been involved in that, their music, for a bit now. Is a book tour as rock and roll as being a bassist in a punk band?
14: Well, it depends how rock and roll you want it to be, doesn't it? I mean, I've always liked the rock and roll without the rock and roll lifestyle, which is actually quite tedious, isn't it? It's quite sad, especially when people get older, seeing them sort of trying to maintain that rock and roll lifestyle. It looks like very hard work to me.
0: Yeah.
14: But it's like being on tour in a band without the bands. So you just go around on your own all the time, which is actually good because it's quicker.
0: Yeah.
14: You don't have to wait for all the people, the hangovers, to get out of bed. You just go when you want to go.
0: you don't have to look to where the drummer's gone because there isn't one, sort of thing.
14: Yeah, yeah, completely. Yeah, you don't lose people because there are no. It's only you.
0: what's
14: a lot of bus stations and train stations. Mm. Yeah.
0: What's the rider like? What's the rider like on a book tour? Is it?
14: God, it can be so disappointing for you. You're expecting me to like have some like Fall of Rome,
0: yeah,
14: star rider and the Emperor Nero's rider.
0: Yeah, exactly.
14: Down a whole city. It's, yeah, about. It's like tea bags and a little box of vegan food, like some bread.
0: So how did you get into? Because some person once said writing about music is like dancing about architecture, which I don't think is right. But I mean, how do you get into sort of writing about music?
14: It's Frank Zappa that said that, wasn't it? But his music sounds like a building falling down, doesn't it? So I don't know if he's the one to judge about writing about music, but. But I think if you're a music fan, initially you'd always tell all the people about the stuff you like and why you like it, and it sort of goes on from there, doesn't it? I don't find it... It's creative, isn't it, writing about music, just like making music's creative, isn't it? So the flow of words can be as creative as a song is.
0: You see, the things I've always thought about writing about music is the fact that, because when you're at a concert, and hey, you've been to more than I have, but it's a visceral experience. It's a connection between a performer and the audience. And so that's one. And you've got to try and write about that in a way that goes, and then they played this song, and then they played that song, and the audience were very good, and the band was very good. And it sounds like, you know, your 14-year-old essay, doesn't it, John?
14: You can do it like that if you want to, but you can just do an overview of the thing and describe the thing that's right in front of you, you know, and you don't even have to write about the music. You can write about the cultural context, the bands, what the audience looks like, what the audience is doing, the way, you know, and describe what that music makes you feel as well. And that's the difference, I think, between music writing and normal journalism, is you're writing about stuff that's feelings, you know, what it makes you feel to hear this sound, you know, it makes you feel elated, sad, melancholic, euphoric, and all those different kind of ways. And why does he do that? And it's endlessly fascinating, isn't it? I don't think you ever get to the crux of it, but you can get the feel of it. You're making it. It's like someone taking a photograph of a gig, isn't it? You're just doing it with words. I think very similar, but it's very different from normal journalism. It's a different way of writing.
0: And the other thing is the fact that, because now we live in, you know, kids these days, John, don't know they're born, etc. But you know, they live in a world where you go to a gig now, and one of my personal bete noirs is you've got people holding up the bleeding phones to capture, because they're never going to go home and watch the bleeding thing. But you can kind of, if somebody's played a gig last night in Belfast, you know, it can be around the world in 0.2 seconds. And yet in the 70s and the 80s, when we quote unquote grew up, and had to go and buy the actual music at a record store, kids ask your parents, you know, there was no way of knowing who was good and who was bad. And so, you know, the music press was a way of saying there's this great new band that we've listened to and haven't been sent by an A&R man. You know, we found this stuff. This is why, you know, Peel was such a god.
14: Yeah, there's definitely that's kind of gone. Well, not totally gone, because most people don't have the time to sift through. There's more bands than ever, so who's going to sift through all that? So somebody's got to go out there and do it.
0: Yeah.
14: And then explain why it works and put it into some kind of context. So in the 70s, you know, that role was much bigger, but it hasn't gone away. And also, I think people like having somebody to say why this works, why it doesn't work, or, you know, or sometimes making unlikely connections between bands. So it's, you know, when you talk about music to other people, there's so many different angles you can go on about it. It's just articulating why you like it, why other people should like it. And also, I'm bringing out angles that people don't think about. You know, some bands, the music could be good, but they have really great socks. Which, because you know, when music is a 360, isn't it? It's the artwork of the records, the hair, the whole thing, isn't it?
0: So, yeah.
14: Especially British music, because it was always about dressing up, wasn't it, as well as making music.
0: Well, absolutely. I mean, how did you first get into the music itself? Because I mean, I'm thinking early 70s. It's kind of a glam way. It's a sort of a glam Ziggy sort of landscape out there. I mean, you know, other bands are bringing out five gatefold album sleeves of 18-hour drum solos. This wasn't something that you were particularly wanted to get into, John. What made you pick up, you know, a fearsome bass and think, right, I'm going to do this?
14: Well, actually, I did like glam rock first, so I was
0: all right.
14: I was just one of those kids watching Top of the Pops. The prog stuff is too much. That's for older kids. I mean, I was 12. I mean, when you get older, you sort of, oh, yeah, I see what they're trying to do there. But when you're 12, you just want the chorus, don't you? Which I still do, really.
0: Yeah.
14: And I liked it. Everyone's dressed up in mad clothes, and it was on Top of the Pops. It was Bowie and Bolan were gods. But, of course, Slade, Sweet, Mud even, Sparks, all those bands, fantastic singles. You know, it's a great time to be a teenager and a teenager. And then that seemed to fade out a bit, and all the groups started wearing denim and sounding like denim. And it sounded like denim is the worst thing in the world, didn't it? Sound like blue denim. And then punk just came out of nowhere. It's like, wow. But we didn't know how to be punks. You became a punk, but you didn't go and get go to the shop and get a punk outfit.
0: Yeah.
14: It was about four records, and all the trousers you get were flares. You had to work out to take them in by stitching them and piercing your own ears. It was so homemade. so naive and so fumbling. Yeah,
0: yeah, but the thing is, I mean, you know, as I always say, in the audience will be sort of rolling their eyes. Nothing exists in a vacuum. And if you think about it, sort of mid-70s, Britain's in a bit of a state, really. And you know, there's, you know, it's the government sort of crumbling. Howard Wilson has got the Labour government in there. We've got like 3 day weeks and strikes everywhere. And it's all very nihilistic. And unemployment is above a million. I mean, I know you're only a wee lad, but still, I mean, it was born out of that. You know, nothing is going right. I mean, the Pistols obviously go on, what was it, Bill Grundy's show in the world, that the world gets shocked on its head. And so, people tend to forget that Susie Sue was there as well at the same time on the same interview. But when did you decide, you sort of look around and go, hang on, you know, we're the coming thing kind of thing? Or did you just go to a gig and they were like, you know, your tribe was there, John?
14: Well, even that wasn't that instant. I grew up in Blackpool, so it wasn't like an epicenter punk rock culture. You know, there wasn't a gig on every week. There's about a gig every 3 months. It's such a, for us as a second-hand culture, just guessing what it was and things. I mean, that thing about that dystopian vision you play in Britain, yeah, it was like that, but it's always like that, isn't it? It always feels like it always feels like bits of it are about to fall apart and bits of it aren't, isn't it? So, and I think a lot of the bands, I mean, the Pistols were amazing, but they didn't sing about that. You know, Rotten was singing about his own personal psychodrama, which you could tap into, you know, that claustrophobia, and that you could feel it in the music, and that was fantastic as well. But it wasn't a cliched manifesto. It wasn't like, you know, the Sex Pistols will be, this one's about Britain being rubbish. It wasn't like that at all. You know, their songs, quite arty, actually, quite very clever. But the sound they made captured the feeling, you know, that, you know, people did feel discontent, but people always do. And I think people think a bit too much about stuff like probably we did, do feel discontent. And that music was the soundtrack to it. Yeah. But it didn't offer any answers. It was just offered chaos. Yeah. And it offered, punk was just like 1,000 question marks, and you had to work out the answer yourself. And I like that, because you had to work things out for yourself. You know, it wasn't like a kit that you could be the thing.
0: But at the same time, you're asking the questions rather than just going, oh, well, apathy, you know, we're just going to sit around and you know, and do smack and lie on our floor and watch the, you know, watch the windows melt. Because it was like, we're angry, you know, we want to smash it up and start again. And that was that, people talk about the energy of punk that kind of, as I would say, would it burn itself out after the, you know, 76, 77 and the Jubilee?
14: Well, it didn't really, because the kids now still pick up on their energy, still get young punk bands, but you get, but that, and in the end, I think it's just the best end of pop culture. You know, pop culture can be really empowering. And the great thing about punk was, for me personally, my friends, it empowered us to go and do stuff. I never ever thought I could be in a band. Mm. But then just the message we got, we probably misinterpreted it. Punk seemed to be saying anyone can do it. Of course, anyone can't do it. It's really hard, isn't it? We thought, if we go and get guitars, we'd be as good as The Clash in about a week. We didn't realize that Mick Jones was one of the greatest guitar players and songwriters that the UK's ever produced. You know, we just thought they were like us, but of course they weren't. They were a little older, and they're on proper record labels, and they'd actually worked their craft. You know, we didn't know anything about that.
0: But I mean, it's sweaty gigs. It's everybody get in the back of the van, as Henry Rollins famously wrote. I mean, fun. I mean, it's got to be, I don't know, you know, but it's got to be fun from the beginning. And again, I go on about connection to people about, you know, when you're on stage, there is a connection between you and I'm a rubbish guitarist and an audience. In my case, it's connection because they're throwing stuff. But you know what I'm saying? There's a moment where you hit and everybody's on the same page, and it's the best rush that you can possibly have.
14: I always think that with music, I think you're right there, exactly. Because I think you write a song, or some of the band writes a song, the whole band get together, make that song work. So that's the creative thing. You're all in the middle of the Venn diagram. But when you do a gig, the audience, in a sense, joins the band as well. So when the audience is jumping up and down or nodding their heads, they're in on the song, and they're in the middle of the Venn diagram, you know. So I think that's the beauty of music. And I think I do talk about this, but the music is harmony in a time of chaos, isn't it? So we live in chaotic times. We always have done.
0: Yeah.
14: But with music, everybody's on the same page all at once. When you hear a choir singing and everyone's singing at the same time, it's a blissful thing, isn't it? And it goes beyond everything, doesn't it? And that's the thing about music. But it could be very rudimentary music. It doesn't have to be a choir. It could be a punk band playing in a bar, or it could be Motorhead in the old days. You know, it's a place where everybody is in a magical, mystical place all at once. And that thing we talk about writing about it, how do you write about that? But you just say, well, this is magical. People wouldn't expect someone to describe Motorhead as magical, but they were, you know, because everybody's in that space all at once, in the same time, and it's a it's an amazing connection, isn't it? And it's one of the few places we get to connect.
0: And also, the thing that I keep banging on about is that music is a time machine, because you can play that. You can play the opening three seconds of Ace of Spades. And I remember being in a youth club in Stoke-on-Trent, being 11 years old and winning a headbanging contest. And I'm back there immediately, because that is the sound that you get. There are certain bits of music that take you, who you were trying to snog, what you were wearing, the smell of fribble, whatever it was. And that is one of the beauties of music as well, John.
14: Yeah, it does, doesn't it? It connects you. But also it can be very present as well. So you can hear Ace of Spades, and it gives you all those memories, but also at the same time, it's present and it's in that moment as well, isn't it? I always think that's interesting as well. Like, so much music that we listen to, most of the people who made it aren't with us anymore, but it still sounds fresh and new, doesn't it? That's an odd thing. It's like ghosts singing at you from beyond the grave, isn't it?
0: Yeah, I mean, I'm big on Buddy Holly, because I reckon he's one of the first. You know, if you want to strip down music sound, you know, that's him, and you know, and Eddie Cochran and that sort of thing. That's an original punk band. That's people going, you know, we're teenagers, we're fed up, we're going to play this music, and you know, forget Sinatra and the big band sound.
14: Although Sinatra was great, I mean, Buddy Holly was amazing, wasn't he? He's the first one that showed people that could write their own songs as well and sing them, wasn't he? That was his whole thing, wasn't he? I mean, without Buddy Holly, you don't have the Beatles, do you? Beatles, crickets, I mean, in the name. that idea that, you know, you can, anybody, you know, whether they're good at it or not, can grab ideas out of thin air. I love that as well, that idea that you could write a song, you know, anybody can write a song. When we learned that from punk, if you're just a fan listening to music, you just think, how do they do this? You know, where's this stuff come from? But then you start to realise that most people, if they could be asked, could sit there and make something up. It might not be good, and other people might not want to listen to it, but you can still do it. And I thought that was a great thing about punk. It opened that space that we could go in and run around, run amok in show business.
0: Yeah, but you see, the thing is, if you say that they might not be good, and they don't, but you've got to write it for yourself, because if you try and write it for an audience, we know that fails. I mean, it's, you know, what is it, radio friendly unit shift or whatever the song was called. Do you know what I mean? You write the song because you want to get it out there, and then if people like it, brilliant. If they don't, you've still written the song or whatever.
14: Although some people can write to order, you know. Some people, they have like pop production lines, don't they, and they have all the little tricks and that. But it sounds too cynical to me in the end, a piece of music, but it works in a sense because it sells or whatever. But it's nothing better than if you make a racket with your friends and other people connect with it. You think, wow, how did that happen? And there's so many people I've interviewed over the years, and they're as mystified as anybody why anybody liked their band. You could be, you know, like one of the biggest bands in the world, and they go, this is insane. Most people really like it. And then they go, how am I ever going to repeat that? I have no idea what I did in the first place.
0: I mean, talk about people sort of like making it and not wanting it. I mean, you interview Nirvana, and if there was ever a band who didn't want to, who were ready for the music but weren't ready for the fame, I mean, you know, literally in 3 years, they'd gone from playing basements to you know, to being internationally recognized around, you know, and being again, boom, a culture movement that was just as big as punk, because it automatically changed the way that people dressed, for goodness sake.
14: Yeah, it's huge, wasn't it? I mean, I did the first interview with him, rang him up at his mum's house,
0: right?
14: And his mum was going, Kurt, there's somebody on the phone.
0: So, how did they come across you? Because, I mean, I first saw them on The Voice, I think it was, you know, Terry Christian's show, at least we go out late at night, and went, blimey, what's that? Didn't get it first time around. So how did they come across your radar then?
14: The first single came out, and before it was out, somebody had a demo, a cassette of it, just to get orders in the shops. And it was in a friend's record shop, and they played it, and they're all going, this is terrible. I was going, oh, God, this is amazing, his voice. And so I got the number off the record label and rang him up at his mum's house. I did that. 6 months later, we went out to New York to do the next interview. And we didn't know this, but there was no hotel. So we ended up having to stay with Nirvana and the band they were headlining called Tad in this flat in New York for 4 days, squashed up on the floor.
0: That must have been interesting.
14: It was. Well, at the time, it was a total brag because we're going, God, well, I mean, I didn't have even have a sleeping bag. I had to sleep under my jacket on this floor. It was a one-room flat in a mad part of New York, which is dead posh now. So we went to the gig, and they supported Tad. There was about 30 people there. They trashed all the gear. It was an amazing gig. I mean, they were mind-blowing. They weren't trashing the gear for any kind of effect for the audience. They're just trashing the gear because they were just so euphoric. But the thing about Kurt was, he did want it. He wanted to be massive. Because I don't know if you've ever seen his diaries. He got they printed his diaries out a few years ago and had lists of things he had to do and speak to, you know, speak to this person here because they may be able to get me a record deal. He had a plan, but I think when he got there, it wasn't literally wasn't the Nirvana he was hoping it was going to be. You know, I think because he had issues, you know, because he was depression and that, I think he thought like a lot of people do, if you make it, the place you get to is so amazing that all that melts away. Because you get there, you're just miserable in a bigger house, aren't you? And the disappointment of it. And it's a really tragic, sad story, isn't it? You know, the whole thing.
0: Yeah, and he's got the tools, hasn't he? Now he's got the money, so he's got the tools to indulge himself in his chosen.
14: Oh yeah.
0: You know, whatever.
14: Yeah, it's just more drugs, more guns. Which is weird, isn't it? Because there's two versions. One of them was like this underground guy. He was really punk rock and his DIY punk rock and his attitude. And the other bit got sort of tainted by the rock star lifestyle, which I know is very seductive, isn't it? And he was trying to mask the pain with all this stuff, but that overtook him, didn't it? You know, he probably would have been better if he just stayed in a little band like the rest of us, just touring around the world playing small venues. But that's a tough life as well, you know.
0: The glamour of sleeping on a floor in New York with your own jacket. how do you approach sort of interviewing somebody like, you know, I don't know, Patti Smith, for example? I mean, legendary. I mean, what's your interviewing process like? I mean, do you do reams and reams of research, or do you just rock up and you kind of know what you're going to talk about, like this interview? Do you just sort of rock up and kind of think you know what you're going to talk about and just see where it goes from there, Rob?
14: Probably more the latter, but then I'm cheating a bit, aren't I? Because I've been into this stuff for nearly 60 years now. So I spend every day thinking about it, reading about it, talking about it. So, I mean, if I had to do an interview with somebody in 5 minutes' time I wasn't expecting, I'll be able to do it. And also because I do play music, so I understand the creative process and that. So, and they know that as well. They a lot of musicians are much more trusting if they're speaking to another musician. And also I'm curious, I'm interested in them or not. I don't put myself in the interview. I keep myself out of the interview. So, you get about 10 minutes of the person. This is an in conversation, Patti Smith, in front of 800 people audience.
0: Right.
14: And it's out in Sheffield. So normally you get a little time in the green room just so you sort of get to know each other on a level. Because, you know, within about a minute you can work somebody out, can't you? But she was late, so we had to go straight on stage. I said to her, how far can I go with this? Because you don't know. And she goes, you can go as far as you want. And she did. She was crying in the interview. She was like, quite flirtatious as well, funny, serious, great storyteller. It's probably one of my best favourite interviews. She was like, because she's very open, she doesn't hide anything. She's not playing games, so she's very human. So that, I like that.
0: Do you still get that? I mean, because we're in a world now where you have PR, you know, people, and you know, they're brand ambassadors. I mean, I'm not saying Marky Smith is the brand ambassador for Adidas or something like that. That would be an interesting combination.
14: Well, it would have been by now. But the people who do the brands at Adidas are really on top of their music. They know their music inside out.
0: Yeah.
14: So that would have been an idea they would have loved.
0: But I mean, you see where I'm coming from. Do you ever do interviews where there's a PR person sort of lurking in the background, or are you beyond that? Yeah.
14: Yeah, I did a Johnny Rotten years ago, and his PR came in and said, "You've had your 45 minutes," but he goes, "No, I'm enjoying this." So the PR had to slope off. But that interview started on the wrong foot. Of course, it did with him, you know, because he did nothing that Londoners do where they do impressions in northern accents, like you're really, oh, you're a stupid northerner. And then I could check, then about 2 minutes in, I could see he's thinking, oh, God, this guy actually knows what he's talking about. I think the trouble with him is he just gets interviewed generally by tabloid people, and they always want, you're the most controversial man in the world. And he's sort of prodding, and he's just controversial. I just talked to him about music, and because he... Behind all that facade that he puts on a bit, he's actually a very sensitive, articulate person. I'm interested in that person. I'm not interested in the one who says outrageous stuff. I'm bored of that.
0: Yeah, because the other thing is the fact that hopefully we all evolve as human beings. I mean, we are not the same person, you know, now that we are in the prime of our lives, John, obviously. Look at us. Outstanding figures of manhood. But you see what I'm saying? It's like, what we were when we were 19 years old, blimey, and what we are now are hopefully, as Muhammad Ali said, you know, you evolve. If you're still chasing the same things at 20 as well and you're 60, then you're not really a human being at all. I mean, you want to see where they've gone. You want to see where Mick Jones has gone with his music. You know, Cookie the drummer's gone with his music. You know what I'm saying? They should be something saying different because they've been through life experience. Yeah.

0: parents?
1: It could be all different things. I mean, they can do a version of what they were at 19, just a different version, isn't it? But they don't have to complete it. Also, people do complete massive sea changes. That's interesting as well, isn't it? I don't think you should ever tell people or expect people to do any path. You know, they could find incredible wisdom, or they could get more and more stupid or dumber as they get older, or they could be incredibly disappointing and end up, you know, everything that people invested in them when they were younger, they do the opposite when they get older. But they still make good records. I mean, I'm not naming any names, but you can guess who people are. But there are some people's interviews, you go, oh, God, I can't read that. That's just so awful. And you go, but that record, the record is actually really good. So I have got this stage where I really do detach the art and the artist a lot of time, to the point now it's actually a relief when you read an interview with somebody that you liked when you were a kid, and actually, oh, they're still pretty sound then.
2: Yeah, sometimes you get that with artists who were really, really good in their early days and then went completely like, ooh, and you look at it now and think, okay. There's two different people. It's up until that album, the third. But yeah.
1: On that, of course, on that, you just go, they were brilliant for 2 years, and that's all, that was enough for me, you know.
2: Yeah.
1: You know, people have gone about that, you know, oh, I went to see so-and-so, and they're 83, and they can hardly sing now. And you go, well, of course, this folk voice has gone a bit, you know. It's a lap of honour. We got there to celebrate that moment in time when they changed the world, isn't it?
2: Yeah. But at the same time, it's like, you know, when people say they go to see the Rolling Stones, it's like, yeah, but you see, their influences, all that lot, you know, Clapton, that was all sort of Muddy Waters and, you know, Sonny Boy Williamson, all that sort of stuff. And they've become those guys were going until they literally, they dropped, weren't they?
1: Yeah, yeah. I mean, it's a great clip of Stone's first TV appearance in America, where they insist that Howling Wolf comes on the show.
2: Yeah.
1: And the TV station, America, never heard of Howling Wolf, because America's terrible at celebrating its own heroes, especially if they're not white in those days. And Howling Wolf stood there, and he's never been on telly in his life. And in fact, he's only about 50 then. He looks like this really old guy in a white shirt. And the Stones are sat round and like, wow, it's God. We never thought we'd meet God at all. And Howling Wolf is God, isn't he? I mean, he's one of the greatest singers of all time, isn't he? You know, so you go and see the Stones now. And then, of course, it's not the Stones years ago, but now that they become this kind of fascinating freak show, isn't it? Because it's like you go see and go, wow, how old is Mitch? How can he actually do that?
2: So when it came to writing this tome, of which we are speaking vaguely, you know, punk rock,
1: yeah.
2: Punk rock ruled my life. A, why the title? B, you know, is this about your journey, John, as the Americans would say?
1: Well, yeah, if you want to put it like that, I guess it is. But then I thought it's also, I'm not sitting here going, I'm David Beckenham, I'm so incredibly famous, everyone's known everything about me. It's a memoir of a generation, in a sense. It's a memoir of people grew up glam rock to punk rock to post-punk and kept going, you know. And I think you can read the book and have no idea who I am. And you'll go, oh, yeah, yeah, I did a band, fumbled my way through a band, or I remember when Nirvana came along. So it's a memoir of a generation. I'm the narrator, in a sense, you know. So it doesn't have to be about it is about me. It's a musical memoir, but it's not. It doesn't have to be super personal about me. No one's interested in me, so
2: yeah. But you say you've got this look, and I know it works well on radio, John. But you've got you've still got the mohawk, you've still got the cheekbones. For goodness' sake, I mean, you've done a bit of that there modelling. So it is, and I'm not going to use the word iconic, but it's an iconic look.
1: yeah, of course. I mean, but it was always about dressing up. You know, I felt punk was dressing, wasn't dressing down, and. And also, I think the only judge is the mirror as well. If you look in a mirror and think, yeah, that looks right, then it's right. And then for other people that think, your age, shouldn't you be a bit more sensible? You go, well, it's nothing to do with you, is it? It's nothing to do with you now I'm 16. And it's nothing to do with you now I'm 65. This is, I do my thing. You know, I don't care what you're wearing. It's not my problem, is it? It's like, so this is what I'm wearing. This is how I deal with the world. And I'm not getting in anybody's way. I'm just doing my thing.
2: Yeah, personally, I always get offended when you get mates from your whatever school you're at. You know, I still got things from back in Stoke-on-Trent, and they're all wearing at Christmas. They're all wearing the mince pudding onesie. It's like that is offensive. You took the middle age pill.
1: I know what you mean, but then it's up to them. If they think that looks fine, do it. You know, it's harmless, isn't it? As long as they don't bother me about what my hair's like, because you still get it now. And then people going, oh, can you hear me? I tell you, it's really almost worse now. You get kids coming up to you going, your hair's amazing, mate. Where'd you get that? It's not meant to be like that. You're not meant to think why I look cool. You're meant to think I look ridiculous. There's a footballers when they started having their... Because footballers were late on this, weren't they? When they started having their fancy haircuts, and everybody thinks you've got a footballer's haircut. You're going, didn't come from there.
2: The book. What are you hoping that people will discover? Are they gonna, what do you think that people are going to learn from Punk Rock Ruined My Life, apart from that they didn't?
1: I think you'll, in a way, it sort of explains what punk rock probably was to most people. Most people into punk rock didn't grow up in London, never went to the King's Road. They're in places like, you know, you're in places like, you're in Stoke, I was in Blackpool. You know, small towns where not much went on. And we had to work out what this was ourselves and make the clothes and the music ourselves. There's no one to help you. And that was what was brilliant about it. And I think most people, 98% of people into punk or any kind of youth culture are doing it from the outside. So you could be 18 and read this book, and you could be an 80-year-old kid who loves, you know, Fontaine's DC now, whatever the big indie band is at the moment. And you'll try to do your version of it. It's really difficult because you're in this nowhere town. And you'll go, you read this book and go, yeah, but they did it with less because we didn't even have the internet.
2: Yeah.
1: We couldn't even look anything up. But that's the power of music, isn't it? That it can actually, it does change your life, doesn't it?
2: Absolutely.
1: And it changes the world in a better way, I think.
2: And we're kind of lucky ones because I get to sit at the end of a microphone and talk to myself all day and play great music. And you get to be sitting in very swanky looking green rooms in Belfast talking about a book. Where are you going next on the tour? Where's the next stop on the tour, John?
1: Carlisle and Gala Shields, Edinburgh, Newcastle. Yeah, so I'm actually going around playing all the small towns I'm talking about. I've been to these towns endlessly. I've toured for years. So the band, we were never like snobby enough. No, oh no, we only play really cool places. We go everywhere.
2: Yeah. If you've not got,
1: so if I meet somebody on a train and ask where they're from, I can talk about their town because I've been there. And I go around the town. I'm interested in these places. I know all the cool, weird little bits of these towns. You know, I go, oh yeah, Carlisle, it's got that really beautiful square and this medieval tower or something. They'll go, has it? They go, yeah, you don't even know your own town.
2: The book is called Punk Rock Ruined My Life. It's by the brilliant John Rubb. John, if people want to find you and say lovely things to you on the social medias or whatever, you got a website, where can people find you?
1: Yeah, I've got a John Rubb website, but it's pretty bad, the usual cliche socials, isn't it? You know, Instagram, that's John Rubb 77. Twitter's the same. I like calling it Twitter because it annoys Elon Musk, doesn't it?
2: Exactly, yeah.
1: You can call it X. It can get lost. I'm on Facebook now, so people can find me. I'm not hard to find. Yeah.
2: And 77 is obviously the year of your birth because we're both, as I said, in the prime of our life.
1: Yeah. Some people have to think that sometimes, go, no. It's the punk code, isn't it?
2: The book is called Punk Rock Ruined My Life and Other Stories. It's by the brilliant John Rubb. John, it's been an absolute honour, sir, to speak to you today.
1: Yeah, I enjoyed that. That was really good fun. Yeah, thank you. Yeah.
2: Right then, going to the national and international news. I'm going to be back tomorrow at 10 o'clock with Viewpoint. Have a great rest of your day. Stephen Ritson is going to be up next, then followed by the best of Selena before Hannah Murray joins us at 4 o'clock. Have a lovely day indeed, leaving you almost in the normal way.
0: Good to see you.
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2: I'll see you tomorrow. Stephen Ritson is up next.
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1: BBC News with Govinda Gill. The Iranian military says it will attack US forces if they carry out President Trump's plan to begin to free merchant ships stranded by Iran's blockade of the Strait of Hormuz. Iranian Central Command said the strait was under its control. The US military said 15,000 service personnel, guided missile destroyers and more than 100 aircraft would be involved. But the French President Emmanuel Macron urged caution.
2: If the United States wants to reopen, is ready to reopen Hormuz, that's very good. That's what we've been asking for from the start. But we, for our part, are not going to take part in any show of force operation whatsoever in a framework which, as far as I'm concerned, does not seem clear.
1: Hundreds of international merchant vessels and about 20,000 seafarers have been stuck in the area since the US-Iran war started 2 months ago. Our Middle East correspondent, Yolande Nell, is monitoring developments from Jerusalem.
3: A statement from US Central Command said the aim was to restore freedom of navigation through the vital waterway. Donald Trump had earlier described the initiative as a humanitarian gesture to help ships and crews that had become locked up during the US-Israeli war on Iran. Reports say that the plan does not necessarily involve the US Navy escorting commercial vessels, but rather advising them on safe maritime routes and staying nearby to prevent any Iranian attacks.
1: Ukraine's President Volodymyr Zelensky has told a summit of European leaders in Armenia that Europe should produce all it needs to defend itself from any threats. Speaking in Yerevan at a gathering of the European political community, he said Ukraine was ready to help bolster European defence resources. He also said Europe should be party to any diplomatic solution to the conflict.
4: We need to find a workable diplomatic format. And Europe must be at the table in any talks. And we are in contact with the United States and we understand their views and positions, but it would be good to develop one common European voice for talks with Russians.
1: The UAE says Dubai Airport's passenger traffic plunged by two-thirds in March following the breakout of the Iran war. Traveller numbers at Dubai International, normally the world's busiest, sank to 2.5 million. The airport was targeted several times. The Dutch operator of a cruise ship embroiled in a suspected deadly hantavirus outbreak says it's seeking permission to evacuate two sick passengers from the vessel, which is currently off the coast of Cape Verde. Negotiations are ongoing with local authorities following what Oceanwide Expeditions described as a serious medical situation. Three passengers on the MV Hondius have died. World news from the BBC.
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10: Buenos dias. Good afternoon. Thank you, Giles Brown. As always, welcome everybody to Europe Today. It is Monday, May the 4th. Ah, ha, ha, ha. Figure it out. You'll know. If you don't, ask. Welcome to Europe Today on this May the 4th. I was going to say, before we get on to politics, there's plenty of politics, of course. Everything's politics, isn't it, in a way? A couple of travel stories. The summer season is, you know, before you know it, it'll be here. In fact, you better start thinking of Christmas presents already. Hannah will remind you, and no, maybe Selena will remind you of a Christmas song in September, maybe, if you're lucky. But of course, even though the summer is a little way off yet, many people are understandably making their bookings, their plans, etc., locking in an oil price, eh? Well, you know, the stuff that goes in the plane that gets you there. I've got a couple of, we'll start with that and then we'll move on. A couple of travel related stories. The first one, not so nice, of concern. And then the second one, of concern. And the third one, well, sort of a little bit of a warning. What do I mean? We'll find out.
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3: Okay, a couple of comments coming in, but we'll hold them just for now. A couple from over the weekend. You know, I've told you, if you suddenly you think, wow, this could be interesting for fellow Talk Radio Europeans, then you can send me a WhatsApp message with a link to something. Ideally, you know, sometimes there's, say, a video that is an hour long. You think, this guy's really worth seeing, or this interview. That's cool. During the course of the program, it sounds like I'm having a moan. It's actually a bit more sinister. What I'm trying to do is get you to, you know, do some production work for me. Is sometimes, as you know, if they're 2 minutes or so, well, they're obviously more playable on air, but nonetheless, they're welcome. And if they're not, well, they're all welcome, but if I think it's a load of nonsense, I'll tell you. Just time, that's all. But clearly my opinion anyway. So what was I saying? So travel, well, first of all, this incident in the Atlantic Ocean, three people have died after a suspected Hanta virus outbreak on a cruise ship. The World Health Organization reported one confirmed and five suspected cases aboard this ship, the MV Hondius, which is traveling from Argentina to Cape Verde, and a 69-year-old British national is in intensive care in Johannesburg in South Africa. And local officials there have confirmed that he does, he does have the virus. It's usually passed to humans from rodents via their feces, saliva or urine, and it can cause severe respiratory illness and rarely, but it can be transmitted between people. Obviously, I mean, you know, just if I, you know, either way, this is obviously terrible news for the people concerned, number one, but the company. And then concerns, you know, with cruise ships. I imagine it's a, you know, pretty competitive, tight business. But the MV Hondius is run by a tour company called Oceanwide Expeditions. They say they're dealing with a serious medical situation, and they confirmed three passenger deaths. According to an itinerary on its website, it departed from Ushuaia in southern Argentina on the 20th of March. It completed its journey on the 4th of May, in Cape Verde today, where it's anchored outside the capital, Praia. It's got 170 passengers in 80 cabins, along with 57 crew members, 13 guides, and one doctor. Molly Malone, from our colleagues in London, has more.
4: We've had confirmation from the South African Health Department that a British man, a British tourist, is being treated in hospital in South Africa following this outbreak of Hanta virus on board this cruise ship, which had been travelling across the Atlantic Ocean. The South African Health Department saying that this British man, this British tourist, fell ill while he'd been on board the ship, which at that point had been travelling between St. Helena Island, which is an island just off the coast of West Africa, and Ascension Island. He was then transferred to hospital. He got medical treatment, and it was then that a positive result for hantavirus was confirmed in his laboratory test results. Now, just to explain what hantavirus is, people usually get it from contact with rodents, so rats or mice, and usually when people had been exposed to urine or rat droppings, mice droppings, it can also spread through a bite or a scratch, but that is considered to be more rare. Now, we know that three people have died, three people have lost their lives following this suspected hantavirus outbreak. And we know that at least three other people are ill, and that's according to the World Health Organization. We know that two of those victims were reportedly an elderly couple, a man, a 70-year-old man and his 69-year-old wife, reportedly a Dutch couple. The man, it said, had symptoms including a fever, a headache and diarrhea. We've also had a statement from the Foreign Office here in the UK who say that they're monitoring the situation. The statement says, we're close

0: monitoring reports of a potential hantavirus outbreak on the cruise ship Hondius and stand ready to support British nationals if needed. We are in touch with the cruise company and local authorities. And just in terms of that ship, in terms of that cruise ship, we understand it's a Dutch-flagged passenger cruise ship. It's understood it had been travelling between Argentina and Cape Verde, and it can reportedly carry around 170 passengers and up to 71 staff and crew. So concerning news, clearly, that a number of those passengers have fallen ill with this suspected hantavirus outbreak, and three people have lost their lives. We know that one British tourist, a British man, is being treated in hospital in South Africa after confirming a positive result for the virus. The World Health Organization also say that they are coordinating efforts between affected member states and the ship's operators.
1: There are people in South Africa, you know, I'm seeing some comments, and why is he coming here? I don't know how contagious, you know, it is. Presumably this person, I don't know, with the hazmat suits, that he's been taken there. I imagine that, you know, just in that, you know, people saying, oh, some rich white tourist comes here, and, you know, why not somewhere else? But I just take it as a given. I just assume that the South African authorities have taken all necessary measures. It seems that they knew what it was or could be before this person was taken, you know, into South Africa. Now, Simon Calder, as you know, the go-to travel guy from The Independent, has another piece for us here, just a few minutes, on the continued issue of jet fuel, you know, because we've seen many flights cancelled. And as he'll tell us, one thing is, just to underscore this, make it clear, is that suppose you're an airline, you've got, say, 20 slots, say 10 slots a day from Heathrow, and you know, to fly. If you don't use them, you're going to use 80%, I think. So if you know, if you only use, say, half your slots, you lose them. And these slots can be extremely valuable. And a bit like a disc or a license to get a New York cab. You know, have you heard of those? It's extortionate. There are only so many licenses given out. And so what many airlines have done in the past and do is that they will fly. I've been on a plane where I was I the only one? Maybe three of us. You know, like a big plane, at least a 737, something like that. Because if they don't fly, even if it's empty, they lose loads of money, of course. But if they don't fly, then they lose the slot. And they're talking about saying, well, it seems reasonable to me, on the face of it, that that's just a waste of jet fuel. It's a waste of time and money. It's bad for the planet. And who wins? So maybe being a little, you know, more leeway and saying, all right, well, because of the difficulties of the current situation, because of the closure of the Strait of Hormuz and all of that, then maybe, you know, you won't lose your slots just because you reduce them for now. But anyway, enough about them. What about you? If you are planning on flying or maybe flying, you know, in the next few months, Simon Calder.
2: Every day that goes on, more and more people get in touch with me and say, I am really worried about my holiday flight. Well, the government has now come out and said, we are here to protect your holiday. Don't worry, we are working with the airlines to make sure your essential summer flight can go ahead. So, how are they doing that then? Well, by relaxing the rules that stop airlines from cancelling lots of flights and saying, if you have to cancel a flight, please let us know good and early. And by the way, if you do, then we will not enforce the rules on slots, those precious permissions to land and take off, which otherwise would be surrendered. Because if you are at a key airport like Heathrow, Gatwick, Luton, Stansted, Bristol, Birmingham or Manchester, then those airports have limited numbers of slots. If the slot is not used 80% of the time, then it has to be handed back. The airlines really aren't keen on doing that. Now, you might be thinking, hang on, you said I am going to have my holiday protected, but you've also said we're going to make it easier for airlines to cancel flights. How does that work then? Well, the aim is actually to prevent those awful last-minute cancellations. There you are at Gatwick or Manchester Airport, and suddenly they say, sorry, your flight's not going. We haven't got enough fuel. The government, quite rightly, at all costs, wants to avoid that. So they are saying to airlines which have multiple flights to the same destination on the same day, look, if you want to cancel some of those flights, and by the way, they quite possibly do because of the very high price of aviation fuel, then you can go ahead if things look dicey. If you take an airline like Lufthansa, they have 10 flights a day from London Heathrow to Frankfurt. They could probably get by on 7 or 8, I would think, and that would conserve aviation fuel for other routes. If you look at Manchester to Skiathos, there aren't flights every day in the summer, so it's absolutely crucial that those flights go ahead. Even if your flight is cancelled, and that's very unlikely, the airline may say, you're going to have to go an hour earlier or 2 hours later. That would be a bit annoying, but not too bad. But if it says it's cancelled altogether, then that is the airline's responsibility. They have to find some way of getting you to your destination on the same day, if that is at all possible, including buying flights on other airlines. I've been looking at the ways that you could, in an emergency, conserve significant amounts of aviation fuel to protect those holiday flights. For example, there's a dozen flights from Newcastle to London and back on a typical day. More than that, between Manchester and Heathrow. And you could say, okay, I'm going to put everybody on the train. Sorry, we know that most of you are connecting, but frankly, there is an alternative. Between Glasgow and Edinburgh and London, there are so many trains, and therefore the airlines could be told, sorry, we're going to put up the tax on those flights, so therefore you might want to cancel some. In addition to that, you could start saying to airlines which have very long-haul flights, look, if you are planning to fly to Perth non-stop from Heathrow, would you mind stopping in Mumbai or Colombo in Sri Lanka to refuel, because you will use a lot less of the precious stuff? On top of that, well, why not keep those government planes on the jets, on the ground, instead of allowing them to fly ministers around, as we saw most spectacularly when Liz Truss was Foreign Secretary and insisted on flying a government plane, a big Airbus A321, to and around Australia, even though there were perfectly good alternatives available on Qantas. So there's quite a lot of ways that airlines could save fuel, but at the moment, assume your trip is going ahead and please look forward to it.
1: You know, I'm as ready as anybody to, you know, have a go at politicians, but within reason, and Liz Truss. But if you're flying, you know, the British Prime Minister, to pick your country, but if you're flying to Australia and you're going there, one thing is you see the headline person, whether it's the King or the Prime Minister or Foreign Secretary, whoever it may be. But of course, often they're surrounded by business people. It could be military personnel, top brass and so on, civil servants and the like. So, you know, in that sense, if you're going to go to Australia, you go, well, one thing is, you know, have the photo ops and sitting through some sort of ceremonial thing, you know. But it's, you know, it's ultimately about business, trade and defence and so on. So, you know, notwithstanding my broad sympathies for Greta Thunberg, I use that as shorthand, but to see the Prime Minister and someone on a commercial flight that may be delayed, and I don't know. I was with him. I'm obviously with him, but until the end there, I think, you know, there is a reasonable argument. Getting planes around the country, was it Boris Johnson, or I can't remember who, or Rishi Sunak? You know, sometimes planes and helicopters, like, to down the road from London, you know, that's a different matter. And, you know, there's a symbolism to it. If you say, no, the Prime Minister, for example, a Prime Minister X could never take the train to go to Manchester because you can't rely on them. The trains are terrible. We'll fix the blooming trains then. You know, doesn't happen overnight. But anyway, now, just the third and final thing. As I'm on, I'm in the holiday mood, is it? It was the Puente in Spain over the weekend. Puente. The 1st of May, of course, International Workers' Day. So it was a holiday, you know, business is closed and so on. And of course, as you'll know, listening on the Costa del Sol, same here on the Costa Blanca, the islands, that you get an uptick of people from abroad, but say Spain, Madrid, typically they'll come down for a long weekend. Not technically a puente, if they didn't take an extra day. Puente literally meaning bridge. And as you'll know, if you lived here in Spain for half a minute, that it's typical. Say that in the UK, the bank holidays are always on a Monday, aren't they? Apart from Christmas Day and New Year's Day. But if some national holiday takes place on any other day, then if it's on a Wednesday, they'll do it on the Monday before or after. If it's on a Sunday, we feel cheated. You get the Monday off. It's always a Monday, but in Spain, that's not the case. And so if the holiday falls on a Thursday, they go, well, it's not really worth going into work on Friday, is it? So they'll book their holiday to here, Thursday to Sunday, you know, or if it's a Tuesday, well, Monday. If it's Wednesday and you take a puente, that's pushing it a bit. But anyway, but this long weekend, and unfortunately for them, it wasn't as bad as was predicted. But I heard on Radio Nacional de España and Cadena Ser and Cadena Cope, three national stations in Spain, they were saying the Operación Salida, and the police are extra on the road to, you know, vigilance, be careful. Some will be going back today, I would imagine. They will have, you know, I can't do a puente if it's a Friday. I'll take Monday off. So there'll be, you know, more traffic on the roads heading north usually. That was unfortunately for them that the worst weather in Spain, apparently over the weekend, was right here. Storms and things. And it wasn't the nicest, sunniest weekend for visitors, you know, but, much ado about nothing. It's still a bit, it's bright, but, it's going to be over tomorrow. On that, this is just niche, but interesting. If I lived there, I would want it. If you live in Marbella or near Marbella, near enough, then the town hall has just, they brought out their plan. There are some other ones from March and April, I've seen it, but the new May, calendar of events. Here we go. Marbella's culture calendar for May, featuring a full program of cultural events across Marbella, from theatre, music, exhibitions and cinema to family activities. There's something for everyone. So I have the PDF. It's like a magazine. If your Spanish isn't very good, or practically non-existent, you can look at the pictures and figure out what the thing is. I just had a quick look for you to see some examples, and there are talks. A few of them already been done. There's one that's still somewhere in some conference centre in Marbella. Still coming up, I think, in the next few days. There's some talk from some experts on wine. I don't know if any of you living on the Costa del Sol like wine. But anyway, yeah, I don't want to hear about it. I just want to drink it. But anyway, the cultural things like that. And then there are musical events. So even if your language isn't up to it, it's some musical event. Most, if not all of them, are free to go to. There's a craft beer thing. So if you like your beers and sample some, you know, specialist beers with music, live music around, all of that and more. It's 83 pages. Yeah. Just skim through it on your phone or on your laptop as a PDF. If you're interested in the Marbella culture calendar for May, then just send me the word Marbella on WhatsApp and I'll send it to you. Okay. As an attached file, I'll send you the file, not the link. I think I'll send you the actual file. I'll send you the file. Takes up precious little memory. I'll give you the number in a moment as a reminder one more time. But just as the last thing for now on the travel thing, Daniel Barnett is a barrister who works on LBC in London. And so people phone up and ask, you know, legal questions and issues. And this one piqued my interest because basically he paid £6,000, so randomly, I feel like Trump now with a cognitive test, €6,500, $7,000, whatever, so, you know, not cheap, an adults only holiday, meaning nothing, you know, hanky-panky, well, maybe you want, but you know, no children running around and screaming and that. It's great, but sometimes people go on and they've got kids and they love their kids, but the grandparents are looking after the kids, right? And they just want to go somewhere, you know, a beach in Egypt or somewhere and just relax. They weren't other people's kids screaming around. They could have brought their own. I went to a hotel in Hurghada in Egypt, which was billed as that, and it was great. It was fine, you know, I don't like kids. A friend, I was living in Cologne, and a friend, a neighbor, a Russian friend, she went at the same time, roughly, and she went to another hotel, which was with the kids. And when I saw it, I'm in a nightmare. And great. You know, the water slides and all of that stuff. Perfect for her, because there are guards. The kids, I don't know how old they are or were, you know, 8 and 11, for example. So you need someone to keep an eye on them. But then she could, you know, relax with her friends that went with her and their kids. This guy, he said he went on his £6,000 adults only holiday and there were kids everywhere, everywhere. Anyway, I mention this because there could be a lesson for any of you in the future.
3: St. John's Wood, good evening, Ben.
4: Oh, good evening. Good evening, Daniel. I wonder if you could help me. I booked a holiday in January 25 and went in January 26. To the Dominican Republic. Shall I mention the company I booked it with?
3: Please
4: or
3: don't.
4: Not?
3: Please don't. It's not relevant.
4: No. Okay. It was in Punta Cana. It was an all-inclusive resort, adults. But the most specific thing was that it was adults only. It basically said the rules and
1: particular thing here, of course, Punta Cana and the Dominican Republic, an extremely popular holiday destination from Spain. You know, it's linguistic and historic links, just like you're more likely to find deals to Jamaica from the UK than from Spain, but Punta Cana in the Dominican Republic.
4: Punta Cana, Hideaway, adults only. When we got there, there were children everywhere. There were children. The only place that they could not go into was the actual Hideaway pool, which was basically the separate part of it. Now, I've been in touch with the company. They offered me £130 compensation, which I declined.
3: How much did you pay for the whole holiday, Ben?
4: Probably between £5,000 and £6,000.
3: Okay, so they offered you
4: £130
3: 3% roughly.
4: Yeah, or £250 in vouchers,
3: yep.
4: which I declined.
3: Yeah,
4: I've been in touch with them again. I've been in touch with the chief executive officer, or I emailed him 6 weeks ago. I've had no response. I'm just wondering where I can take. So I have gone to ABTA. They are looking into it. They got back in touch with me last week. I'll keep it as brief as I can. They got back in touch with me last week saying that the company had offered me £130, and because of an administration problem, I didn't receive the £130. And I've also told ABSA that I declined that offer.
3: Okay. First of all, was it just you or you and a partner?
4: No, my wife and I.
3: Okay. Just help me with this. I can probably guess, but I don't want to put words into your mouth. Why was it a problem that there were kids there?
4: Because, one, I'm 65. I've got 3 sons that are all grown up. I booked this holiday specifically because it said quite clearly that it was adults only. I didn't want to spend £5,000 or £6,000 to go to a resort. I've got nothing against kids. I've got 3 grown-up sons myself. But I didn't want to go to a resort that advertised adults only to find that there was kids there.
3: Okay. What were the kids doing that was upsetting?
4: The fact that I booked it as an adults only holiday, and except for one pool, which was adults only, everywhere else in the other 3 pools, there was children. In the restaurants, there was children. In the whole area, there was children. I wanted to go for a celebration of my 65th birthday to a place that was adults only. And because it was advertised as adults only, that's why I booked it.
3: Okay, what I was getting at, what I didn't want to lead you on, but I think I will, because you haven't given the answer I thought you were going to give, is that you know, you were getting splashed with water. There were kids running around screaming. It was just a less pleasant experience. Is that?
4: Well, that's exactly what it was, yeah.
3: Yeah, okay, fine. So it will be a term of the contract that you had with the package operator that it's an adults-only hotel, and they put that in the advertisement precisely because lots of people don't want to go away with lots of kids running around. I mean, I'm in the same position as you. I'm a few years younger than you, Ben, but I've got adult children. I've done the holidays with lots of kids screaming around and ruining my books because they splatter all over them. And I now want the holidays where there are absolutely no children. So I'm 100% with you, Ben. It's a term of the contract that it's adults only. They breached the contract. The package holiday operator is responsible for everything that happens at the hotel. And that means that you will have a contract saying calm cocktails and no cannonballs from the shallow end, and you've got the opposite. That's a breach of contract. Now, how bad was it? Was it the odd child passing through, or was it screaming kids everywhere?
4: I will be honest with you, it weren't screaming kids everywhere, but outside of the Hideaway pool, we didn't want to be in just that vicinity to avoid children. But in the other pools that were there, there was lots and lots of children. I suppose it was a lot noisier than I would have expected. Yeah.
3: And you were forced to confine yourself to a small part of the resort.
4: Okay, so
3: you will get compensation. The question is, how much? Did you complain at the time, by the way? I mean, okay, good. The question is, how much? I think you'll probably get, if you paid £5,000-6,000 for that each or between you?
4: Between us.
3: I think you'll get somewhere between £500 and £1,000 for this. You'll get between 10% and 20% of the value of the holiday back. So what they're offering is not enough. Go to court, bring a claim if ABTA don't help you and give you a better award, and you will get between £500 and £1,000. The problem comes, Ben, when they offer you £500 as to whether you take it or not, because you might not get more from a judge. But at the moment, you will get a lot more than what they're offering.
1: I half expected him to say, you know, was the problem with their very land? Say, I know, I just don't like looking at them, you know. But there you go. There's a thing. Now, I'd not thought of that before, but usually I travel with hand luggage only. Is one thing I need to add to my list of things to take is a decibelometer. That wouldn't work in Spain in the summer, some resorts. But as always with these things, a good go-to place, it's not for profit and that. It covers the UK, but it covers lots of EU, European-related things, maybe some vaguely wider afield, but it's moneysavingexpert.co.uk, right? It's not-for-profit. Moneysavingexpert.co.uk. I told you I've used it in the past when a Ryanair flight was delayed by X hours, and I went through and I saw the thing and I clicked and I filled in the form. They guide you through. It's pretty easy. And I got... there were four of us, 1,600 euros back because the flight was delayed, you know, over the period. So that's good for the UK and for much of the EU. I was just trying to see, because in the United States, it's harder because about rights for travelers and things, but also compounding that is the fact that, you know, 50 different states often will have 50 different rules. But anyway, if you're in the United States or if you are in Europe and you ever go to the United States, then, there's consumer reports, sort of similar. There's a thing called Nerd Wallet. Nerd Wallet and Consumer Reports. Consumer Reports, the website, just Google that. And they often, you know, guide you through how you could get compensation. If you've booked with Spirit Airlines, tough. You know, Spirit has finally gone under. And it wasn't the only thing, but it's like a sort of vaguely a Ryanair of the United States sort of thing, discount airline. They were in real trouble anyway, but they've finally gone under because of the price of oil. So, you know, they can thank the president, I suppose, partly for that. Other airlines... people can't get their flight. They paid, booked for it, and there's just no one answering. There's no one answers. It's the United States. What do you want? What are you expecting? And they're saying, don't go to the airport. There's no one there. The desk and everything's just gone. And so they never existed. But other airlines in the United States are doing, I don't know if you could have to prove that you had a Spirit ticket that you've lost. that they're saying that they'll give you a special price. They're capping the prices for you. Anyway, so that's something. But, yeah. Okay, here's that number for those of you, a couple have already asked. If you want the Marbella cultural calendar for this month, then just send me the word Marbella on WhatsApp.
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1: 12:40, las 12 y 40 minutos. We'll just get a few more Marbellas in. Where we go, Paul in Liverpool. Are you in Liverpool? You were on your way to the Maldives, to Male, and then a little short water plane hop to an island. Was that the plan? Send a photo if you are. With proof that you're listening to TRE. It'll be on your phone, won't it? Paul says, holiday tip, before you book, check to see if there are hotel or resort videos on YouTube. Most people do that these days, but okay, yeah, of course. And it's in another language, you may need subtitles enabled. Yeah. It used to be an issue. Quite frequently, not the majority of the time, but when Spain was being built, and what I mean is, of course, you know, the boom that really saw its, the brakes put on it in 2008, of course, but the boom in building. So you'd have, Sea View, the hotel, you can choose Sea View or quote unquote Mountain View, which is the backside of the hotel, for example, right? Sea View, side view, da, da, da, da, da. And then you get there and there's a blooming building site. Yeah. You know, the cranes and everything. Well, they start at 7 or 8 in the morning. Yeah, but I'm on holiday and so on. And it's ugly and loud and noisy and dusty. And, if you're watching pictures, well, the reviews, everybody can do it these days. Yeah. I mean, even with nothing to do with the hotel, but I've done sometimes within reason. But like if I'm going somewhere and it's say for a week or a long weekend, if I find webcams of the area to know what to pack. Just look what people are wearing. You know, you go, well, the weather here and it's windy and this, that and the other and so on. Oh, that temperature. Oh, I don't need an overcoat or I don't, you know. And then you look and you see people walking on the promenade or the street or wherever you're going. And you see them all with jackets and or all in shorts and T-shirts and you think it's hot, you know. Anyway, just a little tip. Don in Arroyo de la Miel, he sent me a photo of it. He says you can have a decibelometer, dB meter on your phone. Oh, yeah. So, yeah, you could do that. How accurate are they? The other day when I was putting up my spice rack, some strips of plastic that you click them in, you put them on the inside door of the cupboard. Brilliant. They hide them away and it's like magic when you open, for me anyway. But I wanted to put them up, you know, horizontally. And I couldn't find a spirit level. So I used my phone, an app with a bubble on it. Roughly in the end, I think I just used my eye, the bubble, and wouldn't really trust it, but they do exist. Oh no, Paul is, no, he's booked the Maldives for next year, January of next year. January. That's the time to go, isn't it? You know, get rid of the January blues after Christmas, all of that. Cloudy in Crosby today, so you're in Liverpool. Back to Chiclana de la Frontera. This is in Cadiz, lovely, on the 2nd of June. If you like surfing, you can't do any surfing around here because the Mediterranean, we don't have any tide to speak of and the waves, but they're down there. Just quickly another couple. Virginia in Florida, I don't know if she's up. It's 6:45 in the morning. She'd be well up by now. But thank you. She sent me a few Substack things, which I read over the weekend. Interesting. I think I won't look at now. But Steve Hilton, he's a guy, you say he sounds just like your King Charles, same accent. He may be the next governor of California. Yeah, there's a guy who was British. He must be dual national, or he's a U.S. citizen. He's standing in the race to be governor of California. Except all, let me just see this guy. Which party? I mean, it must have been Hilton and the Second Republic polling the total. So Republican, okay, because there's the woman who's one of the thing is, the point being, Gavin Newsom, governor of California, the term limits, he can't stand again. So, rather conveniently, that leaves him free to stand as Democratic candidate for president in 2028, which is extremely likely. Thank you, Virginia, for that and other stuff. Christine in Fuengirola sent me a thing of Mark Carney. Carney, she says, you say, Christine, at last the right way to run a country. Is he gone? Yeah, I'll just play. We'll just check a little bit of this. Mark Carney is in Europe. Well, yeah, sort of. He's in Armenia, as are many European leaders, and I'll explain why in a moment. Is this thing the European Political Conference taking place? It's a non-EU thing. It's everybody in the EU that's sort of democratically minded. Sorry, in Europe, democratically minded. It was set up a few years ago, and. So the United Kingdom's in it, Serbia's in it, Armenia is where it is now, is in it. And Canada, I don't know if they've technically joined, but they want to be in it. The European Political Conference. Canada. Why? Well, because of the neighbour to the south, quite bluntly. Anything, getting closer and closer and closer. So that's why Mark Carney is on the fringes of Europe, just is Armenia, it's the Caucasus, really. The idea with this political conference is that it's twice a year now. There's only been about four or five or six of them. It's in an EU country, then in a non-EU country. EU, non-EU, EU, non-EU. You get the drift. One of them was in what's the Winston Churchill's birthplace? Blenheim Palace, Woodstock near Oxford. Beautiful palace and place. That's where the British held it. When Spain had it, so that would be EU, that was held in the Alhambra in Granada. Beautiful place to hold it. It's great. You show off your country, right? Cool. So this is non-EU. So even if Canada says, yeah, we're in, and because we welcome Canada. This. It's a chat box, a chatterbox. It's a talking forum, chat. Why not chat? But like-minded places. So Russia's not in it, Belarus is not in it, and so on. Even if they wanted to join, I mean, the United States now, you'd probably let them if it's just a talking point, but, you know, Trump wouldn't want to anyway. So the next one won't be in Canada because the next one has to be in the EU. Maybe the one after that will be in Canada. We'll see. Anyway, this thing that, forgive me once again, who sent this to me? This was Christine Schell in Funkirola. Let's just hear a little bit of Mark Carney. Hear this, see what he has to say.
0: Access.
1: I hope he doesn't F and blind. It's Mark Carney. He's not going to do
0: any of it.
2: But what about the boost for today? So the first thing we did 364 days ago when we came into government is to cut taxes. We cut taxes for 22 million Canadians. The first thing we did when I first became prime minister before the general election was to cut the consumer carbon tax.
0: Did you hear that number? 22 million Canadians. That is not a campaign promise. That is not a future projection. That is the combined population of Ontario, Quebec, Alberta, and British Columbia.
1: Okay. Okay, it's not what I thought it was. I mean, interesting, I'm sure, but sounds slightly Canada niche, but that's a guy who presents a show called Canada Forever, which goes some way to explaining. Now, Keir Starmer is, of course, in the Armenian capital, Yerevan, among other leaders there. And, well, this 90 billion euro loan for Ukraine that was delayed and delayed and delayed because Viktor Orban of Hungary was blocking it. And now that Peter Modjar has won the election, the 9th, I think it is, a few days now, 5 days or so, he will be sworn in as the new Hungarian prime minister. And this is a loan for Ukraine on the basis that if and when Russia pays compensation, then Ukraine will pay the money back. And now the United Kingdom is on the verge of joining this scheme. Why would it want to? Well, if the United Kingdom is helping Ukraine anyway, so, you know, do we give the money separately or apart or lend or give? It's a combination of both. Separately, or do we go, right, well, we'll put it in the fund, the EU bit. Yeah, but it's the same money. It's just going, right. Yeah, but it just helps the vibe, apart from anything else, to get us closer and closer to Europe. Be nice to Europe, especially when we need them. It's not a backdoor to joining the European Union. That would be nice, but nobody thinks that that's any time soon, if at all, but any time soon. So anyway, this is the context. £78 billion, but €90 billion euro, roughly, this loan scheme for Ukraine. Keir Starmer speaking. I was just looking, it was 2 hours ago, but forgive me, I get confused if it's like my time, CET, London time, or Yerevan time. But anyway, a couple of hours ago, Keir Starmer.
3: We're here for the first time, have really noticed, and thank you very much for that. Look, the European political community is a good opportunity for us to come together in this configuration and discuss and return to the challenges that face us all, whether that's the economy, whether that's energy, whether that's irregular migration, as Georgia has said, which was the theme, actually, of the last EPC that we had just 6 months ago. And there's a declaration that we've put together for this EPC, which is really important in taking that work forward. But what I'd say about this particular summit is that the backdrop has changed. We are now facing a war on two fronts. We're going into the fifth year of the Ukraine war, and we've got the Iran conflict at the same time. And both of those are impacting all of us in a very material way. In the United Kingdom, if you look at the economic forecast now, and compare it to the economic forecast just 3 or 4 months ago, they are in materially different places. And this is going to play out with our electorates in all of our countries. The impact is not just economic. Certainly in the United Kingdom and elsewhere, there are proxy attacks going on, both Russia and Iranian, on our streets and by way of cyber attacks. So this is not something remote. It's very real. It's real for Vladimir. And we, of course, stand with him as we always have. But it's impacting us. The third way it's impacting us has already been alluded to, which is that we cannot deny that some of the alliances that we have come to rely on are not in the place we would want them to be. There is more tension in the alliances than there should be. And it's very important that we therefore face up to this as a group of countries together. At the tactical level, I think we've been pretty good. So on the coalition of the willing in relation to Ukraine, we've put together and sustained a group of countries around a single purpose, which is security guarantees for Ukraine. So a group of willing countries working together with a common purpose or a single purpose, where we've got the political alignment, but we've also got the military planning into quite an advanced place. That model is the one that we've borrowed into the Strait of Hormuz. Again, a group of willing countries, slightly different configuration, but with a single purpose. We're here for the...
1: Therese says the UK isn't even in the EU anymore, but Starmer is still desperate to hand over billions via their loan scheme. We left to control our own money, not become the EU's ATM from the outside. Pure betrayal of Brexit voters. Well, the thing about that is it's a legitimate thing to ask and say, hang on a minute. But for the very next question is, why do you think he's doing it? And occasionally you have moral and ethical things. It's the right thing to do to support them. But it won't be that. That'll be the second reason. The first reason will be because it makes financial sense for the United Kingdom. One thing is to not give Ukraine any money, and then you could argue that. But doing it via, or some of it, via this fund. This fund is set to cover two-thirds of Ukraine's needs for the next 2 years, most of it military. He did say, before he went, he wrote in The Observer, the Sunday, used to be the Sunday version of The Guardian, they split up two companies now, but The Observer, Sunday broadsheet newspaper, and he wrote yesterday, he said, Brexit, this is Starmer, he said, Brexit had damaged our economy, and strengthening economic links with the continent was key to recovery. Basically, the rule is, without going to the math or the maths of this particular deal, we get more out than we put in. You know, when we were in the European Union and we put in, you know, the rebate that Margaret Thatcher negotiated, we didn't put in our percentage share, whereas Germany did and France did and so on, whatever the proportion of your GDP and so on. It's tiny compared to budgets for anything else, but nonetheless, the rebate gets the money back. But whatever those amounts now, on the whole, the pie was bigger, the British pie. So what's the latest that the OBR says that Brexit has cost 4% of GDP? So whatever that amount is, 4% of GDP, it's only 3.8, it's 4.2, whatever, 4% of British GDP, the entire economy, whatever that amount is that we've lost because of Brexit, things go up and down, around and compared to other countries. But compared to, by every sensible analysis, if we'd stayed in the European Union, we have 4% less of the entire size of the economy, less. So, if you, you know, it's obvious, isn't it? If you pay £1 billion, and as a result of paying £1 billion to be in a thing, and you get £2 million back, well, hello. In fact, in a moment, not just yet, because I've got to keep an eye on the clock. And it's actually harder today. I'm not going to keep this up. What's happened is that I might actually, during the news, change it. My one of my monitors, computer screens, one of my monitors is to my left. If I turn 45 degrees, whatever it's like, completely left, I'm off mic now, I can see it. And that is the computer, the screen with the ad thing, the connection to headquarters, the underrun thing, the speaking time, 47 seconds. I can't see it. Why such an idiot? Why did I put it there? I better move it back. Because it's on the piano in the middle. So I read music. I'm really out of practice. I want to, you know, brush up on it. So on the piano, instead of paper, I've got, you know, websites and places where I can find the PDFs of sheet music, piano music. So I put it there. It's perfect. The screen, you know, it's great. But it doesn't work for now. So I'm going to move it. And in fact, I've only got 14 seconds. I'm counting myself down in this bit. We'll have just a little bit more of the European political community because, as Paul says, Zelensky's there. He is. And we'll hear just a little bit from him and others. I'll speak to you on the other side of the news.
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1: Confirmation of the claim, nor American reaction. The report comes after the Iranians said they would attack U.S. forces if they carry out President Trump's plan to free merchant ships stranded by Iran's blockade of the strategic waterway. Here's Yolande Snell in Jerusalem.
2: President Trump himself didn't give too many details, and neither did the statement from the U.S. Central Command. Central Command did say it would maintain its blockade of Iran's ports, which of course have been depriving it of oil revenue needed for its ailing economy. They said that they were going to involve guided missile destroyers, over 100 aircraft and 15,000 service members, without saying exactly how they would be deployed.
1: Pakistan's foreign ministry says the United States has released the crew of an Iranian container ship that was seized by U.S. forces last month off the coast of Iran. The vessel, the Tuska, had been boarded and captured after the U.S. said it had violated a blockade of Iranian ports. Iran condemned the seizure as piracy. European leaders gathered in Armenia have stressed the need for a coordinated approach to security in response to global turmoil and strained relations with Washington. The EU Commission President Ursula von der Leyen said Europe should step up its military capabilities by speeding up production. Ukraine's President Volodymyr Zelensky said the continent should be prepared against all threats. The Canadian Prime Minister Mark Carney, the first non-European leader to attend the meeting, was also speaking.
3: Now, we have to actively take on the world as it is, not as we wish it to be. We know nostalgia is not a strategy, but we don't think that we're destined to submit to a more transactional, insular, and brutal world. And gatherings such as these point to a better way forward.
1: The Dutch operator of a cruise ship embroiled in a suspected deadly Hanta virus outbreak says it is seeking permission to evacuate two sick passengers from the vessel, which is currently off the coast of Cape Verde. With more details, here's Mimi Swaby.
4: Negotiations are ongoing with local authorities following what Oceanwide Expeditions has described as a serious medical situation. Three passengers of the MV Hondius, which was crossing the Atlantic from Argentina to Cape Verde, have died after a serious respiratory illness broke out on board. Another is in intensive care in South Africa. The World Health Organization has reported one confirmed and five suspected cases on board of hantavirus. It stressed that the risk to the wider public remained low and urged people not to panic.
1: World News from the BBC.
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7: Good afternoon. This is your Spanish news. Spain has added 2 million migrants in 2 years. Between 2023 and 2024, new data has shown the number of new arrivals have come mainly from Latin America, with a notable uptick in the number of people coming from Colombia, Peru and Venezuela. Spain has seen a significant increase in its foreign population in recent years. This comes as immigration has become an increasingly polarized topic in the country, with the government undertaking a migrant amnesty for up to 800,000 undocumented migrants. Spain's Prime Minister, Pedro Sanchez, has accused Israel and Benjamin Netanyahu of an illegal abduction after two activists were detained at sea, insisting Madrid will defend its citizens and international law. Writing on X, addressing his paper on Friday, Sanchez said, "I tell Netanyahu three things. Spain will always protect its citizens. We will always defend international law. We demand the freedom of the Spanish citizen kidnapped on the flotilla." Israeli authorities confirmed they were taking two prominent activists to Israel for questioning. Meanwhile, Jose Maria Cruz Novillo, the designer of several instantly recognizable logos that mark the transition to democratic Spain, has died. Cruz Novillo, renowned for his logo designs for organizations such as Correos, Renfe, the PSOE and Endesa, amongst others, had died at the age of 89. That's according to the design magazine Grafica. And finally, in the Happy City Index, Barcelona placed 12th worldwide with a total score of just over 6,000. The index compares 251 cities using 54 indicators across six dimensions, measuring balanced urban infrastructure rather than crowning a single best city. That puts Barcelona just outside the global top 10 in a list largely dominated by Nordic and Swiss cities. For Spain, that's a serious statement about the quality of life in Barcelona beyond the postcard image. The winner, by the way, was Copenhagen.
6: 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Linea Directa for no-nonsense car, bike and home insurance. Call 919 181 130.
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0: yeah, before I let it pass. Donald Trump wasn't invited. Maybe Canada asked and said, sure, if you want to come. But, you know, why would the United States? Fair enough. But Donald Trump, since we spoke, has been giving us another maths lesson. It's all linked, of course. But check this out. Okay, you ready? Have you got Peter in Ben Almadena? You're always mocking, quite rightly, my arithmetic abilities. Peter, for those who don't know, is chartered accountant and knows numbers. So, see if you can figure this one out. Okay, you ready, everybody? Donald Trump's going to give us a maths question. See if you can do it.
1: I got everyone right. And these are tough questions. These are tough questions, you know. They say, take a number, any number. Okay, I'll take 99, multiply times 9, okay?
0: Got it? 891.
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0: Ooh. 244.666666667.
1: What is your answer?
0: I mean, there's no way he says after us, I cut it there, but he said, and I got it right. I got it completely right. I mean, as if. To be fair, Peter and Ben Almadena wouldn't maybe even get it right, you know, that quickly. It's not even an integer. It's 244. I had a bit of help. I calculated. I stopped the things I do for you this morning. Anyway, almost 244.6 recurring, but there's a 7 in there. Do these things matter? Yeah, yes, of course, because then when it comes, particularly for Americans, but for the rest of us, when this is like, we're winning, Iran has surrendered, and then just...
1: We are delivering you the record-setting discounts with price differences of 400%, 500%, and 600%, 700%, and even sometimes 800% reductions. Now, some people would say it's 80, 90, 70. It depends on the way you phrase the statement. But it could be 500, 600%. It could be 90%. It's all, it doesn't matter. We've gotten you the largest reductions in history.
0: If you're homeschooling your children, and you're doing the maths, then maybe you would want to turn the president off, mute him, before your children ask you how to work out percentages. Just in that thing, he was speaking in Florida, and it's sort of no tax on pensions, no tax on Social Security thing. In a way, fair enough. I always thought a bit odd, in principle anyway, you're a pensioner, you've got your pension, it comes in, and you're taxed on the pension. I'm just talking too generally, but whether you're in the U.S., UK, EU, you're paid, you've got your pension. I mean, I'm thinking in principle, whether it's state, certainly, and whether it's a private pension, you're paid in and you're getting the money. Well, it depends, I suppose, the fund, how much it's earned. You're paying, there's a big difference, isn't there, between paying tax on the pension money, because it doesn't sit there. Does it work this way? In the sense that I'm thinking for myself in the future. As well, but in the sense that suppose I've saved up $100,000, pounds, euros, and pension, and then I get it. Well, I've been taxed on presumably the income though that came from before. But if that 100,000 or million or 10,000, whatever, is then in some fund and it's making money, to be taxed on the profit that money has made, that would be fair enough, wouldn't it? Not on the capital. But on the profit, if any, depending on the fund, it could be risky. But the profit that's made, yeah, that would maybe be fair enough. Just briefly, apropos of something else, because it was the same speech, 11 seconds where he's, what the BBC did, that panorama thing, it was wrong. They apologized and this and the other. Remember the thing, the cut speech during the January 6th riots? Where he'd said, we go down there and we go peacefully or something like that. But then later on, he said, we fight, fight, fight. But they chopped it together. So we go down there and we fight, fight, fight. It wouldn't have influenced the election at all. That court case is in theory still going on. We're suing the BBC for basically everything it's got.

0: But that is true. That is a legitimate critique. You've got to get a bit of perspective. But they didn't do AI. You know, it was him that said it. They just chopped the times out, so it didn't reflect exactly how he said it. Nonetheless,
1: BBC has me AI saying about hate. We hate, we hate. I said, that's not me. They changed my lips. I couldn't even tell myself. I said, I didn't know. This gets very, but.
0: On stage with him was Dr. Oz. You know, Dr. Oz, he's a heart surgeon. He is a proper doctor. Some people are saying he's not. Dr. Mehmet Oz. He was a TV internet personality. He's now under RFK Jr. Oz is, he's in charge of Medicare and Medicaid. You know, the closest thing to Social Security, you know, NHS and so on that they have, national insurance, that sort of thing, in the United States. Medicare, Medicaid, one is like for people, Medicaid for people who are too poor to be able to qualify for anything else, sort of thing. And Medicare is sort of the pension care. Everyone else, fend for yourself. What is it? 60% of bankruptcies in the United States are entirely down to medical bills. Whereas bankruptcies in Europe, well, European Union and United Kingdom, I'd go as I might be out by a couple. 0% of bankruptcies are due to medical bills. 60% versus 0%. He's put Dr. Oz in charge of this thing. The thing is, he is qualified from Penn State or somewhere. He is, medically qualified. But in recent years, before, maybe that's why some of the QAnon types liked him, he's been pushing, like Alex Jones from InfoWars, you know, before it became The Onion, pushing quack recipes, like a snake oil salesman. They might as well go the whole hog and put a snake and call it snake oil. You know what? I mean, this is really mean and nasty and condescending and patronizing. But imagine one of those sort of, you know, the Trump rallies and they're selling the MAGA hats and the T-shirts. And it would be quite funny, wouldn't it? I'm not American. I'm not in America, you know, the United States. But, you know, you set up your stand and, well, and there's a carnival atmosphere, isn't there? Usually with these Trump things. Well, and the colors are great, red, white, and blue, and all other things. And people with funny, jokey things. Some are a bit nasty, of course, but wouldn't it be lovely? Oh, to set up a stand and literally have, I can see the old medicine bottles now, the shape, and call it snake oil. And somehow, not too sarcastic, see if you can sell any. If you say it does something just about legal. Anyway, but, Trump introduces him on stage when he's talking about his numbers. This is called Since We Last Spoke.
1: Well, we have a man here who knows more about Medicaid, Medicare, medical crap than any human being. Where's Dr. Oz? Where the hell are you, Stan? He's great. It's the most boring trip I've ever made. He's telling me about Medicare, Medicaid.
0: Where was the thing? One of you sent me. So he's basically calling it crap. So if you're on Medicare or Medicaid, it's hardly crap for you. It's life and death. Calm down. Somebody sent me, one second. Virginia in Florida. Hello, Virginia. California's governor's election mixes Republicans and Democrats and anyone else running in one big group. So you're, thank you, Virginia. I mean, ironically. So your British born Republican, Steve Hilton, far right Trump guy, could win. Lots of qualified Democrats might cancel themselves out, and Hilton has that King Charles accent. I'll have to get a bit of him. What's his name? Steve Hilton. In the break, I'll find out. We'll hear what Steve Hilton sounds like. Now, a word of warning, hold something solid if you're British. It may sound nothing like King Charles, but we'll see. Yeah, okay. we'll see. Forgive me, you know what I mean? It's like if I heard something, I said, oh, you're Russian, you sound just like Vladimir Putin. You go, excuse me, I'm from Vladivostok. You know what I mean? We all sound the same. But anyway, oh, I'm curious now what he sounds like. Aren't you curious? Where's he gone? Forgive me. Dr. Oz. who appeared on stage with more numbers.
2: President Trump, these are discounted from $242 to $10. I don't know what the math is on that. We can't even calculate it. It's a lot. It's too high to calculate without a more studied approach.
0: $242 to $10 is a 96% drop. Why not say it? RFK Jr. himself.
3: President Trump has a different way of calculating. If there's two ways of calculating percentage, if you have a $600 truck and you reduce it to 10, that's a 600% reduction.
0: They're arguing with maths now. I did look it up. It's not a 600% reduction. It's a 98.3% reduction. One more. I mean, the Secretary of Commerce. Right? It's really important to be able to add up, isn't it, Howard Lutnick?
4: No, what he's saying is you bring it, if a drug was $100 and you bring the drug down to $13, right? If you're looking at it from $13, it's not down a, seven
5: six,
4: times.
5: It's not a 600%.
4: Well, but it's 700% higher price before. It's down 700% now, right? So a $13 would have to go up 700% to get back to the old one. So it all depends on when you look at it. You could say it's down 87%, or you could say it would have to go up 700% to be the same one. So it just depends on when you look at it.
0: He can't plead my non-arithmetic ignorance. He is Secretary of Commerce. He was also, of course, the head of Cantor Fitzgerald, who tragically, I think they lost more than any other company in the 9/11 attacks. You know, Cantor Fitzgerald in the World Trade Center, Howard Lutnick. Well, there you go, ladies and gentlemen. And that is how you bankrupt a casino.
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0: Okay, Virginia, you've asked for it now. We, in other words, everybody else listening, you don't have to be British to join in. Tell me whether you think Virginia's right, whether Steve Hilton sounds like King Prince Charles. Well, I'll cut him in just a moment. And it's relevant, in fact, the clip I've just found now, today, the last couple of days. You know, if he does become governor of California, then how does that affect us? Well, it's, what is it? If we were a separate country, it'd be like the fifth richest country in the world, California. And climate change, you know, even though Trump is the way he is on issues to do with climate change, but it's, you know, partly, significantly, but not enough, mitigated by individual states. So at a federal level, you don't do climate stuff, but California says, right, well, we will. And, you know, for all of us on the planet, we're affected by global warming wherever we are. Forget that crap, quite frankly. He refuses to say whether Donald Trump won the 2020 election or not, or Biden won it, 2020, and so on. So you'll hear him in a minute. I think you're going down, Virginia. We'll see, we'll see. Maybe people will think, oh, yes, he sounds just like Prince Charles, like a doppelganger, King Charles, a doppelganger. Just another thing up first. Yeah, Richard on the thing regarding Brexit says not just the 4% of GDP, but the pound is still down 10% on the euro, which, given the UK imports food and many things, is a recurring issue. Yeah, right there, you know, just at a local level for some of you listening, if you get your pension in pounds sterling now and you live in Spain, for example, or anywhere in the EU, Eurozone, it would be sad. I don't know what the rate. Well, give me the, if you don't mind, give me the figure. The pound is down 10% against the euro, but give me the relationship with the pound and the dollar. So the same thing. But anyway, if you've got your pension in pounds, you're living in Spain, you're spending your money, your rent, your food, your house, your mortgage, whatever, probably not mortgages, some of you, most of you, then you're 10% poorer just because of that. 10% less spending power. Capital gains tax. Thank you. That's what I was thinking. Tax on the profit. Capital gains tax, tax on the profit. Rod says, hello, Stephen. Many of these so-called democratic twerps keep on about the use of oil and gas and coal when they're all riding around on aeroplanes going all over the world. Well, you got to do some of it. So you're saying if someone says climate change is real and we need to cut down on flights, well, okay, some people cut down flights, but then they're therefore politicians, they should never fly anywhere. Can you imagine? Right, we're all meeting in Beijing for some international conference. Beijing, you can get a train at the end. Shanghai. Right, okay, I'm, you know, take your pick. Pedro Sanchez. Right, okay, tell me 2 months in advance because I only go by boat. It's not going to work, is it? But yeah. John in Mijas, buenos dias. I've been using spirit levels most of my life. Are you a ghost hunter, John? Many DIY projects, including brickwork, shelves, picture hanging, etc. Mm-hmm. I mean, I've used them. I've gone somewhere, I think. The app on my iPhone with the digital display, not just a bubble, is by far the very best, easy-to-use, accurate tool I've ever used. Okay. All right. I've got a, you know, the, what do you call it, the cover, you know, the, oh, I'll let you hear it. A sort of, whatever, you know, the thing that closes. You can slide cards in it if you want. So that might be a bit bubbly, you know, I need just the straight edge of the phone. I'll give it another go. And you say, percentages, distorted reasoning. Yeah, it's something Richard has said, and this is my point from before. If a product is reduced from 100 euros to 10, that's a 90% reduction. However, to get back from $10 back to $100, you'd need a 1,000% increase. Yeah, we know that, and they know that, and we know that they know that, and they know that we know that they know that. It's almost like, it's difficult to say this without sounding offensive, but if that middle base, some of the MAGA people who are not particularly well-schooled, lovely people, I'm sure it's not that. It sounds like some patronizing metropolitan elite, but the point is that if they're not particularly interested or equipped for detail on this, remember, was it Emerson who said, every man is my superior and that's in some way, and in that I respect him. You can have anyone. You can meet someone in the street that, you know, is down and out or whatever with a tetra pack of booze under the bridge. And, well, you know, there'll be something that that person knows more than you or me and so on. But on this specifically, it seems that, the you know, it's almost like Stephen Miller or Bannon, if he still has the ability, whispering in his ear. Whatever you say, you know, you're talking about Iran and the cost of living and gas prices and anything. Just talk to them. Who? Well, even saying trailer park, da-da-da-da-da, sounds insulting, and I don't mean it in that, but you know what I mean, everybody. It's just talk to them. Yeah, but everybody else will know that. It just doesn't make sense. It doesn't matter. You're not talking to them. Talk to them. Seems almost that that's it. Just talk to them. Yeah, but they don't need too complicated, like macroeconomics. Well, exactly. Don't talk macroeconomics. Yeah, well, the thing about the Strait of Hormuz and international law and the Pakistanis and the vote. Just not talking to them. Just talk to them. We're going to get them. We're going to, you know, USA. That's it. Same with numbers. As soon as we understand that, I think it'll be slightly easier. Right. Okay. And just got the figure. Thank you, Tim. So 10% the sterling since Brexit, 10% on the euro, so you're 10% poorer just because of that. If you get your money in pounds and you spend it in euros, if you get your money in pounds and you're spending it in dollars, just on that basis, you're 8.5% poorer. Now, just briefly back to the... Where's it gone? I've lost Steve. What's his name? Before that, I promised you him, didn't I? One second. No, Steve Hilton. Yes, okay, Steve, I found it, the clip. So we can hear, if Virginia's right, if Steve Hilton sounds like King Charles. He sounds more like King Charles than, you know, Claudia Scheinbaum does. But here he is speaking... 8 hours ago, or a bit more, that would have been late at night. But yesterday evening, on MS Now, I might as well put the question in because it's interesting to know. It matters to us all over the world what the governor of California does. Remember, it would be the fifth or something richest country in the world were it a separate country.
19: Joining us now to discuss the Republican candidate for California governor behind that plan, Steve Hilton. Steve, thanks so much for joining us. You have...
0: Hello.
19: ...have blamed high gas prices in your state on California's climate policies, saying that these policies should be scrapped entirely. But peer-reviewed research has found that climate change is, in fact, worsening the risks for Californians, drought, wildfires, etc. So I want to ask you specifically, do you believe man-made climate change is real? And if so, is there any policy, state or federal, that you would support to address it, if not, presumably, the laws on the books in California?
1: Well, hi, Catherine. Great to be with you. Yes, I do. I think that we have to take sensible policy steps on climate change rather than ones that are counterproductive, hurt working families and businesses, and don't actually help address the problem. So the heart of the problem in California is that right now we are importing nearly 80% of the oil and gas that we use, even though we have abundant supplies right here in California. That adds to the cost. And it also means that refineries here in California are closing down because there's not enough business for them. And so it makes no sense to me, it seems, to, well, as long as we're using oil and gas in California, to ship it halfway around the world, 7,500 miles.
0: Mm. You know what you've got plenty of in California, don't you? Sunshine. And wind, probably. San Bernardino Fault. Is there a way to get that crack you know, like wave energy? Could you ever? No, forget it. Tectonic plates. But anyway,
1: from the Middle East, Iraq is one of our largest suppliers, or indeed to expand oil drilling in the Amazon, which is happening as a result of California's climate policies, when we could be getting it from right here in state, instead of shipping it on giant super tankers, which are incredibly polluting, taking it in a pipeline from Kern County, not far from where I am today in the Central Valley, to the refineries.
0: Anyway. So what do you reckon, folks? Does he sound like King Charles? If he does, then, you know, everybody knows that I sound like Donald Trump, right?
21: Nobody knows more about Europe than Stephen Ritson.
0: Yeah. Thank you, Virginia. Now back to Armenia. And as Paul said, Zelensky is there. There's just a moment where I see Jonathan Powell, who's that there? No, is he still around? Yeah, he is, isn't he? Keir Starmer meeting the Ukrainian delegation in Armenia just some moments ago, this was yesterday evening.
22: Good to see you. How are you? Good to see
23: you. I'm very glad to have this opportunity to talk to you again. Thank you.
22: Dear Prime Minister, thank you for your real support from the very beginning.
0: Okay. Now, this morning, Zelensky, it sounds a bit haphazard because a lot of these things are coming in live and chopped. Some of the outside stuff, just a little word to Armenian state TV. The microphone set up, all the leaders arriving on the carpet and they stop and talk to the media. You couldn't hear any of them. And there was no excuse of like Marine One or Air Force One in the background. Zelensky.
24: Thank you, Mr. President, for your substantive and forward-looking
0: remarks. The Armenian Prime Minister.
24: Now I would like to invite to have a speech, President Volodymyr Zelensky. Please, the floor is yours, Mr. President.
22: Thank you so much. Dear leaders, it's important that this broad format works. And I thank Armenia and Prime Minister Pashinyan for the hospitality, good organization, of course. I have to start from this. This is very important. We wish Armenia and Azerbaijan only peace, of course, sustainable, comprehensive, long-lasting peace. We wish you, Prime Minister, we wish President Aliyev, and we wish both your two nations. And so many countries are represented here today. It matters.
0: You know, briefly, there's disputed territory in Nagorno-Karabakh between Armenia and Azerbaijan, the neighbors, not Albania and Azerbaijan, as Trump once flipped up and said. There's a sort of cooling period, ceasefire, but there's still the conflict. So Zelensky's saying, he's in Armenia. I hope you and Azerbaijan manage to sort it out, basically.
22: That Armenia stands here with all Europeans. And for the first time in 24 years, by the way, a visit by the president of Ukraine, this means a lot. And it shows the scale of our unity, all those who value life. And I agree with Antonio, absolutely. I'm glad Mark Carney is with us, and it's time to turn our shared values with Canada into more joint opportunities for Canada and Europe. Dear friends, the challenges are clear, absolutely. First, we all see it. The war in Iran remains at the result, and it could cause instability for a long time, and it may raise the cost of living in all our country these years. And this could lead to major political shifts. So first of all, our energy and security cooperation needs to be real cooperation. And we need to help each other prepare for winter and deal with energy challenges. And we should also push for a long-term solution for the Strait of Hormuz and for the people of Iran. Second, Russia's war against Ukraine and Europe continues just as hard as before. And this summer will be a moment when Putin decides what to do next, expand the war or move to diplomacy, and we must push him toward diplomacy.
0: Okay, I just wanted to play with Zelensky there. The message, understandably, is, you know, is always the same, but it's nonetheless persistent there. Now, he said, thank you, Mr. President. He was referring to Antonio Costa, the president of the European Council. This, it's worth emphasizing it, is not an EU thing. And very purposely, the logo is, well, two circles intertwined, but it's the logo they've done. They haven't, not that it's the most important thing, they haven't decided on a logo for the European political community. But when, a couple of years back, when the United Kingdom was in the process of joining, I think it was under the Tories still, yeah. And they said, yeah, but we don't want any stars, no blue flag with the yellow stars on it, any wink and a nod to that. It has to be not EU. Because we're afraid of our own voters that'll all go to reform. So don't make it look EU-ish. So they haven't. So whatever, you know. But nonetheless, EU institutions and so on are represented. And Antonio Costa, president of the council, just to hear just a little bit of what his message is.
24: Thank you. And now it is my pleasure to invite President Antonio Costa to deliver his remarks. Please, Mr. President.
2: Prime Minister.
0: That was, of course, Nikol Pashinyan, the Armenian host to the Prime Minister.
2: Dear colleagues, I would like to warmly thank Prime Minister Pashinyan for hosting us here in Yerevan for the summit of the European political community. And I would also like to thank you all for coming in presence and President Aliyev to be here with us by VTC. Today's European Political Community Summit is truly historic. It is historic because for the first time the EPC meets here in the South Caucasus, and because it places Armenia in the heart of Europe, which is exactly where it belongs, in light of its long and rich history.
0: For what it's worth, it's largely Christian, Armenia. Azerbaijan is largely Muslim. You had in this conflict, it was all fractures, but generally sort of Russia was, you know, on Armenia's side. Turkey was on Azerbaijan's side, one mostly Christian, one mostly Muslim. But then Turkey and Russia, Turkey's in NATO, but they sort of get on, of course, you know. It's like Syria all over again.
2: It's historic because today's summit has been made possible by the agreement between Armenia and Azerbaijan. That agreement is a story of peace in Europe that must be celebrated.
0: Right, okay. So he mentioned Aliyev there, who joined them by video conference. So they're still not best mates at all, Armenia and Azerbaijan. But nonetheless, you know, it's just little steps. Aliyev was there, but video conference. So, you know, maybe the optics domestically. Oh, what are you doing shaking hands with them, you know? So he appears, but he's taking part. Now, Roberta Metsola, so not Antonio Costa, president of the council, Roberta Metsola, president of the European Parliament from Malta, as you know. And then before the actual gig, the main event there, meeting in a conference room, like a business hotel sort of conference room or something, here meeting Mark Carney. So it's Canada and Europe and in Armenia. As you know, Canada's bilingual. So Quebec, of course, it's French speaking. And it's curious because to me, it sounds like, no, it's not fair. So like, I feel as though I almost speak more French than Mark Carney. That is absolutely not true. But the accent, because I'm used to French accents, not just 16e arrondissement, but the Canadian accent is, it's curious. It's interesting. I don't know. I've not heard enough of them to know if they all speak those. It sounds as though, well, it is his second language, but sounds like it's his fourth language. And Roberta Metsola, as I say, she's Maltese. As you all know by now, she speaks very good English, perfect English. And her French, it's curious because she's Maltese. To me, I thought she speaks with, when she speaks in English, with a bit of an Italian accent. They're close-ish, Malta and Italy, of course. But curiously for me, she speaks French with an English accent. So the Maltese president of the European Parliament speaks French with an English accent. I mean, you started this, Virginia. Let's see if I'm right.
3: Sur le leadership.
0: Hang on a minute. That's Carney there. He's struggling in French. They both speak English. And he's going, "Un sur leadership."
3: Vous-même et de l'Europe dans l'ensemble. Ici, en Yerevan, c'est formidable.
4: Merci.
0: C'est formidable.
4: C'est un grand plaisir de vous reconnaître, de vous rencontrer.
0: I'm not taking the Mickey out of them. I'm amused. I'm charmed. C'est un plaisir de vous rencontrer. Yeah. Now she sounds more like Prince Charles, King Charles, Virginia, than your Republican Californian man.
4: We are here also. I think this is like the sixth or seventh EPC. This is a group of leaders that come together every 6 months in a different country. And it's an opportunity to do things that are beyond what we would do in our normal meetings.
0: Right, okay, so that's the point. The point was, particularly post-Brexit, we've got to have a forum to talk. Because formally, you can get together, you know, a few. You've got NATO gets together. Well, that has its purpose. Not just the Security Council, just the meetings at the General Assembly and the United Nations, all sorts of groups of countries, as we're all in town, let's get together. But it was set up specifically a European like-minded democracies, whether you're in the EU or not, talking shop, you know, serious stuff. And that's why Canada's joined in. Now, this Justin, I haven't managed to hear it because it's just in, he was speaking, well, 3 hours ago. So just before I started the program, almost, Mark Carney, let's see what he had to say in Yerevan.
24: Dear friends, I would also like to note that, as it was said, the first time in the European Political Community Summit format, we are joined by Prime Minister Mark Carney. Dear Prime Minister, please, the floor is yours.
6: Thank you very much, Prime Minister Pashinyan, for that introduction. I'd like to thank you and President Costa for the very kind invitation to this summit. And your leadership at this pivotal time for Europe and the world. Et je tiens à saluer le président Macron pour son initiative visant.
0: Oh God, they're all at it. Can you blame me? Getting dizzy. My ear's 90%, by the way. So Mark Carney is sat next to Emmanuel Macron, of course. So he reverts into French. Everyone there's struggling. I tell you, you know, I've known a couple of people who do, you know, the professional interpreter work. It could be like United Nations or European Parliament. So suppose you've got, and this sometimes happens, you've got, say, for example, the Spanish Prime Minister, and he's, for example, and he's going to speak in English. Oh, no, he's the Spanish Prime Minister, and he's there, and he's going to speak in Spanish. You've got all the translators, very well paid, they're all there with their earphones in, you know, and then Sanchez starts to speak in Spanish. And you're the interpreter, Spanish, English. Many of them have maybe another language up their sleeve, but Spanish, English. And again, blah, blah, blah, blah, blah. And then you're translating, you're in the booth, translating into English, United Nations, wherever, General Assembly, and blah, blah, blah, blah, blah. And then the Prime Minister or President or King of somewhere goes, et encore, je voudrais dire quelque chose en français, blah, blah. Ich möchte in Deutsch sprechen. Well, that's all very well, but the translators, what do they do? Sometimes it's chaotic.
6: A créé cette rencontre.
0: Comment
6: témoigne l'agenda aujourd'hui? Sa vision, votre vision.
0: His vision, your vision. Because it was Macron who's deemed to be the guy behind this EPC thing starting. Yeah? He's the guy.
6: Sa vision.
0: Your vision.
6: C'est une fois.
0: So there you go. C'est votre vision. C'est sa vision, his vision. Votre vision, He looks at him, smiles, like yours, like su vision, usted in Spanish. Vous. He goes, ta vision, tu, tu. Yeah, we're mates. So there you go. He's only been in the... He's only got his seat under the table like 49 seconds. He's already one of us.
2: Quoi de plus révélé prémonitoire? I join others in saluting the progress that's been made.
0: All those interpreters in Armenia breathing a sigh of relief now. We understand this language.
2: Peace between Armenia and Azerbaijan. And I welcome the presence of President Aliyev. I'd like to say thank you again for the invitation. I do think that it is fitting that Canada is the first non-European country to join this forum, as we are the most European of non-European countries. We share a triple alignment of history, of values, and trust.
0: By the way, checked it out. Canada shares two or three borders with the European Union, eh? There's one, the Greenland thing. There's Newfoundland. There's a French territory there, which has a border. So there you go. Done. Ursula Foner, she said, well, any European country. Well, they share a border with Europe.
2: Our histories are deeply intertwined. I refer back to the water analogy that we just witnessed with the opening ceremony. But it's personified by tens of millions of Canadians of European descent, including more than 60,000 Armenians. Our shared values are born of that common history: freedom, rule of law, democracy, pluralism. And these values shape our relationships, determine our priorities, and point to our common future. Canada has consistently stood up for these values, including in recent years. From our membership of the Coalition of the Willing as one of the largest per capita contributors to Ukraine, to our leadership of the NATO Brigade in Latvia, our intensifying cooperation with the Nordic countries, UK and Germany, on Arctic security, and our role as the only non-European participant in the European mission in Armenia. We're demonstrating not just the strength of our values in defending the rules-based international order, as you rightly mentioned, Antonio, but also the value of our strength.
0: Okay, well, he goes on. You get the vibe. We'll go into specifics, but because of time now. Remember, it was not the first time he said it, but last week he was asked, he was talking about decoupling, not entirely, but decoupling more from the United States. It was too dangerous, the Canadian economy. It took Trump for them to realize they're too dependent on the U.S. economy, so moving away. And when he was asked pointedly, it's not the first time, but he said it quite, he didn't hesitate. Do you think, however the question was phrased, that once Trump's over and you can go back to the way it was, Carney? No. So that puts this into more context. Just finally and briefly on this, where have I got 2:45? I've got the markers in here. Alexander Stubb, the president of Finland, who, if Giorgia Meloni didn't work out, said, is he the Trump whisperer? He seems to get on with Trump. I mean, they all mostly try to get on, of course, because that's what you do. Stubb also, I think he happens to play golf well enough to just about lose to Donald Trump. That would be the diplomatic way. But anyway, so he of European leaders, he can pick up the phone more readily to Donald Trump than most. And he himself was in Canada a few days ago and was asked by the I've forgotten the name of the university. Find out. I've got the thing. He's sat in front of the logo. University in Canada. And he was asked whether Canada should join the European Union. I told you about the three borders, so, you know. Here's what he said. It's under 3 minutes, so you know.
7: Good morning, my name is Luca. I'm a fourth-year student here.
0: Whoa.
7: I'm a fourth-year student here at Carleton University, and you speak of multilateralism.
0: Carleton University.
7: The change in the global order. A poll I have here from Nanos Research shows that 57% of Canadians now, which is an unbelievably high level, probably the highest I think we'll ever see, support or somewhat support Canada joining the European Union. So in your opinion, even though we are not on the same continent and we're an ocean away, what benefits could that bring if we were to make the decision to join?
8: And we do have a border with Europe on Hans Island.
9: I'm glad my team is not looking at me so I can answer whatever I want. They're just faffing with their phones. Okay, so I can't give you a definitive answer because I don't think that, you know, would be proper. And on top of that, I should add that, you know, I do foreign policy. The Prime Minister does the EU. But I am an EU nerd. I mean, that's kind of how I got started at Furman University in Greenville, South Carolina, some, you know, almost 30 years ago. And I did write my PhD on flexible integration, that not everyone has to do everything at the same time. I think we're at one of those hinge moments right now when it comes to multilateral cooperation, where limits should be provided only by our brains. So I look at a country like Canada, which would slot into the European Union in negotiations that would be faster than Finland joining NATO. So if there would be willingness on the part of Canada to join the European Union, and if then that was reciprocated by the European Union, then I think it would be a marriage made in heaven. But I think a lot will have to take place in between. Having said all of that, if there was ever a time for Europeans and Canadians to talk about it, or as you say, about it.
10: It's a boot, isn't it?
9: then the time would be right now. But whether it'll take place or not, I don't know. If that were to happen, I'd be waving the Canadian flag and adding a maple to the stars of the Union.
8: Well, you might want to encourage the 10 countries that still haven't ratified our trade agreement with Europe to do so.
9: I'm sure Finland is not one of them.
8: Yes.
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0: Don reckons that your man in California sounds more like Cliff Richard than King Charles. No, neither really. He's just a Mr. Generic British man, I think, the accent. Rick in Marbella. Hi, Stephen. Thanks for your clear-headed coverage, Hormuz. I didn't today, you see, but tomorrow. But in closing, surely none of your listeners should ignore that Trump's stalling is founded on Netanyahu's strategy to annihilate southern Lebanese Christian and Shia towns and villages and occupy the territory. Otherwise, the straits would be cleared overnight. Everyone knows there is no nuclear threat worth the current chaotic theatrics. Well, there is, but this isn't it. That's the argument. There could be, of course. And as we were talking about French accents, thank you, Richard, reminded me that Del Boy, for those of you who don't know, British comedy series, he's a little bit of a wide boy, you know, a little wheeler and dealer. He's like Howard Lutnick, but in a three-wheel, you know, battered old car. Here he is with his version of French.
10: Bonsoir.
14: Bonjour, monsieur. Vous restez à l'hôtel?
10: Défense de fumée. Avec vous, du bonnet?
14: Oui, merci.
10: Oh. Oui, garçon. Dos du bonnet, par favor. Thank you, Sean.
0: That's it from Europe Today. Today. Selina McKenzie's up next, and if you'll have me, I'll speak to you after Viewpoint tomorrow, midday CET. Hasta mañana, amigos. Gracias por escuchar. Merci, comme d'habitude.
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1: BBC News with Govinda Gill. The US military has said none of its ships have been struck by Iranian missiles, contradicting claims in the Iranian media. An Iranian official has subsequently told the Reuters news agency that Iran had fired a warning shot to prevent a US warship from entering the Strait of Hormuz. It's not yet known whether any US vessel has attempted a transit in the hours after President Trump said the US would try to free merchant ships stranded by the Iranian blockade. Bahram Abbasi is with BBC Persian and says there were differing accounts in Iranian media about the alleged incident.
2: The state TV is saying that a U.S. warship had been turned away from the Strait of Hormuz, but was prevented from entering the Strait of Hormuz after warning shots were fired by Iranian forces. Fars News Agency, that is affiliated to the Islamic Revolutionary Guard Corps, the IRGC, that has been running the war effort, is saying that a warship had entered the strait and two missiles had been fired at it after it ignored warnings, and the missiles had hit the warship and it was forced to turn back and leave the strait.
1: Pakistan's foreign ministry says the United States has released the crew of an Iranian container ship that was seized by US forces last month off the coast of Iran. Islamabad has played a key role in the negotiations. Caroline Davis reports from Pakistan.
3: It was just over 2 weeks ago that the US announced it had boarded and seized the MV Tuska, releasing footage of US servicemen rappelling onto the ship. Iran called it armed piracy and promised retaliation. It then seized two cargo ships. Pakistan's foreign ministry said that 22 crew members from Tuska were flown to Pakistan last night and will be handed over to the Iranian authorities today.
1: European leaders gathered in Armenia have stressed the need for a coordinated approach to security in response to global turmoil and strained relations with Washington. The EU Commission President Ursula von der Leyen said Europe should step up its military capabilities by speeding up production.
4: We have to step up our military capabilities to be able to defend and protect ourselves. There is a vast amount of money available for the investment. Now we really have to step up and speed up the production process for military capabilities.
1: 5 days before Moscow hosts its Victory Day parade in Red Square, a Ukrainian drone has hit a building in the Russian capital and two more were shot down on the approaches. Moscow's mayor said no one was hurt in the overnight attack. The parade is already being scaled back due to what the Kremlin describes as a terrorist threat. For the first time in nearly two decades, there'll be no heavy military hardware or mechanized columns. World News from the BBC.
0: This is TRE.
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6: Good afternoon. This is your Spanish news. Spain has added 2 million migrants in 2 years. Between 2023 and 2024, new data has shown the number of new arrivals have come mainly from Latin America, with a notable uptick in the number of people coming from Colombia, Peru and Venezuela. Spain has seen a significant increase in its foreign population in recent years. This comes as immigration has become an increasingly polarized topic in the country, with the government undertaking a migrant amnesty for up to 800,000 undocumented migrants. Spain's Prime Minister, Pedro Sanchez, has accused Israel and Benjamin Netanyahu of an illegal abduction after two activists were detained at sea, insisting Madrid will defend its citizens and international law. Writing on X, addressing his paper on Friday, Sanchez said, "I tell Netanyahu three things. Spain will always protect its citizens. We will always defend international law. We demand the freedom of the Spanish citizen kidnapped on the flotilla." Israeli authorities confirmed they were taking two prominent activists to Israel for questioning. Meanwhile, Jose Maria Cruz Novillo, the designer of several instantly recognizable logos that mark the transition to democratic Spain, has died. Cruz Novillo, renowned for his logo designs for organizations such as Correos, Renfe, the PSOE, and Endesa, amongst others, had died at the age of 89. That's according to the design magazine Gráfica. And finally, in the Happy City Index, Barcelona placed 12th worldwide with a total score of just over 6,000. The index compares 251 cities using 54 indicators across six dimensions, measuring balanced urban infrastructure rather than crowning a single best city. That puts Barcelona just outside the global top 10 in a list largely dominated by Nordic and Swiss cities. For Spain, that's a serious statement about the quality of life in Barcelona beyond the postcard image. The winner, by the way, was Copenhagen.
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2: Now, in the book, The Creative Lives of Animals, the book offers readers intimate glimpses of creativity in exactly that, the lives of animals. Welcome to the show, the author, Carol Gigliotti.
4: Hi, thank you. I think I'm going to always ask for that song as my introduction.
2: Do you like that one?
4: I did. I was dancing a little bit here.
2: Bless you. So what sort of things can we find then in the creative lives of animals?
4: You know, let me introduce it a little bit so that people can put that in context. The whole idea of the book was to really look at animals in a very different way. I'd been writing about animals for a long time, and I felt like I always ended up writing about them as victims. And I knew that that was not really the only way to look at animals, and I wanted to really understand that. My background is in the visual arts and theater, so I went straight for creativity because, you know, that's what I do. So I wanted to really look at them as something that I did find them to be, and that is really powerful and essential creatures who really contribute both as individuals and species, and the individual part is really important in the book, to biodiversity, and of course, really make the world that we live in flourish.
2: Yeah, every creature is there for a reason, isn't it? Every animal, you know, they, like you say, they all contribute to nature. It's the pecking order. It's the way things are.
4: Yeah, I wouldn't say it was the pecking order. I think one of the problems with the way people think about animals is that red in tooth and claw thing. And, you know, animals are extremely intelligent. They each have their own species kind of intelligence. But a lot of what we think about, for instance, in intelligence, we share with animals. And, you know, the kinds of things that we use to make things happen, they use the same kinds of qualities. And that actually goes for creativity too.
2: So have you found anything more? I mean, the obvious ones to think about, I suppose, are apes because they're the closest to us, and dolphins are said to be very intelligent. Have you found out things that we might not realize, other animals that are super intelligent?
4: Yeah, I mean, certainly you can look at really anywhere in the animal kingdom. And again, you know, if you really think about the animal, just like us, you know, if you think about a person that you know, and let's say in one situation there, you'd think, God, what a dolt. But then in another situation, one that they are very comfortable in and something that they are useful for, you know, they're really flying. They really know what they're doing. And with animals, it's the same way. So certainly, you know, one of the things that is really interesting that really makes us look, I think, at animals very differently is how they communicate.
2: Yeah.
4: And they communicate with each other. They communicate with other species other than their own. And sometimes, you know, certainly dogs communicate with us in a way that we can understand because, you know, we've been living with them for so long and they've been living with us. So we've, we together have made up a very useful

0: communication language. So, you know, for those listeners who have a dog or a cat or a snake or, you know, a gerbil, I think that they probably understand what I mean. Well, if you really think about that in a very wide way, and you look at animals like, of course, you know, like you said, the obvious ones like elephants, I think people are more willing to engage with, okay, animals communicate with each other. And, you know, elephants are pretty loud when they communicate with their voices. But with animals, like you said, that we don't often think about, you might think about a frog, for instance.
1: Yeah.
0: So there's an example in the book about shaking behavior that frogs do to communicate their intentions. And I kind of love this story because it's pretty funny. Frogs tremulate, and that's, you know, believe it or not, the scientific word, by raising their body off the plant that they're clutching and then thrusting their hind ends in the air. And they contract and straighten their legs and they shake their butts for all they're worth. And what they're doing is it's a reproductive kind of communication. In other words, the frog that's doing this is telling an intruder frog who hears the plant shaking. And what's interesting is there's only one frequency that is heard, and it's from the frog that's shaking to the frog that is the only, you know, other being that can hear that is the frog that's intruding.
1: Right.
0: The plant.
1: That's the important bit. Yeah.
0: Yeah, it is. So, I mean, you're in the sound business, so it's a certain frequency and it's heard by the other frog on the same plant. And it's not in human, you know, what we can hear. So it's only the other frog. So it's specific to that other frog. So it's sort of like a telephone call to the intruder frog, which basically means get the heck off my plant.
1: Yeah. I mean, let's face it, it's only the other frog that needs to hear it because he's being warned away.
0: Exactly.
1: So, Carol, what are bowerbirds?
0: Well, bowerbirds are quite lovely, and they are found usually more in places in, I guess it would be the Pacific Asian area. And they are birds that make these beautiful kinds of an actual bowers where the male bird will actually make what almost looks like an arc of plants that then females will come in through that and be able to engage with the bower bird.
1: How romantic.
0: How romantic, yes, but they also decorate their bowers, you know, with pieces of flowers and particular colors, and pieces of glass. And I know I was reading that the researcher said they found that, you know, they actually, one bower had a glass eyeball
1: that's
0: had somehow found and put into their bower. And so the, you know, this is really, really making kind of a very romantic environment where, you know, the female will feel safe, though that's interestingly enough not always true, which is, you know, when you think about things that men do, you're like, yeah, they get that. You know, if you're a woman, I get that. It looks safe, but maybe it's not. So, yeah, and that's, I think, one of the more beautiful. And I, you know, I trust that or I hope that our listeners will run out and get some images of what bower birds look like, and also their bowers, because they really are quite beautiful.
1: Yeah, sounds it. I find ants fascinating. I could watch programs about ants for hours.
0: Yes, absolutely. You know, ants, bees, I think bees particularly, I was really interested. What I found, and I know I've been asked this question, like, what was the most interesting thing you found? And, you know, maybe I'm a little slow than all the people who are studying bees. Maybe I, you know, should have come to this sooner. But, you know, bee architecture is incredible. It's very specific, and it's done very carefully. You know, just making the hive and all the little compartments in the hive is really important. And bees do that. You know, and if you think of all sorry, that was my phone.
1: Don't worry.
0: You know, if you think of all the different kinds of architecture that have been based on bee architecture, you'll realize really how influential animals have been to our creativity. And we often don't give them credit. I'm actually involved with a group out of Italy that's working on ideas about that. When artists make something that they would be given a credit, or asked to be given a credit by this organization, so that the idea that, you know, that nature is actually credited as really the, not just the inspiration for really under how we understand things. And I'm really excited about the group, because I think it's really important that we, you know, we tend to think of ourselves as, oh, so smart and creative. And then, yeah, you know, if you look at animals, at least for me, and I hope the people that read the book, is that, oh my goodness, we're kind of boring, you know? I mean, if you just think about sex, I mean, you know, we're pretty boring. I mean, we kind of have one or two or three maybe ways to do it.
1: Oh, please, that's a whole other show, Carol. Well, perfect place to end the interview. Thank you so much. The book is called The Creative Lives of Animals by Carol Gigliotti, who we're chatting to now. And am I right, Carol, you do a podcast as well?
0: No, I'm working on a new book.
1: You're working on a new book. Is this your first book?
0: Well, you mean The Creative Lives of Animals? Yeah. No, it wasn't my first book. I had another book out called Leonardo's Choice, and it was, again, much more about, you know, what we do to animals, and it's about how we use animals in genetic technologies. But my new book is about time and animals.
1: Oh, interesting.
0: And it will also include drawings, because I'm, as I said, a visual artist as well. So, yeah, I'm pretty excited about it. Because you have to be if you're going to...
1: Of course, of course. Yeah, definitely. Well, I thank you for your time. Thanks for joining us today, Carol.
0: Oh, thanks for having me.
1: My pleasure.
0: I hope it was useful.
1: It was indeed. Take care and have a lovely day.
0: Okay, you too. Bye. Bye-bye.
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1: Now, the book called Beyond Palatable is a manifesto for women who are done shrinking. For too long, we've been told to smooth our edges, soften our voices, and contort ourselves into versions of good that can leave us cut off from our true power. That's what our first guest says. Sophie Jane Lee calls time on bending to societal norms and exposes the lies that keep women small, compliant, and exhausted. And she joins us now to tell us more about it. Great to have you on the show, Sophie.
13: Thank you so much for having me, Selina.
1: It's a great subject, but what made you decide to write about it?
13: I have been working with women all the way from recent university graduates up to extremely senior women in global corporations for years. And so I've probably worked for around about 1,000 plus women now. And the same patterns kept showing up over and over again. And I noticed that it didn't matter how expert or how incredible these women were, they would take the spotlight, which is what I train people to do. I train people to use their voice on stages, in the media, with more impact. They would take the spotlight and then they would apologize for themselves. Or they would do something really exceptional and then they'd find a way to downplay their brilliance. And I realized that this is something that is really common amongst women of all generations, all over the world. So I started to investigate why that is. And that's what started me on this journey of discovery, which then led to writing Beyond Palatable.
1: Wow. And congratulations on the book. I don't know if this is a silly question, but is it just men that are making women feel like that, or is it other women sometimes?
13: You know, it's actually really not about men against women at all. It's society in general that from a really young age, young girls are conditioned to behave in a certain way, which usually looks like being neat and being pretty and being good. And if you think about the kind of stereotypes of what young girls versus young boys alike, this kind of expectation of palatable, i.e. the acceptable way to be, is drilled into young girls from a really young age. And when you become an adult, when most women become adults, actually it's other women that they have had the experience of being policed by in some way, because the expectation to uphold these social contracts largely exists between groups of women.
1: Yeah, I mean, I know in the 50s, 60s and 70s, you know, women were expected to stay at home. Women, exactly what you said, felt or were treated in a certain way. But are we still as bad then nowadays?
13: It's different, but it isn't. It's different. I wouldn't say it's necessarily even about being bad or good. It's just about whether it works for people's lives. So now, of course, women are in the workplace. There are a lot of women who are doing incredibly well in very senior positions. And what hasn't shifted to accommodate this is still that expectation of looking after the home and doing everything, managing everything within the home life. So women, more and more, especially when they reach middle age, are burning out, completely exhausted. The rate of burnout is massive for women. There is a lot of women leaving corporate positions now. And the impact of having this idea that they can have it all, or that we can have it all, is actually far, far more toxic for women than it was when we were just housewives. I don't say just as in there's nothing wrong with being a housewife, but now it's about the balancing of all of the different expectations that go way beyond the home as an only place to be kind of doing your work.
1: Yeah, I do know a lot of women actually that are struggling to juggle family and work life, and I know there are some house husbands out there, but it's not the norm, is it?
13: No, and I mean, I would even say that if you're a housewife, if that's the choice that you make, fantastic, because that's where you can then channel your energy, and that can be an extremely fulfilling life choice for you. The problem comes when you're doing all of that, plus often you're looking after elderly parents when you get into your middle age, you're managing being the leader in the company, you're managing your children, you're managing the home, you're managing so many different things. And the expectation to do all of that to a specific standard becomes completely unmanageable, especially then when you're adding on top of that hormonal changes, the menopause, all of the other things that come when you reach middle age as a woman.
1: Yeah, absolutely. And I suppose as well as, you know, like you say, if you want to be a housewife, there's nothing wrong with that. But not everyone can afford it. Some women have to go to work and look after their aging parents and look after the kids.
13: And I think that's a really important point. The expectation of the idea of, oh, you can have it all for one is really problematic, because why would we want it all? And it's not even about want. As you say, sometimes you have no choice. You have to work. You have to be an equal breadwinner in your house, or at least contribute in some way. Some of us are the main breadwinners in our household. And we're also managing everything else. And the real challenge comes when we're doing everything, or we believe that that's what we should be doing. So we don't ask for help. We don't say, actually, this is unmanageable. I can't actually do all of this stuff. This is completely ridiculous that I would ever try to in the first place. We just carry on, keep calm. It's a very British thing, isn't it? Keep calm and carry on. Pretend like everything's fine. Push our needs to the bottom. Constantly prioritize everybody else over ourselves. And the impact on our nervous system and our subsequent mental and physical health is absolutely catastrophic, which is the reason why so many more women now are having such horrible menopauses. It's not like suddenly menopause has become this worse thing. It's that we are experiencing menopause in a much more dramatic way, because our nervous systems and our adrenal systems are completely burnt out by the time that we reach that point of our lives.
1: Yeah, yeah. And you say it's a very British thing, which it is, but I also think it's a very female thing, not wanting to appear or feel to be a failure.
13: 100%. And the book doesn't look at this from a woe is me victim kind of perspective, nor does it look at this as blaming anybody else, particularly not looking at it as blaming men, because it's really unhelpful. It looks at what is actually going on and how we can be more accountable to that. And one of those things is how we can notice the martyr energy showing up in our own lives. Because even if you think about things like Christmas, which is a really stressful time for a lot of women, the pressure that we put on ourselves to create this perfect day is really sometimes completely out of proportion of what anyone else is asking for around us. And we don't ask for help. And then when people do help, they're not doing it well enough. And there's a lot of things that we can become more accountable for in how we navigate that and how we stop needing things to be perfect and instead approach things with a different way, because it's just so much more joyful when we do that.
1: Yeah, for sure, for sure. And you mentioned that you can offer women some practical tools to try and overcome this. Can you give us some examples?
13: So the book looks at, it's sort of split into three stages. The first one is how we came to be here. So it looks at the expectations that women have had put on them over centuries, in lots of different ways, particularly focusing on silencing, on the prioritization of everybody else over our own needs, compliance, why that is. And then the second part of that looks at how that might show up in our own lives. And again, that's the accountability piece. And then the third part looks at lots of different ways that we can shift that. So that could be boundaries. Boundaries is a really great example of how to really notice when we're saying yes to everybody else, but really saying no to ourselves. And it's something that a lot of women really struggle with, because we've been conditioned to think that when we say no, that's really selfish. Or when we prioritize our own needs, something that we should say sorry for, that we should be ashamed about, when actually boundaries are a really important part of maintaining our health. And if we start to see boundaries setting as nervous system regulation, and we start to understand that nervous system regulation is directly in correlation to avoiding chronic stress, which creates serious mental and physical health issues, we can then see that this is not about being selfish. This is about resourcing ourselves so that we can be the best version of ourselves in all areas of our lives. So the book talks through what boundaries actually are, some practical ways of setting boundaries, even down to here are some scripts that you can use in different scenarios. Because if you're anything like me, boundary setting is not something that feels comfortable at all. So it's trying to give as much practical support to start implementing these different shifts, really, rather than they're tools, but it's more about a shift in the way that you approach your life and how you navigate your relationships, because it's a massive change for a lot of people if all you've ever been doing is saying yes to everything.
1: Yeah, definitely. And I read that you said the truth is you are more powerful than you've been led to believe. Do you think a lot of women have imposter syndrome?
13: I think a lot of women say that they've got imposter syndrome and certainly relate to the idea of imposter syndrome. I'm not a massive fan of the concept, because I think it's more about pathologizing ourselves than what is true to the actual experience. What we have is a often innate lack of self-worth that has been conditioned into us for all of the reasons we've spoken about already and many, many more. And so when we start to do things that are out of our comfort zone, or when we start to do things that take us to another level, our brain immediately tells us that we need to get back in our box. Or, for example, we're fearful of what other women, usually women, will think of us, and we don't want to be seen as being too big for our boots, or we don't want to be seen as being full of ourselves. And we think that that's imposter syndrome, but what it really is a very normal reaction to pushing out of your comfort zone, and also a society that conditions women to stay small and to not shine too brightly.
1: It's a shame, isn't it?
13: I think this is a very complicated subject. So I definitely recommend reading the book, because they go into it a lot of detail into the historical and anthropological implications of this, and why this is the way that it is. But the biggest shame for me is that when women keep themselves small and as a result, we often keep one another small. Not only are we missing out on so much for our own lives because it totally disconnects us from ourselves and our sense of joy, we also are maintaining this oppressive system that still very much exists today. And we're part of that. And I think that one of the biggest, most important things we could wake up to is our own power, and how when we use our voices and express ourselves and come together for something much bigger than ourselves, we can absolutely change the game. And I don't think we have to look very far right now to see how necessary that is.
1: And if people listening want more practical help, whether they buy the book or not, do you have a website where people can get in touch with you and work with you online?
13: Absolutely. You can go to beyondpalatable.com and you'll find some resources there, some more information about the book, where you can buy the book, and also some stories, because one of the things that I was really passionate about when I was writing it was including the stories of other women. And so you'll find some of those stories on the website as well.
1: Okie dokie. 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It is called simply that, Beyond Palatable, a manifesto for unapologetic women, and it's by Sophie Jane Lee, who we're chatting to now. Sophie, really eye-opening stuff. Thank you so much for sharing with us on today's show.
13: Thank you so much for having me.
1: My pleasure. Take care.
13: You too. Bye.
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1: And our first guest today has written a step-by-step guide to overcoming low self-esteem, to discover your self-worth and step into your power. To tell us more about her book, which is called Believe You're Made for More, welcome to the show, Natasha Page.
24: Hello, thanks for having me.
1: You're welcome. So you're a psychotherapist. Can this help for both work and personal relationships?
24: Yes, 100%. This book was written to help people make those connections between how low self-esteem could be impacting on every facet of their life, from their relationships to the careers that they may be in and to every aspect of their life.
1: And what made you write the book, Natasha? Did you find that your clients were needing this?
24: Yeah, so this was really a very personal journey, but also rooted in my professional work as well. So I myself, I would say from my teen years, really struggled with my sense of identity. I was bullied, and I'm also of mixed heritage as well, which can bring up quite conflicting feelings of where you fit in the world. And this led to me getting married at quite a young age, 21. And basically, I just, you know, as an adult, then started to realise how a lot of my experiences were rooted in low self-esteem. And then as a therapist, I could see this time and time again in my clients, how self-esteem was having an impact on their happiness, their well-being, and, you know, what they thought was possible in their lives for them.
1: Do you think that's why you became a therapist?
24: Yes, it's definitely a very big part. Oh. It's definitely a very big part of why I became a therapist. So in my early 20s, I actually went through a period of depression, and it was through my experience of attending therapy that was absolutely life-changing in the best way possible. So it's through that experience that I then decided I'd really love to help other people in this way. So writing this book, it's very special because it's a way of helping more people without me actually having to work with them on a one-to-one basis as well. So it's like therapy in a book.
1: Yeah, sounds perfect. And it is true, isn't it? I've said this before, but things that happen to us in childhood and the way we feel or are made to feel does more often than not continue into adulthood.
24: Yes, definitely. And that's what the book explores. It helps people. It takes them on a journey to amplify their awareness of how low self-esteem may be impacting on them and where that may be rooted. Often in childhood can be the start of that. And of course, through the many experiences that we go through in our lives. So it's helping people to raise their awareness, but then start to learn strategies to reject these old stories that they may be telling themselves, those stories that can keep people really stuck and can lead to, you know, people being very unhappy. And I believe that it's everyone can overcome low self-esteem. They just need the tools and strategies to help them do that.
1: So what's the first stage then, Natasha? How do people find out where it's rooted from?
24: So in the book, I give lots of exercises to help people to unravel this and to explore that a little bit further. So in therapy, I would do things like getting them to do a timeline. This is where you write down significant events and things that may have happened to you along your journey. And it's helping you to make those connections between how those experiences then have impacted on how you feel about yourself, the relationship that you have with yourself. So the book has got loads of practical exercises, journal prompts, and also real experiences from some of the clients that I've worked with over the years as well. So a lot of people say this book is quite comforting as well, because I share my own personal experiences as well as those as clients. And hearing that other people go through this can be quite comforting to know that you're not alone on that journey.
1: Yeah, I totally get that. And I suppose, like you say, it's how people view themselves, isn't it? They view themselves one way, and that's probably not how the rest of the world views them.
24: Yes. Yeah. Often I've worked with so many brilliant, capable people over the years, but they really do have these core beliefs that perhaps they're not good enough, you know, whether that is rooted in things like childhood or relationships that they've been in that haven't made them feel good. And it really can be so damaging, and it can impact on people's mental health in really detrimental ways. So I feel really passionate about this subject and helping people to overcome these barriers that can be affecting, like I said, every aspect of their life.
1: So can you give us an example then of how someone can break this cycle? Can you give us some techniques that might be in the book?
24: Yes. So there's, like I said, lots of exercises. So there's not like just one exercise that will solve the answer. But one of the things in the book that we look at is becoming your authentic self. And by that, I mean really starting to understand yourself at a deeper level. You know, understanding what your values are, what your temperament is. There's an exercise called Vitals, and that's where we get to explore exactly, you know, these areas of who you are, what your strengths are, and yeah, getting to people to just tap into that more and be okay with that, recognizing that you're a unique individual and that there's no right or wrong here. It's about owning who you are and becoming confident in yourself. So that's one of the exercises. There are lots in here, so I can't share all of them. But some other things that are included with the book are some lovely meditations and affirmations as well, because they can help us to break those deep-rooted subconscious things that we may not be aware of as well. So it's really working at a deeper level as well, working with the subconscious mind and helping us to break those patterns that we may have held on to for many years.
1: And do you think a lot of people, I know, I mean, I can be accused of it as well, but people please, as people who people please, do you think that's very much a lack of confidence, or is it just wanting to be typically British and nice?
24: There's definitely nothing wrong with being nice, and I would encourage everyone to be nice to one another. However, yes, this does become problematic when it tips into, like you say, people pleasing. And by that, you know, we mean when you're doing things that aren't really aligned with what you want to do. You're doing it simply because you feel you have to, or because you feel obliged to, and actually it's going against sort of your own values or how you feel about something. And that's very different, isn't it, to doing something because you genuinely want to help someone, or genuinely, you know, want to be nice. It's, you know, it is becomes problematic when you are sacrificing yourself, or, you know, you're not putting your needs first because you're prioritising everybody else. And that's when it can start to tip into becoming more, you know, becoming unhealthy. And it can really affect someone's self-esteem if, you know, this may come up for, you know, mothers, you know, who are putting their children first and ignoring all of their own needs. You know, they're not giving themselves time to exercise or to nourish themselves with good food. That's just one example that's popped into my head. But of course, this can pop up in so many different examples across the board.
1: Yeah, it's all about self-love, isn't it? We I know it's a bit of a cliche and a buzzword that we keep hearing, but it's true. You've got to love yourself before you can expect anyone else to love you.
24: Definitely. Definitely. That's really a really good point there, because, you know, it is about loving yourself, and it can sound big headed, can't it? Oh, love yourself. But we don't mean this in a big headed way. We mean it in a healthy way, in a way that, you know, when you love yourself, you make better decisions for yourself. You believe in your capabilities and strengths. And when we don't love ourselves, you know, we can sense, can't we, a person who has low self-esteem, and you can tell. You can sense someone that walks in the room that has got better self-esteem. You can feel it. There's an energy around it. And there's nothing wrong with that. So I really, yeah, really encourage anyone who may struggle with how they view themselves. And this can show up in all different, very subtle ways, you know, from things like procrastinating, not doing things that, you know, you're capable of doing, from stopping yourself having new experiences that you'd like to have because of fear of failure. It can mean self-deprecation, you know, always putting yourself down. And it can show up in these ways that we might not always realise are actually rooted in low self-esteem.
1: Yeah, I suppose the problem is with people with low self-esteem, it's not necessarily about loving yourself. They don't even like themselves very much, do they? Which is so sad.
24: Yes, yes, yeah. I definitely have witnessed that over the years, you know, clients that come to me who, yeah, may hold many painful experiences in their life that have made them feel this way. But of course, we all have innate worth as human beings. And that is part of the work that I do with my clients in therapy, is helping them to tap into that. And of course, as the title of my book says, you know, believe you're made for more. And this is, you know, working with people who may not feel worthy of having a happy and abundant life. And it's really helping them to break some of these negative core beliefs that they hold about themselves.
0: Yeah. And we have discussed that most of this tends to happen in childhood, you know, something your teachers, your friends, your parents may have said to you that can cause low self-esteem. But can it come later in life? Can you be absolutely fine and then suddenly a life event happens and that can cause a negative effect on self-esteem?
24: Oh, yes, definitely. So, you know, often it can be rooted in childhood, but not, you know, not just rooted in childhood. Of course, all experiences that one may go through in life can have an impact on our self-esteem. For example, you know, as women, when women become mums or fathers become fathers, you know, that can have an impact on one's self-esteem. It may be the aging process, you know, changing appearance and how people deal with that. So it may come from relationships when you've been through a divorce or a separation. So, of course, there's all of these different experiences that can have an impact on our self-esteem. And it's changeable as well. It can change over time. So that's another helpful thing that I help people to look at in the book, is a self-esteem questionnaire that gets them to measure where they are in terms of their self-esteem, so they can actually get a good picture of if this is something that they may benefit from working on.
0: And one of my favourite things is journaling. Do you think that can help with low self-esteem?
24: Yes, I certainly do. So in the book, there are lots of exercises, like I've said, and there are journal prompts in there to help people explore this subject at more depth, some really lovely prompts to help people start thinking about different areas of their life. And journaling is a really lovely tool, I think, to help people with different struggles. And I often recommend that to my clients in therapy for different reasons. So yes, 100%.
0: And I believe there's also a quiz on your website that you can take to see how you're actually doing.
24: Yes, there is. Yeah, there's a quiz on there. And that there's a couple of quizzes on there. One is, how ready are you for change? So you can take that quiz to see, are you ready to start making changes in your life and to your self-esteem? And also the self-esteem questionnaire as well. If you sign up to my, if you go visit my website, there's a resources page. If you sign up there, then you'll be sent the link to the self-esteem questionnaire.
0: Do you want to give your website out, Natasha?
24: Yeah, that'd be great. It's natashapagemsc.com.
0: Excellent. And I will tell our listeners that we are selling the book right now in our virtual bookshop on our website, tre.radio. It's called Believe What You're Made For, 7 Steps to Break Free From
24: Low... Just to correct you there, sorry. It's called Believe You're Made For More.
0: Oh, apologise. 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And it's by Natasha Page, who we're chatting to now. Natasha, thank you so much for your time. Really interesting, and I'm sure it would have helped some of our listeners.
24: Yeah, great. Thank you. I've really enjoyed being on the show, and I hope people benefit from reading the book.
0: I'm sure they will. You have a good day.
24: Thank you.
0: Bye. Bye.
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1: News with Govinda Gill. The US military says its warships have helped two US-flagged vessels transit the Strait of Hormuz, breaking an Iranian blockade. It's denied Iranian reports that one warship had been forced to turn back. Iranian officials had earlier said warning shots had been fired at a US warship. US Central Command said two destroyers were now in the Gulf to assist an operation to secure passage announced by President Trump. Here's our Global Affairs reporter, Sebastian Usher.
2: After a period in which the US and Iran have been stuck in diplomatic deadlock, the latest incidents in and around the Strait of Hormuz are a reminder of just how close the war is to being reignited. President Trump now seems intent on breaking the Iranian blockade of the Strait of Hormuz using US military power. The closure has been Tehran's most significant means of putting pressure on the US through squeezing the global economy. President Trump's decision to deploy warships and aircraft to free up ships stuck in the area already appears to have been put into action. Iran also seems to have made good on its threat to try to stop this.
1: European leaders gathered in Armenia have stressed the need for a coordinated approach to security in response to global turmoil and strained relations with Washington. More details from James Waterhouse, who is in the Armenian capital, Yerevan.
3: Today is an attempted show of unity in the face of the economic ripples caused by the conflict in Iran, Russia's ongoing aggression, as well as America's increasing indifference to security in Europe. The French President Emmanuel Macron called the continent's over-reliance on US military force the elephant in the room, as the bloc seeks what it calls long-term strategic independence. The head of NATO, Mark Rutte, has said he has heard Donald Trump's frustrations after he announced the withdrawal of 5,000 US troops.
0: TRE. 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
10: Now, do you ever watch BBC One's Rhys Jones's Wildlife Patrol? Well, in his new book, Becoming Dr. Jones, Rhys will take you on an inspiring journey through his life, one filled with highs, lows, humour and poignancy, as well as reverent insights into some of the amazing residents of our beloved natural world. I'm delighted to say he joins us now. Welcome to the show, Dr. Rhys Jones.
12: Hello. Hi. I'm delighted to be here.
10: Delighted to have you on the show. And it's amazing your name, because I believe this all started because you were a fan of Indiana Jones.
12: Oh, my goodness. Yeah. So my grandfather took me to see Indiana Jones when I was a young boy. And I grew up on a very poor sort of council estate. And so, you know, my biggest dreams, my biggest aspirations at the time I can remember were sort of, you know, getting a job to earn enough money to be able to rent out the flat over the fish shop, over the local fish shop. That was the best flat in the area. That was my whole world. And then my grandfather took me to see Raiders of the Lost Ark, Indiana Jones. And that was it. I could not believe that there were people these scientists that were paid to go around the world, interact with all of these wonderful tribal peoples around the world and see all of this wonderful wildlife and incredible countries. And I went, I want a piece of that.
10: Yeah, I can see how it would pull you in, definitely. And I think it was further cemented, wasn't it, with a book that your grandmother gave you?
12: Indeed, yes. You're well researched. That's really good. Yes, she got me. You are. I'm impressed. So I used to have a little book of the Ladybird Book of Dinosaurs I carried with me everywhere. And my grandmother, she said to me one day, she said, you know what? She said, you're getting a little bit old for that now. So she bought me the Hamlin Encyclopedia of Animals. And that book was so special to me. And I was one of these annoying children that never liked to go to bed. I was a real night owl. So I used to say to my mum, you know, oh, I love the news. I love the news. I don't want to go to bed yet. So she'd let me stay up and see the news. As soon as I had this book, as soon as I had this, the Hamlin Animal Encyclopedia, that was it. I could not wait to go to bed. And I'd take the book with me. And I had this little ritual before I went to sleep. I would take the book and spine down. I would tap it three times, spine down on my bedside cabinet and allow the book to fall open. And it fell open. And it was this magical world of new animals that I had no idea existed in these incredible lands where I had no idea where they were. And eventually I saved up all my pocket money. And my father, because my mum married in the end, was brought up by a single mum, but she got married on my fourth birthday. Saved up all my pocket money that my father was giving me, and I bought a globe so that I could spin this globe around at night and looking in the encyclopedia when it said somewhere like Malaysia, where's Malaysia? Find Malaysia or Australia. Like Australia. Wow, the other side of the world. What's it like on the other side of the world? Do they have like purple skies or what is it like, you know? So it was just full of wonder. So, you know, my little bedroom there was just full of wonder. I was taken away to all of these

0: and I worked out sort of mainland China, Hong Kong, Somaliland, and of course all over Eastern Africa. So, you know, Uganda, Kenya, and of course in Kenya, that's where we get the furthest outpost of the Maasai nation, the Loita Maasai. And I've worked with them for, it is literally decades now, and they're a wonderful, very, very proud people. So for many years, you know, I was trying to interact with them. No, you won't get anywhere near them. We're not talking about Maasai here. People say, oh, I had pictures taken with the Maasai. Where were you? The Maasai Mara, and they sold me some beads afterwards. No, we're talking about the real Maasai, the furthest outpost. They're not used to having a lot of people working with them and being with them. And they're quite, you know, quite rightly, they're quite suspicious of people coming in that area. But it was, you know, eventually I earned their trust through quite an incredible experience, actually.
1: Oh, really? Do you want to tell us about it?
0: I can. It sounds bizarre. I wasn't going to tell you this story, but I'll tell you this story. So basically, there I was. You can imagine now, these people, you couldn't even take a photograph of them. As you went to take the photograph, the very last second, they turned their face away. So I had all these, you know, hundreds of photos of Maasai's ears, no photos of them front on. And eventually I was invited. There was this incident. I won't go into that now, but basically they saw me fighting. I'm a Bujinkan instructor as well. They saw me fighting, really liked the way I was staff fighting, and invited me down to the village, these two Maasai. And I was absolutely on my best behavior. I can't let anything go wrong now. I've got to make sure I do this properly. And so we went down to the village. And, it's just Maasai and me. And I was thinking, oh, my goodness me. And as soon as I got into the village, there's this uproar. And I just see women and children running in all directions. And I see the warriors running in different directions. And these warriors, they are not afraid of anything apart from snakes.
1: Oh.
0: Snakes is the one thing they don't like. So I looked. You know, to where all this chaos was emanating from. And right in the middle is a big forest cobra, you know, a couple of meters long cobra, which has entered the village. It's obviously taken a wrong turning. It does not want to be there. And the Maasai would naturally, you know, kill a snake like that. So I ran in, grabbed a stick, picked it up on the stick. Oh my God, got it. Turned around in the chaos. I'd lost the Maasai that I was with. And I'm now surrounded by a whole host of Maasai warriors all drawing blades because they don't understand what's going on. They think, we've got to kill this snake. And I'm thinking, I've got to get out of this village. So I just ran for all my heart. I just ran. I sprinted out of this village. It's twilight. I can hear lion, hyena, and all this. And I'm just running into this sort of outback area with a cobra on a stick. And I am full pelt running out. Eventually get to a tree, put it up into the tree. And of course, then I've got to make my way back to the village. And there's the medicine man there. And he is not happy. You know, nobody knows what's going on. Luckily, I can see the two Maasai that have brought me in. And he said, eventually, you know, the one translated to me that the medicine man says, you have medicine over animals. Oh, I said, no, I'm just a scientist. I just pick up, you know, I work with snakes. I move anywhere. No, you have medicine over them. People can't just walk in, pick up cobras, walk out. And that's where the relationship began. So they call me, the Nyoka Doctari, the snake doctor. And that's where my relationship with the Maasai began.
1: How wonderful. So how did it go from, I mean, it is a real rags to riches story, as you've said yourself. How did it go from you obviously having your globe and your encyclopedia and loving Indiana Jones, but still being on a council estate in Wales? How did it go from there to suddenly doing what you're doing now?
0: That is a story and a half, I tell you. But in short, I don't mind telling you, I'm very open about this. I'm quite severely dyslexic.
1: Okay.
0: And so all the way through school, I had this incredible dream of becoming Dr. Jones, initials after my name. This is going to be absolutely incredible. But of course, that didn't happen. I remember my first day in school. I remember the A1 flip pad with, the teacher drawing a cat and then underneath going C-A-T, cat. And then next to it, B-A-T, bat. And I thought, this is ridiculous. My standard of English is so much higher than everyone's in the room. I'm going to breeze this. And within 1 month, I was behind everyone. And I couldn't understand why. So I just got further and further behind.

0: in school. Nobody knew what dyslexia was at the time, so you just get branded as a time waster, as a daydreamer, as somebody that doesn't want to engage in the work. And of course, nothing is further from the truth. I was just so bored in there. You know, my mind was working at 100 miles an hour compared to the majority of people in there. And I was just so bored. I just kept switching off. It meant that eventually one of the teachers came up to me and said, took me into the corridor and said, "What are you doing in my class?" And I said, "Well, actually, I'm just so interested in the future application of this technology and where it could go." And he just went, "Stop, stop, stop. All you council boys are going to be doing when you leave here is stacking shelves.
1: No.
0: Do you understand that?" And I was just horrified. And he actually said to me, he said, "Have you got anything to say to that?" I said, "No." You know, I didn't know what to reply to that. And so he just went back into the classroom, shut the door. And I had to stay out there the rest of the lesson because my school bag was actually still in the room. But lots of people have said to me, "Have you seen him since you've left school?" And of course I haven't.
1: I bet he's seen
0: you. I'm pretty sure he's seen me.
1: Yeah, excellent. I love that. I've heard this story so many times, even with family members, and it's so wrong. And when you go and prove them wrong like that, it's just fantastic, brilliant. And we've got a slight delay. I was just going to say the ironic thing is that Harrison Ford himself is dyslexic, isn't he?
0: Indeed, yes. I'm literally following in my hero's footsteps without even trying.
1: Oh, wonderful. So it says here that you've opened up about your struggles, your triumphs, but the unwavering spirit shines through every page. Are your struggles the dyslexia? Or do other things happen? I mean, you must see lots of dangerous and lots of sad things along the way.
0: I do indeed. And that's what part of, you know, the book was written. I wasn't writing the book. I was writing almost a journal and, you know, all about the struggles with dyslexia, the work with animals that I do across the world. And so I've seen, you know, I've experienced lots of highs, lots of lows, and I was putting all of this down. And it was Welsh government actually that said, "My goodness me, your stories, we need you to be reaching out to disadvantaged communities across Wales. There's 23 library hubs. Visit one library, visit one school, inspire our children." And I started doing this, and we started getting 5-6 children per talk. And it started off on 30. The last talk I gave, we had over 400. And then a lot of the English schools were saying, "Well, can you come along to this as well?" And then I had this incredible phone call, I picked up the phone and said, "Hello." And she said, "Hello, is that Dr. Jones?" I said, "Yeah." He said, "My name is John Rhys Davis." He said, I played Salah in Indiana Jones. And he said, "I think we should meet for dinner." Oh. And I said, could I ask why, what about? And he said, "About this book you're writing." And I said, I'm not writing a book, John. He went, Oh, I think you are."
1: How fantastic. Did he offer you a part?
0: Well, I would have loved that. No, but John has written the foreword. I mean, you know, at the end of that dinner, we had dinner together and he turned around and he said, "Look, I'll cut to the chase." He said, "I am writing the foreword of this book, aren't I?"
1: Oh, that's
0: Our relationship now is just incredible. So he just phones me randomly. He phoned me from Cannes on the red carpet. I said, "I'm next to Harrison. We'll walk." I said, "Are you right?" He's just phoned me now from LA on the red carpet there. And you know, the conversation always starts the same. He picks it, he goes, "Dr. Jones?" Yes, he goes, "How's ma'am?" Straight away, he wants to know how my mother is. And my girlfriend is a doctor of anatomy, so he refers to her as the resurrectionist. So he always, I don't know what he thinks she does for a living, but I think he thinks that she resurrects something like a Frankenstein type lifestyle. But there we go.
1: That's wonderful. And how did the TV come about?
0: The TV, again, you know, I never set out to write a book. I never set out to be on TV either. Basically, I, you know, was eventually I get into Cardiff University. That was by accident, by the way. I was sent an invitation to have a look around the university. They thought that I had the qualifications to be there. I didn't. I impressed them so much on the day that it was a bit of a My Fair Lady moment. They turned around and went, "Well, what would you do if somebody gave you the chance to actually read a degree here? I said, grab it both hands, thank you very much, and the rest is history. Oh. So I was in the university, and I was getting, I was helping local police forces in recover exotic animals. Of course, I'm traveling all over the world. I'm meeting up with different peoples. I've got all this expertise, and I can help them when exotic animals escape here in the UK. And I was given advice to all sorts of different bodies. And from there, the BBC got hold of this and said, this sounds incredible. So they said, we're going to make this series with you called Snake Man. And I went, right, okay, brilliant. So I thought, that sounds like it should be on After the Watershed or something, but we'll go with that. And then it was just, they took me to Africa. And out there, I remember jumping off the truck because there was a rhino that I recognized there. I said, oh, this is a rhino I know. Quick, jump off. And you can imagine the health and safety officer having a heart attack. You know, this is not, you know, we haven't got this covered. That's fine. I do this all the time. Ran up to this rhino and they were recording me there. And then I showed them a local river and I said, oh, we should film some crocodile clapping. And they said, some what? I said, crocodile clapping. You know, when you clap, you make the noise of a crocodile snapping its jaws down. I said, and then you can gently coax the crocodile out of the water. And then I can feed it some cut goat. I've got a bucket of cut goat here. And I'll just feed it and you can film it. It'll make interesting television. So I put them very safely on the bank, went to the side of the river, started making noises like a crocodile slamming its jaws shut. And you can just see two eyes come out of the river. And slowly but surely, this huge crocodile starts coming towards the bank. And as I continue to clap, there's another set of eyes. So I pull that one forward and another set of eyes. So I've got these six crocodile that I'm bringing out to the water, these Nile crocodile, onto the beach, and I walk along and I hand feed them all the goat, and then eventually gently push them back into the water. And I turn to the camera and I say, and that is crocodile clapping. And the producer runs over to me and he said, my God, he said, I thought you were only getting one out of the water. I said, yeah, me too. Basically, once you start, you know, you can't tell. You just got to go with it.
1: Yeah,
0: you know,
1: sorry, only one. The rest of you get back in the water. It sounds there must have been some dangerous times. Have you ever been hurt?
0: There's been dangerous times. You know, I've run through a forest fire in Africa.
1: Wow.
0: And that was really. Actually, it wasn't the fire that was the worst part. The fires burn so fast through the jungle area. You know, it's sort of like grassland on fringe edge of jungle. And I ran back through the flames, dipped myself in a river, and ran back through the flames. It's actually, you know, as I said, these flames rip through so quickly, you can actually turn back and get through them. And when I got to the other side, I caught my breath, went whoo, like that, looked up. And there was a lion right in front of me, this lioness, and she just done exactly the same thing. And you could see she was a little bit scorched in areas. She just took one look at me and sort of went, no, it's okay, and walked off as well. You know, we've both been through it. So yeah. I nicknamed her Tinderella.
1: Oh, she thought, well, I won't bother. He's having a hard day as it is.
0: I was really appreciative she didn't.
1: I'm sure. Well, it sounds like an incredible book. There's obviously much more in it. And I know you mentioned the foreword, but I was just reading that Sir Gareth Edwards, CBE, said, Lovely, isn't it? Rhys's story is a shining example of how one can overcome obstacles and emerge stronger on the other side, which is absolutely true. It's a very inspirational story. We are selling the book on our website. It's called Becoming Dr. Jones, A Wild Life by Dr. Rhys Jones. Now, Rhys, if any of our listeners want to find out more about you, do you have any social media or a website or anything?
0: Absolutely. So I'm on most social media, actually. So you can follow me on Twitter, or is it X now? I get very confused.
1: It's X now,
0: On Thread, Facebook, Instagram, and it's always at Dr. Jones Wales. So you can find me very, very easily indeed.
1: Brilliant. Well, I thank you so much for being on the show with us today. Thank you, Rhys.
0: Delighted. Thank you so much.
1: Take care. Bye-bye.
0: Bye-bye.
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1: It's one of my favourite times of the month when we go to chat to Dr. David Dearden. How are we doing, David?
8: We're very well, Selina. Very well indeed. How are you?
1: I'm also very well. Good Easter?
8: It was a relaxing time. The Easter Bunny came, which was very nice, and thumped around the garden. Left footprints in the rain.
1: It was rain
8: today and yesterday, but no rain at the weekend. Yeah,
1: same here. It was pouring it down yesterday. Not so bad today, but apparently it's coming back tomorrow.
8: Yeah. So it was good. It was a good weekend, long weekend. Nice to get away and relax for a bit, which is good.
1: I don't know what one of them is, a long weekend.
8: And of course, it was on the radio. You could be there and entertain everyone all the time, haven't you?
1: Definitely.
8: It's a never-ending job, isn't it?
1: It's a labour of love. It's a labour of love.
8: Exactly.
1: So I wanted to talk about vitamins purely because I think it's a minefield. You know, there are so many different ones out there and people say, take this for this and take this for this. And I think it gets a bit overwhelming. And then you've got the multivitamins. Are they any good? So I really wanted to chat to you about vitamins, really.
8: Oh, my goodness. I wasn't expecting.
1: Yes, you were. I wouldn't just do that to you. Lucy would have told you.
8: No. It's good. No, well, I think vitamins are really important to talk about because I think they're, I wouldn't say they're misunderstood, but they're probably confuse people a bit, so possibly misunderstood. And they're really, really important to our health, and it's really important that we consume them and eat them and have them in our body.
1: So is it what we're not getting from food? I mean, presumably we should be getting all the vitamins we need from food, but we don't, do we?
8: Well, by and large, we consume vitamins. The word vitamin is an interesting word actually. Way back in the beginning of the 20th century, the last century. End of the 1800s, people thought that they coined the term vital amine is a protein or a nitrogen containing molecule, and they discovered the molecules that seem to be quite important for health. So the word vital amine became vite amine, which was a German word. And then they took the E off and it became vitamin. So it basically means a vital molecule or vital protein-based molecule. And then, of course, as with everything in science back then, they found that they were wrong and the vitamins were not all nitrogen-containing. But the term stuck. And the term really applies to a group of molecules that are really very important in our bodily biochemistry and physiology. And for those of people, the listeners who studied biochemistry at school, they may remember that certain reactions didn't really work very well unless you added in an enzyme or a chemical that made it go better. And these little vitamins are things that we have in our body that make certain processes in our cellular function work better or more efficiently. And if we don't have them, then these functions don't work. And if we have them, don't have them for a long time, and we become depleted, then our bodies don't work very well at all. So that's the first thing to say about vitamins. The second thing about vitamins is that some of them are soluble in water, so we can consume them from liquids or vegetables or plants where they're dissolved in liquid. But some of them are dissolved in fat, and therefore we don't get them from plants, we get them from fats. So we get them from oils or meats or fat. And so they are found in all types of different things we eat. But if you have an unbalanced diet, you could probably get too much of one and not enough of another one. So they are crucially important, and they along with some of the minerals that our bodies need to work do constitute part of a healthy diet. And I know we come back to talking about diet a lot in these conversations, but it's really important for people to realise that actually food and diet is crucial to our well-being. And also, as people probably know, in the last decade or 20 years, we are beginning to realise the dangers of processed food, where we haven't got these natural products necessarily, or they're fortified, or they're not quite as available. And so the whole of our health, from our mental health to our physical health to our psychological health, etc., is all to a degree governed by vitamins and minerals. So they're really important.
1: Yeah, for sure. We've actually, while you've been talking, we've actually had a couple of questions in already. I thought it'd be a popular subject. Maggie says, is it true that if you are taking vitamin D, which a lot of us need to take over here, surprisingly, should you take vitamin K2 to make them absorb better?
8: It's an interesting one. So the short answer to that is probably not necessary, because vitamin D is an oil soluble vitamin or a fat soluble vitamin, as is vitamin K, and that's often where the confusion comes. But vitamin D doesn't rely on vitamin K per se. They're both very independently important vitamins. Vitamin K obviously comes from leafy green vegetable and is very important for blood clotting. Vitamin D is more available in oils and fats and fish and things like that, milk, etc. And that's very important, but it gets absorbed in a non-active form and has to be converted to an active form by sunlight. So one of the reasons people are deficient in vitamin D is often because they're not getting sunlight. And because we live in this, because we live over here in the sun, we think that's quite crazy. But actually, most of us have lived here a long time. We tend to sit in the shade and we wear hats and we put long sleeves on and so on when it's very sunny. So it's quite interesting that even though we might consume enough vitamin D, we don't convert it into active forms by keeping out of the sun and not going out and being crazy holidaymakers. We tend to do ourselves. Do ourselves a disservice by our lifestyles over here.
1: So for Maggie, not necessarily, she doesn't have to take vitamin K2 as well as vitamin D tablets.
8: No, unless she's got some malabsorption thing, but I can't think of any reason why you'd take both together, but they often come together as a complex because they're or as a preparation because they're both fat-soluble vitamins.
1: Okay. And if you wanted to make the most of it, yeah, I mean, I get we're all over here, but we're also worried about skin cancer and things like that. If you didn't want to have to rely on vitamins and wanted to get enough vitamin D, how long would you have to sit in the sun a day?
8: Oh, well, that's a question I can't.
1: Really?
8: I think you know, if you get an hour of sun a day, that should be more than enough.
1: Yeah, I'm sure it should be.
8: Keep you there. I mean, half an hour I would think would be adequate. Certainly, yeah. Here where it's really sunny. But of course, it's a fine balance, isn't it? Because of the skin cancer risk. So we have to be mindful that if we don't have if we don't use the sun, then we may get vitamin D or effective vitamin D deficiency. And if we have too much sun, we then run the risk of skin cancer. So it's quite important that we get a balance of this. And the thing about vitamin D is if you don't have enough vitamin D, then you can get conditions like rickets.
1: Oh, people may remember still.
8: Remember that?
1: Yeah, I remember rickets. Yeah.
8: Bendy legs. So people have bendy legs.
1: Yes, indeed.
8: And so on, and that was due to either low vitamin D levels or even possibly not getting enough sunlight. So that's really quite important. It's quite interesting. During the 1800s, during the Industrial Revolution, there was a lot of rickets in London. And that was due to the fact that the sun was blocked out by the smog and the pollution from all the new industries. And they used to call rickets, and that they used to call it the English disease, which is rather funny. But vitamin D affects the uptake of phosphate and calcium. So you do need to have good calcium in your diet to make vitamin D effective. And supplementation, obviously, if you're not getting enough, but you get a lot of vitamin D in things like livers, oils, fish oils, etc., nuts, etc., etc. It's a really important vitamin to have for skeletal strength. Milk obviously is a big cause as well, a big supply as well. If you don't, you can get deformities of the bones. You can get neurological conditions as well, where you can get muscle spasms and so on. As I say, the bow leg story is really due to the bones not having enough calcium in them and bending under pressure as kids started to stand up. So obviously, we don't see that in the developed world now, but it's still seen in some parts of the world where there are deficiencies.
1: Interesting. Liam Frigliano, I will come back to you, but Maggie's just messaged in again and said, one more question. Can you just ask the doctor, would it be a good idea to sit outside for half an hour with a very low sun factor on?
8: I think it's a great idea, for sure. And I think the it's about balance, really. Don't sit out in the middle of the day of the sun when it's at its hottest. Protect the more delicate areas like the top of the head and the ears, etc. But you can absorb sunlight through all your body and legs and arms and tummy, etc. So, I think an exposure to sunlight for half an hour a day shouldn't do you any major harm. But obviously, if you've got moles, watch them carefully. And get them checked out. That's the way to great sort of balance idea. It, really.
1: Yeah, great advice. Hope that helped, Maggie. So Liam Frigliano said, are there any vitamins you should not take together, and where does that leave us with multivitamins?
8: Well, it's a very good question, and I think that the short answer to that is no, I don't think there is any reason why you shouldn't take them together. As I said, the vitamins... So the very first vitamin to be discovered was vitamin A, and that's why it's called A. And then the next one, surprise, surprise, was called B. And then the third one was called, guess what that was called?
1: C.
8: So vitamin D must have been the fourth one they discovered.
1: Yeah.
8: And actually there's vitamins up to H and J, but a lot of those have been found to be different molecules, but they've gone all the way up to high letters of the alphabet. Yeah, I mean, vitamin A and the B vitamins, there's a whole group of B vitamins which have been put together largely because they're all water-soluble. And they can all be taken together, and they come naturally all often together in plants or animals. So when we eat our diet, they all come together, and there's no reason why we shouldn't take them together. So the answer to the question is no contraindication. And I think multivitamin doses or tablets are very useful, but I think they're only useful if you're concerned about your diet, because in a good, normal, healthy diet, you shouldn't really need to take vitamin supplements because you should be getting enough. But some people have intolerances to foods or various other bits and pieces, so they don't necessarily consume them. And most preparations that are coming that you buy over the counter, if you look on the label, it'll tell you what percentage of the of the recommended daily allowance is provided by the tablets. So very rarely do you get everything at 100%. So given that most people have a diet of sorts, and a lot of people have very good diets, then supplementation will always help. And the thing about vitamins are, if the body doesn't use them, the body will just excrete them and get rid of them. So you can't, it's difficult to overdose on them, although it is, people can overdose on them, but it's difficult to do so.
1: Okay.
8: It was a very interesting story with polar explorers who, when they were in the Arctic or the Antarctic, and the Arctic specifically, where they were living off animals they caught, two things they caught were polar bears and some of the seals up there, and they have very, very concentrated levels of vitamin A in their livers. So the people, the explorers became quite unhealthy or became quite unwell until they realised that they were eating the livers of these animals. So once they stopped eating them, they got better. So more likely than not, you're not going to overdose that easily, and all the symptoms tend to reverse as soon as you've got taken enough.
1: Okay. How do you know, we've got, you mentioned sort of A to Z, the vitamins, so there's so many of them. How do you know if you're lacking in any?
8: Well, I think the only way you can really know for sure is blood tests, and you can look at levels against recognised, standard blood concentration. That's the scientific way to do it. And normally most people are optimal. They're normally pretty good. But there are certain ones where people can be lacking. Vitamin B12, of course, is one where people can lack in vitamin B12. And that's an interesting one, because vitamin B12, is actually, comes from, we eat it in our food. And it gets absorbed into the body through a factor in the stomach called intrinsic factor. So people normally get vitamin B12 deficient, not because they're not consuming enough, it's because they're not absorbing enough. And often people have a lack of intrinsic factor due to abnormalities of the lining of the stomach or the small intestine. That's where people can become a bit anemic, fatigued, tired, and then the doctor will do a blood test and say, look, you're slightly anemic and your vitamin B12 levels are low. But because you've got a problem, often got a problem with your stomach, you have to have the injections because you can't really absorb it from your diet. I mean, you get vitamin B12 in foods such as sort of eggs and cereals, etc. But ironically, even though people might be eating enough in their diet, they can't absorb it. So it's not a supply deficiency; it's an absorption deficiency.
1: Yeah, sadly, I know somebody who has the opposite problem. His body makes too much vitamin 12, and that has caused a lot of problems. Vitamin B12, sorry. And it's normally found with vitamin B6, isn't it? When you get vitamins, you get vitamin B6 and 12 together.
8: Often they come together. Yeah, I mean, B6 more comes from vegetables, root vegetables, and non citrusy fruits. Citrus fruits, of course, is a big supply for vitamin C. But things like bananas, avocados, watermelons, etc., are all good supplies of vitamin B6, which is really it's good for your mental well-being and your bowel function, etc. But vitamin C, which is the really famous one that was really, it's an interesting vitamin C, because it's the one that really prevented people from exploring in the earth back in several centuries ago, because they couldn't take enough fresh fruit with them to stay healthy. So people used to get a condition called scurvy. You may have heard about that.
1: Yeah.
8: And scurvy was a nasty skin condition, and people's teeth fell out and their skin got very unpleasant and very unwell. And it was only sort of in the 1700s and the 1800s where the British Navy in particular realised that they took limes with them. They could actually, and lemons and things, which that they could take, or they could stop the scurvy from happening. And it was interesting to read that, that's why British people are called limeys.
1: Yes, of course. Which
8: is one of the references to us in various parts of the world, because our sailors used lime to stay healthy whilst they were out at sea, developing their exploratory habits and developing the British Empire, which is rather an interesting story.
1: Very interesting. Now, David, this is only part one, and I'm only on the first page. We've got to A and B. I've got pages right up to the last vitamin, so this is going to have to be part one. And can we do part two next time? Because I've got lots of questions
8: so
1: for you.
8: A and B. We've got C, D, and E.
1: We've got a whole year's worth. Bless you.
8: Calcium, iron, magnesium, and
1: yeah, I've got even more than that. I'm going to test you on something that you probably don't know. I doubt
8: you've
1: it.
8: You've got an alphabet.
1: I have. I've got a whole printout. Bless you. How's the clinic doing in Gibraltar?
8: It's doing well, actually. It's growing. More and more people are hearing about us. We've now started doing plastic surgery here. We've got two excellent British plastic surgeons who are now travelling out regularly to work with us, which is really good. So they're now filling up. And with the border hopefully opening soon,
1: yeah,
8: we're not quite sure when that's going to happen, but it was supposed to happen tomorrow, but it's not going to happen tomorrow. But it's going to be soon, and then that will mean people in the campo and on the Costa del Sol can travel much more easily into Gib to come and see us. So that's going to be really positive and good for us as well.
1: Wonderful. And what's your website again?
8: It's www.gibmed.gi.
1: Great stuff. Well, it's always lovely to chat to you. So part two of vitamins next time.
8: Fantastic. Well, look, have a lovely day.
1: You
8: make
1: too.
8: Sure you get some vitamin to do. Nice vitamin yeah. D there. And get some oranges as well for your vitamin C, and then you'll all be good.
1: Bless you. Take care, David. Thank you.
8: Bye, everybody. Have a good afternoon.
1: Bye. Bye-bye. Are you ready to dive deep into the darkest corners of crime? Well, why not join us on Cold Talk Hot Cases? 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
6: With Moira Alderson. The US military says its warships have helped two US-flagged vessels transit the Strait of Hormuz, breaking an Iranian blockade. It's denied Iranian reports that one warship had been forced to turn back. Iranian officials had earlier said warning shots had been fired at a U.S. warship. U.S. Central Command said two destroyers were now in the Gulf to assist an operation to secure passage announced by President Trump. Sebastian Usher reports.
7: After a period in which the U.S. and Iran have been stuck in diplomatic deadlock, the latest incidents in and around the Strait of Hormuz are a reminder of just how close the war is to being reignited. President Trump now seems intent on breaking the Iranian blockade of the Strait of Hormuz using U.S. military power. The closure has been Tehran's most significant means of putting pressure on the U.S. through squeezing the global economy. President Trump's decision to deploy warships and aircraft to free up ships stuck in the area already appears to have been put into action. Iran also seems to have made good on its threat to try to stop this.
6: Meanwhile, local officials in western Pakistan say the US has handed over 15 of the 22 crew members of an Iranian container ship seized last month. Islamabad had earlier said all the crew had been transferred to their custody, and the disparity has not been explained. Their vessel was seized after the US said it had violated its blockade of Iranian ports. European leaders gathered in Armenia have stressed the need for a coordinated approach to security in response to global turmoil and strained relations with Washington. The EU Commission President Ursula von der Leyen said Europe should step up its military capabilities by speeding up production.
8: If there was an eye-opener over the last 4 years, then it is in the fact that we need to be able to stand up for ourselves. It's long overdue. This is the reason why we mobilized up to 800 billion euros till 2030 to fill the gaps that we have in security and defence.
6: The health authorities in Cape Verde have refused to allow a cruise ship with a suspected deadly hantavirus outbreak to dock, saying they must protect the local population. The Dutch operator had been seeking permission to evacuate two sick passengers. Three others have died. Oceanwide Expedition says it's still dealing with a serious medical situation on the ship. Pumza Fulani reports from Johannesburg.
9: A British cruise ship passenger remains in intensive care in a hospital here in Johannesburg after contracting hantavirus, a rodent-borne disease, during a cruise in the Atlantic Ocean. The cruise ship MV Honduras is anchored off the coast of Cape Verde as officials conduct an investigation into the outbreak. There were at least 150 tourists on board when the ship left Argentina last month.
6: Pumza Fulani reporting. BBC News.
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16: Good afternoon. It is Monday, the 4th of May. May the 4th be with you, etc., etc. It's a gorgeous day. It was a lovely, well, lovely day Sunday. Saturday, not so much. We did this hike up in the mountains and couldn't see much at all. But as of yesterday, it feels like, touch wood, the summer has arrived. Can I say that out loud? I hope I haven't jinxed it. It's very windy out there, so I expect it'll be a bit chilly lying on the beach by the sea. But yeah, clear blue skies at last. I hope the roads are better where you are. They certainly are a lot better in my local area. They've been resurfaced, re-tarmacked since all the unbelievable potholes because of all the rain over the winter season. So yes, it's really nice to be driving on smooth roads again. I've got a great show for you over the next couple of hours. I'm going to be chatting to Scott Risefield. He's the great nephew of Greta Garbo and the author of Greta Garbo and the Rise of the Modern Woman. It's the definitive biography that reveals how her life and career sparked a global transformation in women's roles, ambitions, and self-expression. In the book, Scott draws on a decade of archival research and family letters to dismantle decades of myth-making around Garbo's life. The book argues that many famous stories about her early career were fabricated or embellished by contemporaries seeking credit for discovering her. 5:10, my entrepreneur of the week is Hannah McCollum. She is the founder and CEO of Chickpea, an award-winning British hummus brand.

0: even do a truffle one. Sounds amazing. And 5:35, we'll be catching up with Freddie Lamb for this week's Sporting Roundup.
1: Hannah Murray, TRE in the afternoon.

0: 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It certainly feels like it now the sun's back out.
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5: A look at the showbiz news today. The BBC officially unveiled the all-star cast for the new season of Celebrity Traitors, with names including Miranda Hart, Michael Sheen, Maya Jama, Bella Ramsey and James Blunt. Miranda Hart also joked she'll gallop through the castle as a nod to her sitcom catchphrase. Reports say the BBC has dramatically increased the budget after celebrity contestants demanded luxury transport, added security and high-end accommodation during filming in Scotland. UK commentators are calling Celebrity Traitors one of the country's biggest TV phenomena, with A-list stars reportedly begging to join because of the show's huge cultural buzz and rating success. Dwayne Johnson was briefly pulled over by police in Hollywood after attending Emily Blunt and Stanley Tucci's Hollywood Walk of Fame ceremony. Reports say it was related to tinted windows and ended amicably. And the countdown to tonight's Met Gala 2026 is dominating US entertainment coverage, with intense focus on expected appearances from Rihanna, Zendaya, Beyoncé and Harry Styles. Fashion insiders are also discussing the costume art theme and strict gala rules. Yes, it's all about the clothing, isn't it? Looking forward to seeing who's wearing what in the papers tomorrow.
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5: It is the start of a new week, which means I have a new Song of the Week for you. It is the very much talked about collab between Madonna and Sabrina Carpenter. They have produced a song called Bring Your Love. It tops this week's Best New Music poll. Listeners voted in a poll published on Friday on Billboard, choosing the superstar team up as their favourite music release this week. Bring Your Love rose to the top in a week that also delivered new music from Zara Larsson, Kacey Musgraves and Bella Poarch, plus the new soundtrack accompanying the box office hit The Devil Wears Prada 2. At the poll's closing time on Sunday, Madonna and Sabrina had amassed an overwhelming 88.99% of the vote. That's pretty high.
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8: Let's have a nice cup of TRE in the Afternoon with Hannah Murray.

Train and Hey Soul Sister. Love that song. It is the 4th of May. Five things that have happened on this day in history. It was today in 1953 when Ernest Hemingway won the Pulitzer Prize for The Old Man and the Sea. Today, the first ever Grammy Awards were held in 1959 with winners including Frank Sinatra and Ella Fitzgerald. On this day in 1979, Margaret Thatcher became Britain's first female Prime Minister. Today in 1924 was when Paris became the first city to host the Olympic Games twice. It opened on this day in 1924. And today in 2001 was when the first Shrek movie premiered in the US, launching one of the biggest animated franchises ever.

0: Frank Ifield and I Remember You. It's just gone 4:30 and joining us on the line now is Scott Risefield. He is the great nephew of Greta Garbo and the author of Greta Garbo and the Rise of the Modern Woman. It's the definitive biography that reveals how her life and career sparked a global transformation in women's roles, ambitions and self-expression. In the book, Scott draws on a decade of archival research and family letters to dismantle decades of myth-making around Garbo's life. The book argues that many famous stories about her early career were fabricated or embellished by contemporaries seeking credit for discovering her. Welcome to the book to the show, Scott.
1: Well, thanks for having me.
0: It's great to have you with us. This must have been really wonderful, putting this book together, going through letters and archives and yes, deciding on the sort of story that you wanted to tell.
1: Yes, it was. And I learned a lot of things I didn't know. I knew the basic person, just part of the family. And so you get a sense of everyone in your family. And there were aspects of her life that I really only learned by researching. And it was just actually wonderful.
0: Yeah. And do you feel that you needed to correct some of the myths, as you say, that were talked about her and her life?
1: Well, I only because a lot of them took away her agency. You know, there'd be a story somebody made up about how they made Garbo's career when you saw what actually happened. She did it herself. So it was part of just the story is about her intent and purpose and also her intent, her vision of what women could be and what a woman's story was. And that's not what anybody else talked about.
0: Hmm. So she was a bit of a trailblazer in a way then, do you think? She was doing things and behaving in a way that we hadn't really seen before with women.
1: Very much so. I mean, she wanted to play what she called interesting roles. She didn't want to play vamps. And her, I think, idea of an interesting role, which Thalberg realized was the kind of role that was what her audience wanted, was a complicated woman with problems in a very modern sense, who, you know, made mistakes, made bad choices, and now was finding, you know, her true heart, her true love. And those are the best Garbo stories.
0: Yeah. And the kind of characters that a lot of women would have been able to relate to as well, which is often important in entertainment.
1: Well, and that's one of the things I learned that I didn't know. I was able to see how women were instantly drawn to Garbo's characters from her first film in America. Her very first film, she was completely unknown. And MGM did spend money to draw people into the theaters. But by her second film, she was one of the top actors in the industry, which is amazing.
0: Definitely.
1: And you see people in the industry trying to understand how she's doing what she does on screen, which is naturalistic acting, just how she was trained. And not what Hollywood did. So she's transforming the industry to a whole different style of acting.
0: So how would you describe naturalistic acting then?
1: Well, like what you see as an everyday person when you see an actor. Some acting is very, it's intentionally fake. You know, like a lot of sitcom acting, they're pausing for the laugh track. You know, there's not an attempt to be a real person. And on the other hand, you have films and some TV shows where the actor is inhabiting the personality as if they were that person. You know, 100 years ago, maybe slightly longer, 110, 120, an actor on stage would deliver his big speech, not to the other actor, but directly to the audience. And if the audience applauded, he would repeat it. You know, you would never do that today.
0: No.
1: And a lot of that had to do with, you know, before electric lights, there was less light. Theaters were darker. The stage was darker. And the same with film. Garbo was fortunate because in 1925, the industry started using panachromatic film, which made close-ups work better. And close-ups were where she could really reveal her thoughts to the audience with just little eye movements and things like that.
0: Yes, audience members commented, didn't they, on the fact that they felt like they knew her thoughts. They knew what she was thinking, which incredibly powerful.
1: Well, yes. And then, you know, not just in silent films, but in sound era, you can see the audience reaction to her by the way she was written about, not necessarily in articles, but in the quantity of mentions in the fan magazines. She is who they write about because that's what people want to read about. There's actually this one fan magazine that apologized for not having a Garbo issue in January. In their April issue, they apologized to the readers because they hadn't included a Garbo article.
0: Yeah, amazing. And fantastic to see that her contemporaries and colleagues all loved both working with her and watching her. Some great quotes in the book from the likes of Betty Davis, Joan Crawford, Orson Welles, all having amazing things to say about her.
1: Well, yeah. I mean, that, you know, acting now is full of incredible naturalistic actors. And you know, Betty Davis is almost the same age. But, you know, she got there first, and as people figured out what she was doing, yeah, the whole industry was able to adjust. But I think, you know, she was sort of the first person to really bring that. Not completely first. I mean, Norma Talmadge was basically a naturalistic actor, too. But she didn't have Garbo's talent, and that was the other thing. She was just, when she started, the most talented actor there.
0: It's interesting, isn't it? I hadn't heard of naturalistic acting before, because now it's just acting. That's the way that people would do it. You know, of course you want to embody the character, and you want people to think it's believable and that you are actually that person. That's kind of the whole point now, isn't it?
1: Well, but maybe not in a Wes Anderson film, for instance.
0: No, fair enough.
1: That's a little hard. So even today, people use both. But if you're going for that whole naturalistic approach, you know, 100 years ago, that was the minority approach to acting, and now it's the majority.
0: Yeah. So can you tell us a bit more about her beginnings in Sweden, wasn't it, and how she came to Hollywood and the movie industry?
1: Sure. You know, she was born to a working class family in Stockholm, and she wanted to act from an early age. You know, school was abbreviated at the time. You know, if you were a working class kid, you went to, you know, primary school, and then you were out. And usually people started with sort of simple jobs and would drift into a career in their 20s. But Garbo at 16 was working at a department store. She was considered one of their better clerks. And her break, you know, which was luck to a degree, but she also made her break, was she was cast in an industrial film for her store. And that was the first time she ever worked on film. And even then, there's this great story. One of the actors in the film, as he was watching her, said to the director, "Oh, this is too over the top. This will never work." And the director said, "So we'll leave it on the cutting room floor." You know, I told her I would film her, but it was so good they had to use it. And then she did other industrial films for Ragnar Ring. It's hard to know how many because so few of those films exist. You know, there are four films that exist, and she probably did others. And she took that money and invested in acting lessons for herself. So there's the intent to get into a theater career, not a film career. And she auditioned for a job for a spot at the Royal Dramatic Theater. As she was doing that, she worked in her first feature film, which was sort of a Max Sennett knockoff in Sweden, you know, a low budget, funny film, which gave her money to go to school because, you know, she was, you know, not going to be able to just fund it out of her everyday life. You know, she'd be working at theater, not her job. So she gets to Dramaten and she's instantly successful on stage. They loved her there. And that got her her first movie role, which was a movie called Gösta Berlings Saga, which was the last of the great Swedish Golden Age films. And that connected her with Moritz Stiller, who was one of the two great Swedish directors. And that brought her to America. Louis B. Mayer had seen Gösta Berlings Saga and wanted to hire both Stiller and Garbo, and they would both eventually go to MGM. That's how she got to America.
0: Amazing. And were you able to find a lot in her letters that you that were interesting that you use in the book?
1: Yeah, I mean, I think the main thing about the letters, which were to my grandmother, her sister-in-law, was kind of how everyday they were. You know, it's a couple hundred letters, and lots of them are just, you know, thanks for dinner, the train ride back was great, you know, was fine, or would you like ration coupons for sugar, or thank you for the gingerbread cookies, or what should we do for Christmas? Just the sort of everyday things that you would expect from family letters that, you know, we're just addressing the day-to-day. But there are also times where she talks about her career. She writes during the war how she would like the family to move back to Sweden, buy a farm, like the one they had sold right as the war started, and she would make movies. You know, she clearly is maybe a little ambivalent about her career during the war. But at the same time, when given projects, she wants to do them. And by given projects, they have to be projects she wants to do. You know, censorship has sort of curtailed her, because the kind of woman she liked to portray, either in charge or in these, you know, sort of complicated romantic positions, were movies that got censored. So there weren't a lot of projects coming together that she wanted to do.
0: Mm. And interestingly, in the book, you talk about her private life as well, both her relationships and also her battle with anemia. Can you tell us a bit about that?
1: Yeah, well, she had pernicious anemia, which I don't think people have understood. It's a lifelong condition. It used to be fatal. It was not a condition most people survived for over a year or two after they were diagnosed. And when she was diagnosed, you know, at 21, they had just developed these treatments. And, you know, it just caused general health problems that she had to deal with throughout her career. And the initial treatments, I mean, today you can take a shot, but the initial treatments were liver shakes. They're not a very appealing option to me.
0: Oh, no, absolutely. And what do we know, or what did you find out about her private life?
1: Well, you know, I think people have always wondered about her relationship with Moritz Stiller, who was her first film director. They clearly were close, but they clearly also were apart. And there was a pretty, you know, decent age difference between the two of them. And what I found in a letter that Stiller had sent back to Garbo that she kept was that at the end of all of the back and forth between them, he was saying, you know, we should get married if you feel that way. And then when she returned to Sweden in 1928 on, you know, to return, she had taken a couple of her friends shopping and bought some knockout dresses to, the quote was, to startle Stiller. So I think that her intent was to spend her life with Stiller. And unfortunately, he would die before she got back to Sweden. You know, she had some other significant relationships, you know, John Gilbert, which is not an unknown relationship. I think with Stiller, people knew that there was a romantic relationship. They just didn't understand how close it was. You know, the John Gilbert story is pretty known. I think people don't understand how in love she was with George Schley because they didn't talk about it.
0: Yeah. So how were you able to find all this information?
1: Well, some of it is from her letters or notes to herself. Some of it is, well, in the case of John Gilbert, it was more stripping out the pieces of the story that had been added in that weren't necessarily correct. So the number of times that John Gilbert and Garbo were supposed to get married is, I don't know, five or six. But it doesn't seem like any of them had real prospects. And, you know, there's a great John Gilbert interview where he says, you know, I want to be a movie star, and she wants to go live on a ranch and have 11 kids, which is not what I want to do. I mean, John Gilbert loved being a movie star and everything that came with it. And Garbo didn't care that much about the star part of it. She liked acting.
0: Yeah.
1: And I think she would have acted for minimum wage if that was all what was available.
0: Interesting. So with all the research that you did and all the information that you collected about Greta Garbo, why did you go down the route of, obviously the book is called Greta Garbo and the Rise of the Modern Woman. Why did that sort of stand out as a prominent hook for the book?
1: Well, I think that's what she did at the time was help women become more modern, to give them ideas about their self-worth and the fact that they didn't have to be perfect little Victorian porcelain dolls. And that's been lost. And a lot of it was lost because in the age of censorship in the McCarthy era, women were pushed back into the background again. I mean, to the degree that they had made gains in sort of independence and economic employment in the 20s and 30s with the Depression, so maybe really even the 30s, and the war, and then the McCarthy era, feminism was completely not part of the picture. And she's a very feminist kind of person. And what remained from the post-war era was a meme about Garbo as a recluse, which, I mean, she wasn't a very public person, but she wasn't a recluse in the Howard Hughes kind of way, or even, you know, J.D. Salinger. I mean, she was out in New York. She was out in L.A. She was out in Europe. Plenty of people saw her. She had lots of friends that she spent time with. She just didn't do interviews because she wasn't working. And I could look at newspapers and there would be an article about Garbo going out to do something like at a nightclub. And then two pages later would be a picture saying she was a recluse. It was profitable for the paparazzis to sell the Garbo recluse image. And so it was sold. But it wasn't reality. I mean, reality is she was a private person who didn't find publicity interesting.
0: Mm.
1: But that's a little different. And so I think a lot of people today, they know the name and they don't know why. And I think the why is actually kind of interesting and relevant for women today.
0: Yeah, definitely. Wouldn't it be nice to say that the press have learned a lot and grown since then and wouldn't talk about celebrities in such a way, and they're producing much more factual journalism? That would be nice, wouldn't it?
1: I think the other thing about Garbo is just an interesting life. I mean, her path from childhood to being a star at MGM, it's just an incredibly interesting personal story. Mm. She worked hard. Yeah, she was talented, but she worked to take advantage of her breaks. She had a sense of what she was worth and demanded it from MGM. And everybody loved working with her.
0: Yeah, that's really nice to read, absolutely. Well, if people want to get a copy of the book, it's called Greta Garbo and the Rise of the Modern Woman. It is by Scott Reisfield, who we've been chatting with today, the great nephew of Greta Garbo. It's available on our website, tre.radio. Scott, thank you so much for being with us.
1: Thanks for your time.
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4: BBC News with Moira Alderson. The US military says American-guided missile destroyers have passed through the Strait of Hormuz and are now operating in the Gulf as part of an operation to break Iran's blockade. US Central Command denied an Iranian claim that one warship had been forced to turn back and said two US-flagged merchant vessels had successfully transited the strait. Here's our White House reporter, Bernd de Boosman.
5: There's been very little clarity either from the Pentagon or from the White House about where things stand in the Strait of Hormuz. President Trump had said that Project Freedom, as he's calling it, will begin today, but there was no formal announcement. This CENTCOM announcement that two U.S.-flagged vessels have transited through the strait does suggest that it has begun, but what we don't know is what exactly it looks like. I just spoke to one former Pentagon official who was focused on the Middle East who said his understanding is that this is air cover and protection from drone and missile strikes rather than a physical escort of ships through the strait.
4: European leaders gathered in Armenia have stressed the need for a coordinated approach to security in response to global turmoil and strained relations with Washington. The EU Commission President Ursula von der Leyen said Europe should step up its military capabilities by speeding up production. Ukraine's President Volodymyr Zelensky said the continent should be prepared against all threats. His words were echoed by the Italian Prime Minister, Giorgia Meloni.
6: I also think now we have to step up our game. That means to pass from our capacity to react to our capacity to anticipate. That means we have to focus much more on our strategy in the long term.
4: A Ukrainian official says there's been a huge increase in Russian drone attacks on port infrastructure. The Deputy Prime Minister, Alexei Kuleba, said more than 800 were recorded between January and April, compared with just 75 in the same period in 2025. Despite this, the ports continued to operate. The health authorities in Cape Verde have refused to allow a cruise ship with a suspected deadly hantavirus outbreak to dock, saying they must protect the local population. The Dutch operator of the vessel, the MV Hondius, had been seeking permission to evacuate two sick passengers. Three other passengers have died. Oceanwide Expeditions says it's still dealing with a serious medical situation on the ship, which has sailed from Argentina to Cape Verde. Pumzi Falani reports from Johannesburg.
7: The cruise ship MV Honduras is anchored off the coast of Cape Verde as officials conduct an investigation into the outbreak. Its owners say they are hoping that symptomatic patients on board can be treated there, though the island nation is currently not allowing anyone to disembark. There were at least 150 tourists on board when the ship left Argentina last month.
4: World news from the BBC.
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10: Good afternoon. This is your Spanish news. Spain has added 2 million migrants in 2 years. Between 2023 and 2024, new data has shown the number of new arrivals have come mainly from Latin America, with a notable uptick in the number of people coming from Colombia, Peru and Venezuela. Spain has seen a significant increase in its foreign population in recent years. This comes as immigration has become an increasingly polarized topic in the country, with the government undertaking a migrant amnesty for up to 800,000 undocumented migrants. Spain's Prime Minister, Pedro Sanchez, has accused Israel and Benjamin Netanyahu of an illegal abduction after two activists were detained at sea, insisting Madrid will defend its citizens and international law. Writing on X, addressing his paper on Friday, Sanchez said, "I tell Netanyahu three things. Spain will always protect its citizens. We will always defend international law. We demand the freedom of the Spanish citizen kidnapped on the flotilla." Israeli authorities confirmed they were taking two prominent activists to Israel for questioning. Meanwhile, Jose Maria Cruz Novillo, the designer of several instantly recognizable logos that mark the transition to democratic Spain, has died. Cruz Novillo, renowned for his logo designs for organizations such as Correos, Renfe, the PSOE, and Endesa, amongst others, had died at the age of 89. That's according to the design magazine Grafica. And finally, in the Happy City Index, Barcelona placed 12th worldwide with a total score of just over 6,000. The index compares 251 cities using 54 indicators across six dimensions, measuring balanced urban infrastructure rather than crowning a single best city. That puts Barcelona just outside the global top 10 in a list largely dominated by Nordic and Swiss cities. For Spain, that's a serious statement about the quality of life in Barcelona beyond the postcard image. The winner, by the way, was Copenhagen.
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The Beatles and Help. I'm still waiting for my guest to come on the line. So apologies for the songs. I've spoken to her on the phone, but still waiting for her to appear on the Zoom. So bear with.

0: Okay, I'm going to fade this song, otherwise we're not going to have much time, and I'm really looking forward to my next guest. That was a bit of Frankie Lymon and the Teenagers, Why Do Fools Fall in Love. It is 5:15 and time for this.
1: TRE's Entrepreneur of the Week.
0: My entrepreneur of the week is Hannah McCollum, who is the founder and CEO of Chickpea, an award-winning British hummus brand with clean, transparent ingredients at its core. It is the world's first functional hummus that improves gut health, provides high levels of fiber, and enhances flavor. The range uses aquafaba, which is the byproduct of chickpea water, rather than water. This is to prevent waste and increase fiber and protein content. Welcome to the show, Hannah.
2: Hi, thank you, Hannah.
0: Oh, it's great to have you with us. And so tell me a little bit about the beginnings. I know you're a chef by profession, so presumably that came into this.
2: Yeah, very much so. I people always call me a chef, and I always end up saying I'm a cook, because I never really worked in restaurants, but I chefed or cooked for families and did a lot of private catering and events and work all over Europe, really, especially for summer holidays or in the Alps and things like that. And I hated seeing waste when I was cooking at events, and there was often a lot of food waste. And it really, really got to me. I just found it criminal what people were throwing away. And when I went to cook for my clients, I would always turn leftover vegetable dishes into different dips and hummus, and everyone would be like, "What's the dip of the day, Hannah?" And that became my reputation, really. And then my housemate would call me the blender, because I would just get home from work when I wasn't chefing and just turned what I saw in the fridge into different types of hummus.
0: Oh, nice. I love it. So what is so different and unique and special about your hummus?
2: Well, it all started with surplus vegetables. I really wanted to support British farmers by using wasted veg that wasn't really waste, but it was being rejected by supermarkets because of aesthetic reasons. And that's how I started. And I used excess surplus veg from London markets. And that's how the flavours became apparent, because I saw a lot of beetroots always being chucked because bags were broken. The same with the carrots. Parsley and spinach were always being chucked early because they bruised very quickly their stalks, but yet the leaves were fine, but they wouldn't get sold. And that's how, and I wanted to have British vegetables and herbs. So I started with those flavours. And then as we grew, you work with certain manufacturers and there are health and safety regulations, and working directly with certain farmers became less easy. And it was such a shame. And it was a battle I always fought for a very long time, actually. And it's kind of stopped me from focusing on the growth of the business, because I was so worried about actually what was going on in the food chain. But now what we do is we use the aquafaba, which is, as you mentioned, the byproduct of chickpea water. We use surplus wherever possible, and we do use the stalks and the excess leaves and third grade veg. But what we want to do is get to a scale where, when you've got those larger, let's say a Tesco on board, you've got that volume to work directly with the farmers and actually put them on pack. But in the meantime, it's smaller scale, and the logistics are very hard to maintain that. So what we've done is gone more the functional route, as well as sustainability, and because I'm very passionate about health, and created this gut health hummus, which is really, really difficult to do. And the ingredient we found to help with gut health, required a lot of research and development. But that, along with aquafaba and amending the recipes to get to that high fiber level, is quite unique. So it's been a really exciting long project to get to where we are with all five flavors.
0: Yeah, amazing. So you must really need to A, know your stuff, but B, do a lot of research to understand the market, understand the health and the safety regulations and all other regulations that come into launching and selling a project. It must be frustrating when you have a passion and an idea and a vision, and then lots of, red tape, I guess, gets in the way.
2: It's the red tape, unfortunately, of this country. And I think in terms of farm to fork and the barriers that come up between brands who are smaller, like us, trying to actually make a difference. And it's been really hard pivoting. But actually, I know that I can do both with scale. And actually, at the moment, gut health is such an important thing. And encouraging people to have more fiber in their diets is also really key. So it's the education piece is part of my journey, and I'm really excited that we have no preservatives. We use extra virgin olive oil across all products now as well, which was a great transition. And it's, yeah, clean debt products, which are really good for us. So it's kind of a hummus brand with a mission.
0: Yeah, it's really good. And it seems like the perfect time because people are more and more aware of what they're putting in their bodies and care more about it, which is great and really important for us as humans and you for your business.
2: Yeah, exactly. And I think if we can encourage healthier snacking, which isn't filled with sugar and nasty chemicals, then, you know, that's a great achievement for us. And that's why we went and created the ambient, which means bridgeless snack pot. So a hummus that can be at room temperature, but it's still got a no preservatives in. But it just encourages, we can put them in vending machines and schools and change that mindset of having a healthier, high fiber, delicious snack, which isn't a chocolate bar causing sugar crashes in the office, at school, wherever. So that's been a big development on the snack pot side.
0: Yeah, I wanted to ask you about that. That's really interesting because most people will know when, if they're buying hummus in a supermarket, it will be in the fridge section. So how have you produced a hummus that doesn't need to be in the fridge?
2: Yeah, it's, I mean, it's literally a steam process, very quick, nothing else. So it just heats it up a little bit for a very short period of time. It's very, very difficult to do because not much packaging is able to basically stay alive in that kind of environment. So you have to have very bespoke packaging. But the hummus is then just kills all the bacteria and stops it from being able to react for quite a while. So it's a bit like any stable milk or anything that's like, you know, tuna in a can as an example, in a tin can, was something that was never thought to be possible years ago. And now it's probably one of the fastest growing products that people have in their weekly shops. So that's just an example. It's an education piece, really, but it's there's nothing wrong with it at all.
0: Amazing. And with regards to coming up with all the different flavors, was there a lot of tests along the way trying to see what worked and what didn't work and playing about with it all?
2: Yeah, definitely. I mean, at the beginning, to get the staple 4 to 5 flavours, yeah, there was lots. And I mean, I tried all sorts. And I definitely say I'm a creative chef. I when at this time of year, I'm always making nettle pesto and wild garlic pesto and using, I love foraging. So the first few flavours, I really did go very wrong. I mean, I tried a grapefruit and fig hummus and had a focus group with friends around. And they were all like, absolutely not. That's the most disgusting thing. Never have a acidic hummus or so. I was like, right, I definitely learned early on what was going to work and what wasn't. But we've got some great ideas for flavors in the pipeline, which I'm really excited to bring out soon.
0: And how important are awards? I know you've been nominated for and also won various awards. Does that make a huge difference in terms of sales and getting the products out there?
2: Yeah, I mean, interesting to bring that up because I got this awards dinner on Wednesday, which we've been nominated for. It's called the Rising Star, the Women in Food and Drinks Awards. But I hadn't been part of or put ourselves forward for anything for a long time and just wanted to crack on with trying to focus on the growth. But when you do have an award, it does make a difference and it really gives you a boost of confidence and it's great awareness and people really like to see you win awards. So we're back on it and hopefully we'll do well on Wednesday.
0: Oh, fantastic. Well, good luck. Fingers crossed.
2: Thanks very much. Yeah.
0: And with regards to getting the products out there, obviously I know you're available in all kinds of places in stores and also online, really big on Ocado, which is a big thing I know in the UK. How did you go about doing that? You know, what was that first company that took the chance and took your product?
2: In London, I think Whole Foods was our first big retailer, which came about from me just constantly working on connecting with the buyer there, but also making sure we had our manufacturer lined up and a distributor lined up. And you have to do all three things at once because nobody really will accept you without one or the other. So it's very much like you just got to say yes to each of them. Yes, I've got a manufacturer. Yes, I've got a distributor. And then one of them will say yes. And then all three can get accepted, basically. And then we got Ocado. Which was, and then that's been our biggest growth so far. And now we're on their future food program, which is really exciting. So this year should be one of the scaling years for them.
0: Yeah, brilliant. And was there ever a moment when you thought, oh, this isn't working, this isn't going to go anywhere, and thought about giving up, or did you always have a clear vision?
2: I think I've always had a clear vision, but yeah, definitely have had times of thinking, not much is changing, or we're not growing as fast as we'd like to. How long do I want to? I'll give it another year is often what I say. I'll give it another year, and then you're another year, and you're like, okay, I'll give it one more year. so just keep going.
0: And just explain, I know I mentioned it in the introduction, but the aquafaba, the water that the chickpeas come in, and the importance of that and why it's so good.
2: Well, I mean, it always struck me as such a waste to throw it down the drain. And I was being asked by other brands who were doing other products like mayonnaise using aquafaba, whether they could buy our aquafaba from us. And I asked our manufacturer whether that would be possible. And at the beginning, it wasn't, because I don't think it was being used in many manufacturing sites, and it was seen as something that couldn't be sold or used. And then we realized that it is high in fiber and protein, and it makes the hummus a kind of thicker consistency, and you can reduce the oil content, water, etc. So and anything to use a byproduct rather than use more water resources, which is, you know, more expense, more resource, it just makes so much sense to be able to use what you're cooking with in the same pan. So it's been a really exciting transition, and it's something nice to talk about, which is slightly different, because at the moment I don't think any other hummus is using aquafaba in their recipe.
0: Great. And what's next for you? Is it all about creating more flavors or getting your product in more stores? What's kind of more important?
2: I'd love to launch more flavors, and we've got them. It's about launching more stores right now. So now that this functional range has just launched, let's get it into as many stores as possible before we start bringing new flavors in, unless you work exclusively with a certain retailer and bring in a certain flavor with them on an exclusive basis. Let's get the functional range really going, and the good gut skew or flavor is the latest one, and that's along with our Green Queen one, and they've both launched on Ocado, and that's proving really great at the moment. So it's a great case study to go and launch into more stores.
0: Definitely. And is it difficult getting into stores? You know, now you've got that proven sales record on Ocado, and people are buying the product, and you've got some unique aspects about it as well. It's obviously got a lot going for it. Is it still difficult to get it in the main supermarkets?
2: Massively. I mean, it's competitive. And hummus is very own label dominated category. So you go into Waitrose, most of the hummus there is Waitrose own, Marks and Spencer's own, Tesco's own label. So we are in a category that is very competitive and own label dominated. So we'll just keep trying. We've got a good story and good flavors and a unique proposal now. So yeah, it's not easy. I wouldn't say going into food and beverage right now is easy for anyone. Good luck.
0: Yes, absolutely. Good luck. Well, it looks like a fantastic product. I was realizing when I was researching for you coming on today that I did my recycling yesterday, and in our house, it's just me and my husband, but we absolutely love chickpeas. Like, we love hummus, and we love making a chickpea salad or a chickpea curry. And when I did my recycling yesterday, putting out the glass, I realized we had more chickpea jars than wine bottles, which I thought was quite a good thing.
2: I'm so impressed. The way the world's going in this department, that's a good one.
0: Well, if people want to find out more about your brand and that you're available online, so you can ship to Spain, can you?
2: Spain's a tricky one now with
0: since
2: the whole
0: Brexit.
2: Customs and Brexit. We used to be able to. We would be able to with our snack pots, which don't require refrigeration, but still, it's going to be holdups.
0: It's difficult, isn't it? Brexit has a lot to answer for.
2: yeah.
0: Well, tell people your website anyway, so people can check you out.
3: Thank you. It's www.chickpea, which is spelled C-H-I-C, capital letter P, so chic, letter P, .co.uk.
0: Perfect. 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And Instagram as well?
3: Yeah, chickpea food. So again, spelled chic, letter P, food.
0: Perfect. Chickpea food on Instagram. We've been speaking to the founder and CEO, Hannah McCollum, as our Entrepreneur of the Week. Hannah, thank you so much for joining us.
3: Thank you. Thank you, Hannah.
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0: June Carter Cash and Jukebox Blues. It's just gone 25 to 6, and with us on the line now is Freddie Lamb for this week's Sporting Roundup. How are you, Freddie?
1: I'm very good, Hannah. How are you?
0: Yeah, really good, thanks. The sun's out here now.
1: Do you know what? We have had an absolutely delightful week here. It's still dry. It's a little grey today. It's dropped a little bit, but we've had so much heat. It's been gorgeous.
0: Oh, amazing. Yes, I've seen that. Apart from yesterday, we've had a terrible week. The week before wasn't great at all. And it was really embarrassing when people were here on holiday from the UK because the weather was much nicer in the UK than it has been in Spain. And you always feel the need to apologise to people, even though there's nothing you can do about it.
1: Yeah, exactly. It always happens that way, doesn't it?
0: Yeah, such a shame. But it's out now, and fingers crossed it'll be like this for the summer, but we shall see. So Formula One, what's been happening?
1: Yes, the Formula One returned after a month's hiatus, and it pretty much continued where we left it off. It was Kimi Antonelli with the Mercedes who won the last race, and he's won it again. The Miami Grand Prix was over the weekend, and he raced really brilliantly. It was probably the race of the season so far. It was a really, really well fought race that he commanded really quite brilliantly. He was under a lot of pressure from the Ferrari and Charles Leclerc, but especially from the reigning champion in Lando Norris in the McLaren. So it was a brilliant race from Kimi Antonelli, and he takes quite a big championship lead now. He moves 20 points ahead of his teammate George Russell, who's also in the Mercedes, and he finished fourth on Sunday, so he had a good race as well. But Kimi Antonelli is very, very quickly pulling away from everyone else. He's done brilliantly so far this season. He's so, so young, 19 years of age. And he's racing with such maturity. Like I said, it was the race of the season, very gripping. There was a three-car fight at one point with Leclerc and Norris and him, and then it turned into a two-horse race between Norris and Antonelli, and then Antonelli eventually did turn out the winner. But it's been a very, very interesting season so far with Formula One, with all the changes with the cars and all of the scrutiny that it's had with that, and then also some celebration as well. It's a little bit, as people have likened it, a little bit similarly to when VAR was first introduced in football, where it's people don't know what to make of it, and it's very early on in the stage, so hopefully it will. I think it's good. I like the change to the car, and it's a lot more electrical. And I think it makes what happens in the off season a lot more integral and important, even more so than what it was when it comes to the car itself. And I think the Mercedes have just nailed that, especially when you look at last season when it was very much a McLaren Red Bull race. The Mercedes weren't with them at all, and now all of a sudden they are the leading car for the team championship. But no, Kimi Antonelli's just doing brilliantly, and I think if he gets another couple wins over the next couple of races, then it's his to lose.
0: And as you say, seriously impressive for a 19-year-old.
1: Oh, it's ridiculous. I mean, last season he was very much looked on as one to look out for, but not for this year, for two or three, four, 5 years in the future. But he's just doing absolutely brilliantly. And the way he races, people say it reminds them of a young Hamilton when he first burst onto the scene with McLaren, and everyone was sort of stopped and was like, wow, he races brilliantly with the mix of the young, where he's ruthless and he will take a risk. He will go a little bit quicker into the corners than others, but he does have that maturity on his mind where he won't take a risk when it's not the right moment to, and he'll take his chances. So no, he's doing absolutely brilliantly. And with F1, I don't actually have a favorite. I watch it completely unbiasedly, and just for the love of it, I really want him to do it, because I just, you know, it's what you want to see in sport. A 19-year-old winning the F1 would be fantastic.
0: Definitely. Yeah. Couldn't agree more. And what about the football?
1: Yes. Well, it was a very interesting weekend. I am a Liverpool fan, so this next bit might just be just a little bit tough over the next few minutes, but I'm going to get through it. I've tried to compose myself ready for it all day. Liverpool faced Man United, obviously one of the biggest, if not the biggest, rivalry in the Premier League, and Manchester United did beat them 3-2, confirming their Champions League status for next season. And they did the double over Liverpool this season in the league for the first time in a decade. So it's massive for Manchester United. We'll start with them in the sense that over the last couple of years, they've been in total disarray. And it feels mean to say that because obviously they've got an FA Cup under their belt and a League Cup in the last two, three seasons. But regardless of that, it doesn't paint over the cracks of the trouble that they've had. This season, they have managed to turn it around quite brilliantly. With Michael Carrick coming in, he's done a tremendous job. And the players themselves have picked themselves up and dusted themselves off and gone, look, we're not playing well enough. We need to up our game. And they have done that. And they've been brilliant for since January. It was that win against Arsenal earlier on in January where everyone sort of stopped and went, OK, this United team could push on now. And that was always the question of would they be able to? And they have done, and they've done so brilliantly. There's a reason why they are third in the Premier League. And look, if Michael Carrick is appointed as the full-time manager, then all the luck to him. I think it is a smart choice. Some people think it's not because of what happened with giving the job to Ole Gunnar Solskjaer before, and then Manchester United, they say it wasn't successful. Manchester United still finished second under him. They got to a European final in the Europa League. They didn't win anything, but it was still, people say, since Sir Alex left, probably the best time as a Manchester United fan. So I think writing Carrick off straight away just because he's an ex-player who doesn't have the greatest of managerial experience is a little bit harsh. I think that he is a good coach. And the players do connect with him quite well. And sometimes that's all you need, especially for this moment where Manchester United are, where they need is two or three seasons of solid Champions League qualification, get the revenue in, they can invest that into the squad and into the club as a whole, and then push on from there. Liverpool, on the other hand, are now in disarray. It's been a terrible season, bouncing off of a brilliant season with winning the league. They're still fourth, but they've played terrible football all season. They really, really have. And it was another terrible display yesterday. And I think two goals doesn't show that. Manchester United very, very much gave them those two goals. They gifted it to them. And it could have easily been more than three goals for United. But what was interesting, there was a poll done after the game that was, should Arne Slot be the Liverpool manager next season? And 73% said no. Which for Liverpool fans to turn on a manager like that is very, very rare. We usually stick by our managers quite closely. But look, I think it would be harsh to sack him, seeing that he won the league last season and we're still going to probably get Champions League football this season. It would be a hell of a fall off for the end of the season to not do so. I think we should give him another season, but it's tricky. It's a tricky position because it's not just... I actually went into the season saying Liverpool wouldn't win a single trophy this year, hoping I was wrong, but I've turned out to be right. But I just had this vision of it is still a transitional time. Loads of players were brought in for high money, and sometimes that can cause problems. It has. It takes time to adapt to a brand new league. And I think the problem is that the way the football's being played has changed so much, and it's not for the better. And that's the worrying side, is he's playing a lot more possession-based football. It's not as pretty as it was last season. But then you don't have players like Mohamed Salah playing as brilliantly as they did. But putting it on him isn't fair. It's a whole team thing. It's a manager thing. It's everyone. It's all of them. So hopefully there's greener pastures to come for Liverpool fans into next season. And we'll see what happens, obviously, over the summer. But for Man United, it's a brilliant, brilliant result and capping off what will be a very, very good season for them.
0: Yeah. Well done, Freddie. You did it. I thought you did that very objectively.
1: Thank you. God, that was tough, but we got there.
0: No one would ever know. And amazingly, Spurs had a win. Was that the first one of the season?
1: Spurs have won a game and beating Aston Villa 2-1. And they move out of the relegation zone. West Ham are back into 18th. And it's massive for Spurs. Absolutely massive. And arguably their best performance of the season so far. They were brilliant. They were absolutely brilliant from the off. And they deserved 3 points. And I have a feeling now that will mean they will survive. I think that West Ham will be the ones to go. I thought that Nottingham Forest would be the ones to go a few weeks back. However, they have played unbelievably. And I don't know if it's still the score, but they just before coming on here, I was watching the Nottingham Forest-Chelsea game, and Forest are 3-0 up at Stamford Bridge.
0: What?
1: Brilliant. Yeah, and they're playing absolutely brilliant football as well. It's been a great game to watch. They're playing brilliantly. So that as well for West Ham fans is very worrying. But for Spurs, just fantastic last night. Really, really deserved the win. Roberto De Zerbi is getting what he needs out of them just to survive, because obviously that's all the Spurs... That's all they can do this season, survive, go again. And I think they've got a good manager to take them through the summer and into next season. What will be interesting is the summer itself, is the transfer window. Who will they bring in? That will be the interesting part. But time will tell on that. But no, massive result. And Spurs fans, I think, have started to sigh a little bit of relief. And I think they can do that now, because I don't see them going down now. Not after last night. It was a very impressive performance.
0: Well done, Spurs. Unlucky for West Ham, though. Most of my family are West Ham fans, all from that part of London. So
1: it looks like as well that with the Championship finished over the weekend as well. Mentioning that, but Millwall are in the playoffs, and Millwall West Ham is a massive rivalry, and it would be so ironic if Millwall finally get into the Premier League and West Ham go down and we miss out on that rivalry. It would be awful. So I'm hoping that doesn't happen. But for West Ham, they need to get some points, and they need to hope that the people around them start to drop them as well.
0: Yes. And what about the tennis?
1: Yes, I wanted to mention the tennis because it was a very impressive week for Jannik Sinner, because he became the first man ever to win 5 consecutive Masters 1000 titles after beating Alexander Zverev in straight sets in the Madrid Open. It was a very, very, very impressive performance from the Italian. He beat him in 58 minutes against the world number 3. So it wasn't a long day out for him. It was pretty much just, in and out, check it all out, done, sorted, off for the rest, enjoy the rest of the day. But no, a record-breaking feat for him. And also I wanted to mention it because obviously we've got the French Open coming up, and Carlos Alcaraz is injured. He pulled out of it a couple of weeks ago, saying he won't be there. So you're looking at how well Jannik Sinner played in the Madrid Open, and obviously on the clay courts, which is what the French Open will be played on as well. And you would say very, very comfortably he should win that. And rather comfortably, because he's one of the best, if not the best. Some will say I think Carlos Alcaraz is, but obviously I'm not going to argue if someone says Sinner is, because they are both as good as each other. It's like arguing who's better, Federer, Nadal or Djokovic. We've all got our favourites and they're all amazing. I think Jannik Sinner will win the French Open rather comfortably. I cannot see anyone beating him at the moment, and the only one that would... he's injured and won't be there. So, yeah, a really impressive record-breaking week for him. And I'm very excited for the French Open, because it's one of my favourite tennis majors, because I love a clay court. And I think it shakes the whole thing up as well, because you see some players like Djokovic who isn't as comfortable on that court as a Rafa Nadal back in the day. So, no, I mean, there's still obviously, if Jannik Sinner isn't going to win a major, if someone will upset him, it will be on the clay and it will be at the French Open. So it's easier said than done that he will win it all, but my money's on Jannik Sinner.
0: Yeah, it's going to be exciting to watch either way.
1: Absolutely.
0: Well, Freddie Lamb, thank you very much for being with us. Always appreciated, particularly on a bank holiday. So enjoy the rest of your day and we'll speak soon.
1: Enjoy yours as well, Hannah. I'll speak to you soon.
0: Take care. Bye-bye.
1: Bye-bye.
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0: Dutch brewer Heineken announced a £44.5 million investment into upgrading hundreds of pubs across the UK, with plans to create around 850 jobs. The company said the move is aimed at reviving the hospitality sector ahead of the 2026 World Cup. Retail chain Claire's is preparing a UK comeback, with about 50 stores expected to reopen from June after the brand disappeared from many high streets earlier this year. And Whitbread, the owner of Premier Inn, is reportedly considering a major restructuring that could put around 3,800 hospitality jobs at risk as it shifts towards becoming a hotel-focused business. That is the business news for today, and that is basically it from me. I hope you've enjoyed today's show. I'll be back with you tomorrow at 4:00.

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6: BBC News with Moira Alderson. The US military says American-guided missile destroyers have passed through the Strait of Hormuz and are now operating in the Gulf as part of an operation to break Iran's blockade. US Central Command denied an Iranian claim that one warship had been forced to turn back and said two US-flagged merchant vessels had successfully transited the strait. More from our Middle East analyst, Sebastian Usher.
7: After a period in which the US and Iran have been stuck in diplomatic deadlock, the latest incidents in and around the Strait of Hormuz are a reminder of just how close the war is to being reignited. President Trump now seems intent on breaking the Iranian blockade of the Strait of Hormuz using US military power. The closure has been Tehran's most significant means of putting pressure on the US through squeezing the global economy. President Trump's decision to deploy warships and aircraft to free up ships stuck in the area already appears to have been put into action.
6: The United Arab Emirates says Iran has fired four cruise missiles towards its territory. The Defence Ministry said three were intercepted and the fourth fell into the sea. It advised the public that explosions heard in different areas were the result of air defence systems combating threats. European leaders meeting in Armenia have stressed that global turmoil and strained relations with Washington require a coordinated approach to security. The EU Commission President Ursula von der Leyen said Europe should speed up defence production to strengthen its military capabilities. Ukraine's President Volodymyr Zelensky said the continent should be prepared against all threats. The Canadian Prime Minister Mark Carney, the first non-European leader to attend the meeting, has also been speaking.
8: Now, we have to actively take on the world as it is, not as we wish it to be. We know nostalgia is not a strategy, but we don't think that we're destined to submit to a more transactional, insular, and brutal world. And gatherings such as these point to a better way forward.
6: The Hindu Nationalist Party of India's Prime Minister Narendra Modi has hailed an historic victory in assembly elections in the state of West Bengal. The BJP is on course to form its first government there. Here's our India correspondent, Arunaday Mukherjee.
9: The BJP in West Bengal unseated one of the most formidable regional leaders and sitting chief minister, Mamata Banerjee, who has dominated the state's politics for 15 years. With more than 100 million people, West Bengal's electorate is larger than a country like Germany, making the state elections even more politically significant. There was a surprise in the southern state of Tamil Nadu when an actor-turned-politician defeated an old, politically influential party that had been in power. The results today indicate a changing political landscape, with the BJP making gains beyond traditional strongholds and new regional challengers reshaping contests in the south.
6: Arunaday Mukherjee with that report. World News from the BBC.
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6: Due to the Iran war. It's in sharp contrast to the austerity measures of the libertarian president Javier Milei that he's known for. He took office promising to slash public spending in order to stabilise Argentina's economy.
17: You're listening to OS on the BBC World Service. Welcome back to our global newsroom in central London. Luke Jones with you here today. We're across the situation as it's unfolding in the Strait of Hormuz. We heard a little bit earlier on how the Americans are saying that some more of their Navy destroyers have entered the Gulf, but some of the live marine traffic data we can see in our newsroom here on the screens show still lots of merchant vessels, almost all of them, are either side of the strait, either in the Arabian Sea, the Gulf of Oman, I beg your pardon, or in the Persian Gulf, with still next to nothing moving through. Any updates, we'll bring them to you, of course, as soon as we can. Elsewhere, though, in the Atlantic Ocean, there's a different kind of maritime drama underway. Cape Verde has refused to allow a cruise ship with suspected deadly hantavirus outbreak on board to dock. The vessel had been seeking permission to evacuate two sick passengers. Three people have already died and five others have fallen ill. And the ship, the MV Hondius, is currently anchored off the coast of Cape Verde. Well, earlier today, American travel blogger Jake Rosmarin posted this video on Instagram from the ship.
18: I normally wouldn't make a video like this, but I feel like I need to say something, so I wrote a few things down. I am currently on board the MV Hondius, and what's happening right now is very real for all of us here. We're not just a story. We're not just headlines. We're people. People with families, with lives, with people waiting for us at home. There's a lot of uncertainty, and that's the hardest part. All we want right now is to feel safe, to have clarity, and to get home. So if you're seeing coverage about this, just remember that there are real people behind it, and that this isn't something happening somewhere far away. It's happening to us right now. I'll share more when I can, but for now, I just ask for your kindness and understanding. Thank you.
17: So that's the view of one person on the ship. Our correspondent, Pumza Fulani, is following the story from Johannesburg.
19: The firm that owns the cruise ship, who really just giving a sense of who the people on board the ship currently are and where they come from. So we know so far that 23 nationalities are represented in that ship. A great number of them are UK citizens, as well as US citizens, as well as citizens from the Philippines. They are saying that they currently still are awaiting permission to disembark off the coast of Cape Verde, believing that if they're able to disembark, this will also speed up processes of screening people who may be showing symptoms, but also critically, the two people who currently are exhibiting acute respiratory sickness and conditions, and hoping that they are able to get them medical care. The ship has also said that failing being able to disembark people in Cape Verde, they are also looking at going to nearby islands, hoping that there they will be able to do that so they can begin in earnest doing that screening process. Back here in South Africa, the British national is receiving care. The health minister, Dr. Aaron Motsoaledi, told us a little earlier today, saying that he is in a

0: virus exactly? How would one get it and how is it treated? Dr. Isaac Bogosh is an infectious disease specialist at Toronto General Hospital live with us. Dr. Isaac, welcome to the programme. How would you explain exactly what hantavirus is?
1: Yeah, fortunately it's rare, but it is known to occur in many parts of the world. It's a viral infection. It's typically acquired by the accidental inhalation of viral particles that are in the feces and urine of some specific rodents like mice. So, you know, some people might be cleaning a shed or a barn or an attic and accidentally inhale the dried feces or urine of one of these rodents. It has about a 1 to 4 week incubation period. And as the other correspondent just described, people can get very, very sick from this and require hospital level and intensive care unit level care. The mortality rate for people in hospital can be high. It can be upwards of 20%. So people tend to get very sick and need supportive care in a hospital.
0: And when you say very, very sick, I mean, what kind of symptoms present themselves?
1: After the incubation period, people will start to feel some vague nonspecific symptoms, fever, some muscle aches and pains, headache, maybe some gastrointestinal symptoms. But after a few days of that, they'll have significant difficulty breathing. There's no ambiguity. People definitely need to see healthcare at that point in time because there is difficulty breathing and people are obviously ill and need to be cared for in a hospital environment. And typically some people will need what we call intubation, where they have supplemental oxygen and a breathing tube placed in. Not everyone will need that, but some people will.
0: Can it pass from human to human?
1: So there have been cases that have been passed from human to human, but really, based on the literature to date, the vast majority of cases are acquired from a point source. And, you know, as the accidental inhalation of these viral particles in nature, it was just mentioned earlier too, it's important to note that there is a long incubation period. So, you know, I know people are obviously upset that this is on a cruise ship, but it's not improbable that this was acquired off of the cruise ship and there was an incubation period and people developed symptoms while on board.
0: I see. Because actually, based on what you were saying there about how one might get it from, to use your example, maybe cleaning a shed and accidentally inhaling some rodent feces or dried urine or something like that, For it to be a number of people, and as we know at the moment, there's a sort of handful of people who have fallen ill, three of them have died, that would be quite incredible. That would suggest quite a large exposure in a place like a cruise ship.
1: Yeah. I mean, we know there are outbreaks on cruise ships. It's typically with gastrointestinal infections like norovirus, where a lot of people are exposed and it's got a short incubation period and people get, you know, the GI symptoms relatively quickly. I still think that there's still a lot that's unknown about this. And as they do their epidemiologic investigation, we'll hear more about it. I just think we need to be open-minded that this was acquired off of the cruise ship as well, not necessarily on the cruise ship, given the longer incubation period of this virus.
0: And finally, with that in mind, how do you feel about the situation the ship finds itself in? Not allowed to dock in Cape Verde because authorities not allowing them because of the outbreak.
1: You know, I always start at fundamental first principles. Let's make sure we know exactly what we're talking about and confirm that it is hantavirus. And it sounds like it has been. But, you know, this is not typically a virus that is very readily transmitted from person to person. So when you think about the public health significance, is this a threat to a population? The answer is typically no. It's not. It usually is an individual health and a cluster health issue, not a population health issue. So, you know, obviously care and support for those impacted and exposed is paramount.
0: Dr. Isaac Bogosh in Toronto, thanks very much indeed. We wanted to find a bit more about what it is like to deal with something like this on a cruise ship when you have some kind of virus outbreak. Rachel Smith is in Chester in the UK. She's a paramedic and works for a company that provides guidance to ships on policy and procedure during medical emergencies. And Amy White is in Johannesburg in South Africa. She's a nurse who worked on board cruise ships. She now works onshore helping staff on board deal with medical issues. Rachel, Amy, welcome to the both of you. Amy, if I can start with you first of all, what is your reaction to seeing what has happened and how it's played out?
2: Unfortunate for the vessel, but these are things that we deal with quite often, a lot with when we don't even know what the cause is. But there's plans in place that we expect the vessel to implement. And we're here for shoreside support.
0: Rachel, how is this kind of thing usually managed, especially thinking about how large the ship is? I think it's only got 100

0: went to school with a skateboard, and all that happened was they would just take the skateboard, they would break the wheels off and start throwing the wheels at me. So I was pretty much bullied every single day up until the first day that I scored 5 goals in a game, and everyone heard, oh my God, he's actually a really good footballer, lay off him for a bit. But then, because of the age I was keeping older players out of the team, and they didn't like that at all. So then the older football players started to pick on me and threaten to beat me up every day until I left the team. So I had to just take beatings to play.
1: You were actually taking beatings.
0: It was that kind of competitive thing inside. It's like, no, now you have to score. Because you just take a beating, so you have to score now. So then that would drive me to be better and better and better. And then, yeah, when eventually the day came where Motherwell training staff came to the school and I got called in the office, and that started to filter through the school that, oh, Gav's going to sign a contract today. Then I got followed home after school and jumped by 4 dudes, and I got beaten pretty badly. And then I ended up in hospital, and I had to spend 6 days in intensive care.
1: So you were actually in a coma?
0: Yeah.
1: And for you to have gone through the challenge of moving to another country, trying to establish a new life, being bullied, having this one thing that you're great at, that is kind of your secret weapon, and for then to that be taken away from you, that must have been devastating.
0: I mean, it was... Then I had to learn how to run, walk, do everything again to play football. It was only a year later that I could actually even play football properly.
1: It was an opportunity beaten out of Gavin's hands. Devastatingly, he'd never go pro, but a tiny silver lining started to appear. Gavin was injected with the love of something new. That something would go on to shape the rest of his life.
0: My uncle came into the hospital, apparently, and he put headphones on my head and he started playing Biggie and Wu-Tang Clan and Pac, who I was already into kind of the imagery of him, but I didn't really know his full story. But I was impregnated with these rappers. He would just play his favorite rappers to me, and he would say, you can come back, you can come back. These men came back from hellish things. And so when eventually I came out of that, I just kind of started to speak in phrase, and I didn't understand what it was.
1: Kind of like the music had just seeped its way into your brain.
0: Yeah, it was like some sort of weird word fascination. And obviously, I'd loved to write. I'd been writing stories and diaries of every night since I was like 9 years old to kind of counteract bad dreams. So I guess words were just powerfully in my head anyway.
1: So football isn't going to be your thing.
0: Yeah.
1: As a teenager then, you decide you're going to go to art college.
0: Yeah.
1: And art college is going to be in Dundee. Tell me about the first day there.
0: So I skate in, I'm late, and I just see this dude. And I'm looking, I'm like, whoa, hey, how's it going? and he's not listening to me. He's got his headphones blaring music. And he's like, what? And I said, like, it's late. Aren't we supposed to be in already? He's like, get out of here. You know, it's like, you interrupt Nirvana for that. Are you crazy? Get the hell out of here.
1: He had Nirvana on his headphones.
0: Yeah. He was like more punk rock at that point. He was proper grunged out, black fingernails, baggy jeans, huge chain, he had a tight top. And then he put his headphones back on, and I kind of went back and I was like, hey. He was like, what do you want? I was like, I'm Gavin.
1: And he said?
0: He's like, oh yeah, sorry. Kind of wipes his hand. He's like, sorry. And then he pulls a middle finger in my face. Tells me you get lost.
1: but you're laughing about it. So he's giving you the middle finger, but was he actually kind of friendly?
0: Nah, he was completely not friendly.
1: No.
0: He was telling me to get lost. But then I got lost. I genuinely got lost and ended up going in even later to the class. And I walk in and the teacher was just, go and sit at the back there. Oh, there's a spot by Billy. And then there was one chair left and it was right next to him.
1: Billy was the guy with the headphones.
0: Yeah, yeah.
1: What was it on your way into art college on the first day there that made you think, I want to chat to him?
0: He had this incredible aura and confidence that seemed to like ooze out of every pore. That's the coolest guy I've seen in years. So I'm going to talk to him. And obviously, like, on real, if I'm being really honest, having still that fear now of new places and new people, and thinking as a kind of security thing, a tactic, get in with this guy, you'll be protected or you can be all right. And so I sat down next to him. He saw my bag had patches of Wu and Cypress Hill and everything. He was like, oh, no way, you like Wu-Tang? Yeah, he's like, ah, oh, I thought you were just some loser. He's like, all right. then we start talking about menace to society.

0: society. We start quoting those films, you know. And by lunchtime, we were in the canteen and we just started freestyling together. And just started.
1: By lunchtime?
0: Yeah. It was that quick.
1: It's fascinating to me that what you're describing, I think today we would call a bromance.
0: Oh, yeah. Yeah, big time. And we literally had agreed to make a rap group by the end of that day. I called my mom. I was like, I'm in a rap group. She's like, what? You just started college today? I was like, yeah, I met a guy and I'm in a rap group.
1: I mean, it sounds like the connection is kind of magnetic.
0: Yeah.
1: And it's interesting to me that you say that Billy said to you, you're into these particular bands. You're into Wu-Tang, you're into Cypress Hill.
0: Yeah, and Rage Against the Machine as well.
1: Rage Against the Machine. You're into that kind of music. I just thought you were a loser. Because that's kind of funny, but also the flip side of that is what he's saying is, I thought you were a loser, but you're not a loser.
0: Yeah,
1: right?
0: Yeah.
1: Was that important for you?
0: Yeah, it was huge. I couldn't remember anything in that class. And for the first like half of the day, I just couldn't get a cheesy smile off my face because someone actually liked me. And I felt now I'm protected. I'm in a safe space for the first time. Like I didn't have to like constantly look over my shoulder. When you get jumped in the way that I did, you don't like people stepping too close to you. Certain energies freak you out and you become a little bit more recluse. And I knew that. So I knew that I had to fight to not be a recluse and go inside myself.
1: Yes.
0: So meeting someone like that allowed me to kind of, you know, paraglide off the back of him.
1: Wow. That's like remarkably honest of you. So yeah. I guess there's a kind of, there's a strength in a character like Billy. And then you, would it be fair to say you were seeking some kind of approval?
0: Yeah, well, I was just so hurt and I just felt like I just need time to make people like me again. I have it. I can make this work. And then so when I see a guy like that and he likes rap as well, it's hard not to think, this is my chance, you know? And it's such a small thing, but I am thinking like, if I work with this guy, we'll be magnetic together. This is my chance. People will start to like me.
1: I think absolutely everyone can relate to the idea of whoever you are kind of spotting what you think as a child are the cool kids and thinking, okay, I want to be one of the cool kids. I'm going to go there. I'm going to make them laugh. I'm going to be part of that. I guess what is different is most people don't on the first day of college end up forming a rap group, right?
0: Yeah.
1: So when you decide you're going to be in a hip hop group together, are you going to be Gavin?
0: No. So we had many different names.
1: Not Gavin and Billy.
0: No. The Rejects, Looney Tunes, and then eventually it was Syllable and Brains. Billy was always trying to put Syllable and figure a way around with Silly and Bill. And everyone used to call me Brains.
1: You became Brains McLeod.
0: Yeah. And everyone, because I was producing the beats and I was doing everything, putting on the shows and stuff. So everyone knew me as the Brains of the operation. So
1: right.
0: I just kind of stuck.
1: And Billy became Syllable.
0: Yeah. And so Syllable and Brains was perfect. From the moment we made that first demo, it was like, we have to do this. We have to become huge rappers. For me, it was, again, that psychopathic drive of, this is the thing now that I will become. This will make me feel good about my life. This will make all the pain and the kind of weird moments and the night terrors that I'm having all the time, this will make all that go away if I can just become excellent at this, like highest level.
1: Like Bill and Ted or Beavis and Butthead, Syllable and Brains were a 90s duo with a mission. They had to achieve hip-hop greatness.
0: I would make sure we were getting better and better skill lyrically and production-wise, and he would make sure that our image was right.
1: So at that point, Bill was more into the being a star for the sake of being a star. Is that fair to say?
0: Yeah, he knew he was good-looking, girls loved him.
1: And you were more into the craft.
0: Yeah, I just want to be incredible at it.
1: You want to be incredible. When do you go from recording a demo to thinking, we're going to put this out into the world, turn it into your career?
0: Well, I think it was when Eminem broke through. Oh, wow, we could have a huge career.
1: This is early 2000s.
0: Yeah, yeah. I think it was even like 99 or even maybe 98.
1: Right.
0: Where we had made a couple of demos. We knew they weren't great. We were doing them off laptop mics. And then with Eminem breaking, people were like, you guys actually sound like Eminem. Even though we probably didn't, but I think just the tone of the voice, we were rapping about funny things, we were always making fun of each other. So then we started to believe if we could sound like him, maybe we could be as big. So then we saw this advertisement online. And now online was very different to online now. It'd take ages for the page to load.
1: I can remember those days of dial-up.
0: Yeah. It'd take ages. And eventually... Are you the next Eminem? Polydor were holding this massive open audition to find the next Eminem in Britain. So we just go, wow, we got to do this. Let's go down. And so we came down.
1: To London.
0: Took that bus journey, dreadful bus journey, 13 hours. We get there and there's just queues going around the block twice in Covent Garden. And we're just thinking, there's no way we're getting in. We've come all this way. We're not going to get in because it's going to open in an hour. There's thousands and thousands of people. So we kind of start walking towards the back. And then Bell's like, nah, there's no way. And he's like, all right. So Bell goes over and tries to chat up girls to get in behind them. You know, savvy idea, but no one was having it. And something just clicked. And so I went to the guy and was like, I'll battle you for it. And the guy was like laughing. He could hear we were Scottish. He was like, go back to Glasgow. You know, pretty verbose words that he was using. And he was just making fun of us already. And then so I just started battling him. I can't even say some of the stuff I might have said, but it was pretty gross. And within seconds, you could see his face was like, oh my God. And people just started turning around and they saw the battle was happening. And he didn't even respond back. He was like, all right, fine, go.
1: So you won the rap battle?
0: Yeah, but we weren't stopping there because we were still far too far away. We still wouldn't have got in. But when I turned around, Bill was already down, further down. He was like, I'll battle you for your spot. And he's like, yeah, I'm battling this guy. And then he beat him.
1: I mean, that is one way to queue jump. I guess you're doing it in a kind of fair way, really.
0: Across 45 minutes, we battled all our way down to about six people from the front.
1: Did you get in?
0: And we got in. We're like the second or third people in.
1: Amazing. Is that like you're in fight mode?
0: Oh, it's like, if this doesn't happen, we're done. We'd also told everyone, like, we're going to go down. We'd bragged about, we're going to go down and get
1: that. You have to make it work.
0: Yeah.
1: So you get into the audition. Do you make it work?
0: No, we got laughed at. We'd got to that point, we were training every day with this battle rap game, so this was kind of easy for us. So when we got inside, we thought, oh, we'll walk this. We did look the part at that point, we looked all right, but more kind of camo, more underground styles.
1: Yeah.
0: Big jackets and stuff. But when we got in, as soon as we said where we were from, they started laughing and trying to hold their laughing. One of them saying, oh, are you Scottish? Is this a joke? And as soon as it was saying stuff like that, it was like, oh no, oh no. Your heart starts to beat. Cue up the song, go when you're ready. The guy plays the song from the wrong point. For some reason, it started halfway through a beat and it was off. And we're like, whoa, whoa, whoa, whoa. So we got off to the worst start. They were like, what? You can't rap over your own beat. It's like, no, it started at the wrong point. You're just up against it at that point. You know, you're just disappearing. I was getting smaller and the room was getting tighter around me. And I had to do the first verse and I was so nervous. You could hear it in the voice, croaking. And with rap, it can't be like that. It has to be strong. You have to do it from your chest and your shoulders. Everything has to be strong. And it wasn't. My words are sticks and stone strapped. It was clearly Scottish as well. And I remember a couple of lines in, I saw the female A&R lifted up the board to her face like that, her clipboard, and I knew it was to hide laughing.
1: To just cover her face.
0: Yeah, and then the guy just didn't even have the decency to hide that he was laughing. He just started bursting out laughing. And then the main guy, who is quite a big A&R in the music industry still, he was like, sorry, stop. And then the three of them just ripped into us.
1: What did they say?
0: Well, Bell was like, I didn't even get a chance to rap. And he was like, yeah, don't worry about it. We get it. Who put you up to this? Look, Scotland is, it's See You Jimmy Hats, it's Men in Skirts, it's Mel Gibson, Groundskeeper Willie. They are not cool. You will never, ever make it in this business. Scottish rap will never be cool, ever. And to hear those words, to hear him say, you will never, ever make it. That reverberated around my head for weeks. I can't even remember getting home. I didn't remember the 13 hours on the bus journey home. I was in another world. I was just panicked. You know when you're like so stressed out that you almost pass out? I was there. I got off the bus. I didn't even say bye to Bill. I felt like I was just floating away.
1: It's one thing to have an audition where someone says, this isn't what we're looking for. It's entirely another thing to have an audition where someone laughs at your makeup, like what is part of you, what is the fabric of you as an individual.
0: And that's what you get in the music business. People will always say, like, you have to go through that getting crushed constantly. You get crushed every day if you're trying to make it, which is fine, because normally the crushing is your song's not good enough. This isn't good enough. You don't have the right look. All things you can change. But when it is something you cannot change, or you don't think you can change, or you shouldn't change, it's your identity. For us, it was like, this is devastating.
1: I guess you got options. You can give up. You don't want to do that. You can think, okay, we're gonna look at the local scene. We're gonna continue building a reputation around here in Scotland. You can change tack. There's a few options. What did you decide to do?
0: It's like, I'm broke. I've got nothing. The way you think as a young person who sees the winning line over there, but you're on treadmill going the other way. You can't get closer. And I was also so stressed out at that time. I was getting prescribed antidepressants, sleeping pills, because I wasn't sleeping because I was having so many night terrors.
1: So what did you do?
0: So I went home, took a bunch of pills and came up with this beat. And I was watching a lot of Beetlejuice, Jim Carrey characters.
1: The Mask, all that kind of thing.
0: Yeah. And I was seeing things like that. And then on TV, with the sound off, because I'm working on a beat, I see the film The Secret of My Success, which is an 80s film. And I remembered it. And it's where Michael J. Fox character goes for a job interview, and then when he's there, he just goes into an office and he answers one of the phones.
2: This is Carlton Whitfield. Carlton Whitfield? Well, I didn't hire any Carlton Whitfield. There's something going on around here.
0: And he thinks, I'll just pretend I'm this guy. And then he cons his way up through the company and he gets to a high, high position. And I just take the headphones off. I was really high at that point because I'd taken too many pills. I decided in that moment that Brains was going to be this crazy character, this American. What if I did that?
1: You thought you're going to play a role.
0: Brains is going to be Beetlejuice.
2: It's showtime.
0: Meets The Mask.
3: Ooh, somebody stop me!
0: You know, the confident, Howard Lipkiss, I think his name is, the confident version of Jim Carrey in The Mask. Like, I'm going to do that. And I'm going to do exactly what Michael J. Fox's character in this film does.
1: Create a persona.
0: So the next day I went to Brian's, our best friend's, house party, and I didn't say anything. I walked in and I was all kitted in commercial rap gear, like headband, basketball top. And I turned up just looking very different. Everyone else is wearing like camo stuff, underground stuff. I turned up beaming, you know, like, what a, they're on West Side Signs. And I was like, who the hell is, what's going on with Gav, you know?
1: What is going on with Gav? We're back after the news. When his life as a fake American hip-hop artist really takes off.
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1: In part two of Outlook, we're rejoining Gavin Bain, who along with his mate Billy dreamed of conquering the hip-hop scene, but it wasn't happening. So Gavin and Billy became what it seemed the industry wanted, jacked up hyperactive West Coast rappers.
0: We were playing the track over and over. Bella's just like, oh my God, it's so much better. And it just sounded more real. It sounded legit.
1: Join us after the news.
10: BBC News with Moira Alderson. The US military says American-guided missile destroyers have passed through the Strait of Hormuz as part of an operation to break Iran's blockade. It denied an Iranian claim that one warship had been forced to turn back and said two US-flagged merchant vessels had successfully transited the strait. Iran called that a complete lie. Meanwhile, the United Arab Emirates says Iran has fired four cruise missiles towards its territory. Three were intercepted, the fourth fell into the sea. The Emirati authorities added that a drone caused a fire in the Fujairah oil industry zone. Oman reported two people were injured from a hit on a residential building. The health authorities in Lebanon say at least 17 people have been killed in Israeli attacks in the past day. Israel accuses Hezbollah of breaching the ceasefire deal. The Hindu Nationalist Party of India's Prime Minister Narendra Modi has hailed an historic victory in West Bengal. It's on course to form its first government there. A car has been driven into a crowd in the centre of the German city of Leipzig. Two people have been killed and more than 20 reported injured. One person has been arrested. It's not yet known if it was a deliberate attack. The US Supreme Court has temporarily reinstated a federal rule allowing an abortion pill to be prescribed online and posted to recipients. The move reverses a decision by a court of appeal. Health authorities have been taking blood samples from onboard a Dutch cruise ship stricken by a suspected outbreak of the deadly hantavirus. Three people have died and several others are ill. Armenia and Turkey have signed an agreement to restore an historic bridge at Ani. The World Heritage Site in eastern Turkey was once the capital of an ancient Armenian kingdom. That's the latest. BBC News.
1: Welcome back to Outlook. I'm Mubin Azar. We're rejoining Gavin Bain, who along with his mate Billy dreamed of conquering the hip-hop scene as part of the duo Syllable and Brains. But there was a problem. They happened to be Scottish, and a Scottish accent just wasn't what the industry was looking for at the time. In fact, record execs laughed them out of auditions. So Gavin made a decision. Inspired by the Fake It Till You Make It film The Secret of My Success, he pretended to be a larger-than-life American West Coast rapper. What better place to try out your new all-American hip-hop record than your best mate Brian's house party? It was hip-hop cosplay, the headband, baggy pants, and the persona to match.
0: I went over to the DJ and I said, throw this on, and he played it. And everyone just started reacting to it. It was called Accent Prone. The American accent would be like, it's Brains, the space cadet. You don't play my tape cassette. I'ma come and break your neck. Steal your Avirex. Dislocate your leg so you can't give chase instead. You'll be laying dead in the pavement with your face. So the Scottish version would be, it's Brains, the space cadet. You don't play my tape cassette. I'ma come and break your neck. Steal your Avirex. Dislocate your leg so you can't give chase instead. But now my voice is quite Americanized anyways. When I rap, it's kind of not that bad. Back then, it would have been like, it's Brains, the space cadet. It would have been like heavy, like Dundonian. Yeah, yeah.
1: So when you make this decision, you're going to create a persona, Jim Carrey in the mask meets Beetlejuice, American hip hop, the clothes, all of that stuff. Did Billy buy into that?
0: No. So I went to the party, played the tune. Someone said, is that Eminem's new track? And for me, that was like, oh, it's worked. And then went back into the kitchen a little bit later. And I said, that's me. We were playing the track over and over. Bella's just like, oh my God. It's so much better. And it just sounded more real. It sounded legit. It sounded like it could have come from America.
1: It's so interesting that you say it sounds legit and real, because it's the opposite of that, isn't it? It's not real and it's not legit.
0: I know.
1: Did you then think, okay, I'm going to start pushing this out into the world?
0: No. So I told Bill the plan, and Brian was there and Oscar was there. We go back down. We go for a week.
1: Back to London.
0: We break our way in. Rah, rah. And we just perform as these crazy American dudes. We will make our way. We'll make it happen. And then we'll get signed, obviously. And then we'll go on our a TV show, we'll go on Jonathan Ross and we'll just come out and we'll say, hey, we're Scottish and you shouldn't judge. We'll state our claim.
1: So you got the whole plan.
0: And as soon as I finished that rant of saying, this is what we'll do, everyone just bursts out laughing in the kitchen. Bill's like, you are crazy. What is wrong with you? Stop the drugs. And everyone was like, Gav, come on, man. And Oscar was like, Gav, I think you should do it, but I'm not going to be involved with it.
1: I'm not going to be part of that lie. So was that the end of the idea?
0: Nah. For a while, actually, I wouldn't speak to them because they wouldn't do it. I had to plan to record 5 tracks myself and go down. And then Brian, he died. He was play fighting after a party and the dude fell on his neck and broke his voice box and he died. And so it was at Brian's funeral that Bill and I, we pinned these rhymes up on the tree under where he died. And we were trying to hold in our tears and stuff. But our song had got played on the radio. And it was this crazy moment where Bill and I are in the car and all of a sudden, boom.

0: the song with the American accent.
1: Yeah, and I'm getting texts everywhere. I managed to get Bill to record a verse. The most I would do, because he was interested to see how his voice would sound.
0: As an American?
1: Yeah.
0: Recorded the verse. What radio station played it?
1: BBC One Extra. It was a competition. And yeah, we entered it into that.
0: That's a big deal. National station.
1: Yeah. It was a shock when it got played. And no one contacted us going, oh, you're doing well in a competition. Nothing like that. It was just bang. It won a week's play. Joe Wiley played it. It was on national radio for a

0: bride died before he got the chance to say, I put it up, and he wanted to surprise us. And it was his brother at the funeral who had said, bride did that.
1: That's amazing.
0: And he said, never, ever quit. The two of you just don't ever give up.
1: So how did you take Bill with you?
0: As soon as we were at the tree and we were struggling not to cry and we'd found out that Brian had uploaded that, Bill just turned and said, let's go. Let's do it.
1: And you knew what he meant?
0: Yeah. We'd had an email a couple of days later from an A&R from Sony saying, can you be in London? Can we meet?
1: Is that because they'd heard the One Extra tune?
0: They heard it on the radio. So for me, it was like, oh my God, this is working. You know, it's like, this is it.
1: I understand. You know, it's almost like Pavlov's dogs or something, in the sense that if you're seeing a reward for telling a lie, I can understand the attraction of just going with that. But at this point, are you actually thinking, if we get into those rooms, we are going to actually pretend to be American? Because there's so many questions that come from that. You can pretend to be American, but then what if someone asks you, where did you grow up? Who did you go to school with?
0: We never thought about any of that. We didn't think of anything. You would have thought we would have had a plan, but we decided just get the accents down, get the performance down, and people would just be too amazed by the performance. We were doing stage shows at that point that were kind of crazy. And the last thing anyone wanted to say after a gig was, where are you guys from? I asked normal uniform questions.
1: So we will be wild and wacky, and that will go through any of the mundane questions.
0: Like,
1: so where did you
0: and
1: grow up?
0: Never give a straight answer anyway. Always divert, always make a funny comment, make people laugh. It's like what stand-up comedians do with each other. They play games. When you ask a question, you have to ask another question, but it has to be a funny joke.
1: It's a very clear plan. You do this on the phone and people are entertaining you at least. They're not hanging up the phone. Did you start making it into meetings? Tell me about those meetings.
0: Well, when we first went down, to become the characters was another little step that we had to get over, because the voice in my head was still now this weird amalgamated Scottish accent, and then I had this fake voice I was playing. So I knew I had to get it closer to being the actual voice. So I would do everything in the accent. So Bill would try to as well. As in, if we were making love to our girlfriends, the voices we would speak would be the accent. We are 100% in.
1: It's like you're kind of ending a part of you.
0: Yeah.
1: Like the real you is being put to bed.
0: Yeah. And so we blagged onto a music industry showcase that Madame Jojo's in Soho.
1: Mm-hmm.
0: And that night was sick, and just get all of the Scott out of you and just get into the zone. Because as soon as you leave this door and you walk in Madame Jojo's, you have to be American. This is it. And the stage performance that you do tonight, you do not end that. You stay in those characters. And that was brutal. So when we walked across, we kicked the door in. Now we are brutal. No regard for anyone. Walked in and everyone we looked at, you're all useless. We are the greats.
1: So you are now kind of fully formed
0: characters. But completely lying to ourselves. False confidence. But false confidence till it gets ingrained. False confidence can't work for you until you go and then knock out of the park. And the stage show that we did, knocked it out of the park. Beforehand, we'd always finish a bottle of Jack Daniels with each other, down it, slap each other in the face. We had our goodie bag of props and stuff that we'd have, fake blood capsules. Bill had a fake head in the hoodie. So we'd do this crazy thing. You're running around with knives. At one point, I'd saw his head off and lift his head up to the crowd.
1: It's pretty theatrical.
0: Throw the head out with little maggots in it and blood going everywhere. We'd do a thing where we'd stop halfway and we'd start battle rapping the audience. We'd start ripping into the audience. So when we came off that show, Chris Rock from Island Records comes up and he's just like, what the hell? Where have you guys gone? Like, where are you from? And straight away, that where are you from? All right, this is the moment.
1: What was your answer to that question?
0: Where we both said at the exact same time, two different places. I said Hammett, he said Huntington. He's like, Hammett. So we got it wrong again.
1: But both American.
0: Yeah. Then I was like, sorry, I'm from Hammett and met him in Huntington and we started from there. And he just was like, cool, here's my card. It was like getting that Willy Wonka ticket. You know, it just shined up at us, you know, the embossed font, and it's like, oh my God, this is the golden ticket. We're in a record company. We ran out exhilarated. Now we're happy to be in the characters because this character has worked.
1: The following week, did it work?
0: I'm playing the character, I'm still doing the whole upper and downer to control my mind state.
1: You're medicating.
0: Yeah, I'm still medicating. And I'd be able to get the shakes away if I took one or two pills here and there. I would be able to go from like that to calm still, mm-hmm. you know. But then we go in, we tell Chris Rock, we're in his office, his beautiful office, record plaques everywhere. And we're given this crazy story and we've rehearsed the story now and it's beautiful. You know, grew up in Hemet, which is a hotbed of sex and violence at night, but it's a cookie cutter place during the day. Went to San Diego on the Warped Tour, started battle rapping there, met M and them, started to learn the real craft from M himself. We became like that.
1: This is the story we're telling. From Eminem, you actually spun that as part of your story.
0: Yeah, this is the story we're telling. You know, like actually D12 was D14.
1: Are you serious? You said that you were members of D12.
0: We spun such a brilliant story. Chris was almost crying because he's just like, this is marketable as hell. This is so marketable. And there's the flip from us being laughed out of Polydor. And then he's, all right, come with me, let's go. He picks us up and I'm thinking, where are we going? And he walks us through into this big beige lounge, beige everywhere. It's like some big vanilla monster had vomited beige over everything. Then he calls everyone out. He's like, guys, these are the guys I was telling everyone about. He gets the whole A&R department around us. And he's like, who's heard of Celebone Brains? No one.
1: No one's
0: not
1: heard
0: a single person. And I'm thinking, we're done. That's it. We're dead. And he's looking around so disappointed. And then he goes, I told you all to go and listen to their song that's on radio. You're not doing your job. And he's like, look, do what you did the other night. I'm thinking, what does he mean? He's like, do it to them.
1: He's saying perform.
0: But he's saying rip them, like battle them.
1: And did you do it?
0: It's just, this is now sink or swim. Again, this has to work. So we just start going around the room. Look at this guy with the strange facial features. Who are you? Crazy Jesus? And start going through the room and then hopping from person to person. But one of us cuts the other one off and gives you a few seconds to look at someone else you're going to target. And before long, we started to say more out there things. And people just started to burst into laughter. The whole time, Chris is just wetting himself laughing. He's like, oh my God.
1: Did it work?
0: It did.
1: I mean, really what I'm asking is, yeah, in that moment it can work because people are laughing. Did it get you to where you wanted to be? Did you get management? Did you get a record deal?
0: Everything happened from that moment. It was like biting off the grenade and just tossing it because people were running out and calling people. That's what A&Rs do, is they let everyone know, like, we're after this group now. And have you heard Silver Brains? They were just in here and they ripped our whole entire A&R division. Straight off the back of that, he was like, we want to sign you, but you need management. Oh, go and see this guy. Go and see Jonathan. And it was Jonathan Shallett. We went outside. We were screaming around the corner, jumping around, like cuddling each other, just like crying. And then, all right, let's call Jonathan Shallett. Now, we had no money left. So we didn't even know how we were going to get home that day. We were going to have to walk all the way home. Because my sister was living in Ilford at the time.
1: So way out East London.
0: Yeah.
1: You got to walk for a couple of hours at least.
0: It was a case of, we have to get a manager, one, to get that record deal. That's not now the hardest thing. We now must get paid. We need money. We can't stay here if we don't get money.
1: All of this stuff means the lie that you started off with is getting bigger and bigger and bigger. More and more people are being convinced by your lie. Did you convince the manager that you were American?
0: 100%. Literally from the moment we walked in, we burst through the door like a broken Skittle machine. You know, we just scattered out, like colors flying everywhere. Just like, what up? You know, West Side? You know, what's going on? Like some Cali boys, you know? Loudmouth, Cali, skateboarding, punk rock, rap gangsters. Everyone was just like, whoa, what the hell is this? The first dude he saw is a guy called JD Springbet. He was just like, I heard what happened at the island. We were playing him tunes. He was diving with us. He was like loving it. And then Jonathan Shallett comes in. And Shallett's not really impressed. He's older, refined. He's prim, you know. Mm-hmm. And he sits down next to us. And all I can think in my head is, we need money. We need money. We need money. One of the things he asks is, what do you need? And I was like, well, this kind of talent doesn't come cheap. And he was thinking, he's like, whoa, gone to money already? Okay, how much do you need? And then I wrote down a piece of paper and I crumbled the paper up and slid it across. I folded it like five times.
1: What was on the paper?
0: £70,000. And then he opened it and I was like, we don't get out of bed for anything less than 70 grand. Bill spat, he was drinking water at the time, he spat out. Bill had no idea. Bill thought I was going to save 20 quid to get home tonight.
1: Kevin, you haven't even got a record deal at this point. This manager could say to you, okay, thanks for your time. This meeting is over. How did he respond?
0: He didn't say anything. He walked out. When he went out, Bill was like, and he was like, what the hell's wrong with you? Like, what, you've blown it. What's wrong with you? And I was like, look, that is not a lot of money. That's 35K each. They can take that out of the advance. That's fine. And then JD came in and he was giving us that whole sad face. He was like, he said yes. You know, we just jumped around.
1: He said yes.
0: Yeah, he said yeah. Yeah, so he agreed to give us the advance.
1: You see, there's two things going on here. Because on one hand, you're telling a lie and that brings with it the stress, yeah, the vulnerability, the consistent fear of getting caught out. At the same time, you are so cocky. Yeah. You're walking to a meeting asking for 70 grand.
0: And it comes across like you're so confident, but really I'm so desperate. But also, I'm also so calm because this is a businessman. This is what he does. I know for a fact he will make that money back from us. It's not really our money. He's giving us a loan. We will have to give it back. So I'm not thinking like I'm stealing money from him. I'm thinking like it's money we need right now to set us up while he gets us a record deal.
1: I mean, that is one way to look at it. Another way is I'm just lying here. I'm completely lying.
0: But in character, though, I'd stopped those thoughts in my head that I was lying. By that point, we were completely convinced none of this is a lie because we are this talented. We are this good. We sound this good. We're such good entertainers. We are what we are.
1: You've become these characters.
0: We've become it, yeah.
1: You get the £70,000.
0: We were going up to the bank machine every day, every hour, from our place we were staying at my sister's, walk to the bank machine and back, walk to the bank machine and back, just stressing out like they're not going to do it. Something's going to happen. Someone's going to have said something. And then one day, the first kind of installments of the money is in both of our accounts. And we just screamed in joy. People are waiting behind us and we're standing there on each other's shoulders crying because we're now professional rappers. We're paid to do this now. So it was a huge moment. It felt so good, but it felt so sad as well. There's this weird thing of like, we've given up so much for this already. And that was nowhere near what we were going to give up.
1: Maintaining a con this huge is a full-time job. You can't just switch off from a lie this big. I'm Mubeen Azhar. And you've been listening to Outlook. We're back tomorrow with part two of Gavin's story when the cracks really start to show. Till then, from me and the Outlook team, take care.
2: BBC World Service, and now Witness History with me, Colm Flynn, where I'm taking you back to 1994 and to Algeria during its civil war, when two nuns were murdered.
3: We heard gunshots. People were shouting, run, run. They shot two foreigners. Then they shouted, Lourdes, Lourdes, Lourdes,
4: Lourdes.
3: They shot Katie and Esther.
2: In the early 1990s, Algeria was torn apart by a brutal civil conflict. After the government and military cancelled national elections that an Islamist party was poised to win, armed groups took up weapons against the state, reported here in an episode of BBC Assignment in 1991.
5: Martyrs Square, Algiers city centre. Algeria's fledgling democracy crushed between a repressive state machine and Islamic extremists.
2: And what followed was a decade of violence. Islamist militants targeted politicians, journalists, well-known figures and foreigners, accusing them of supporting the government. All foreigners were urged to leave the country, and many did. But Sister Lourdes Migueles was part of a group of Catholic nuns who decided to stay.
3: I am Spanish and I am an Augustinian sister. I have been here in Algeria for 53 years.
2: Lourdes arrived decades earlier, sent there by her religious order.
4: Quand je suis arrivée, il y avait encore.
3: At first, it was hard because I understood absolutely nothing. I didn't understand Arabic, I didn't understand French, I didn't know Algeria at all.
4: À l'école paramédicale Parnay.
3: But little by little, I discovered what a vast country Algeria is, and I loved it.
4: Besoin d'apprendre l'arabe à cette époque-là.
2: Lourdes trained as a nurse and worked in a hospital in the capital, Algiers.
4: Écoutez, quand j'ai commencé à faire infirmière.
3: When I began nursing, I was the only foreigner in the entire paramedical school. And that allowed me to really immerse myself in the culture and in the Algerian way of life.
4: C'est là qu'on découvre toutes les difficultés, mais on découvre.
3: That's where you discover all the difficulties, but also all the beautiful things.
4: Jamais j'ai eu des problèmes dans les.
3: I never had problems in the hospitals. Quite the opposite. I was always very appreciated.
4: Très apprécié.
5: Fundamentalists had swept the board in last year's local elections, and they were outraged that the government had now rigged the ballot to cheat them out of victory in the upcoming national elections.
2: By the early 1990s, Algeria was changing rapidly. After decades of single-party rule, the country had opened to multi-party elections. The Islamist Party was the Islamic Salvation Front. They had won a landslide in the first round of parliamentary elections in December of 1991 and were widely expected to secure an outright majority in the second round. And that's when the army stepped in, cancelled the vote and banned the party.
5: Campaigning in the Arab world's first free multi-party elections ended here in tear gas and shooting.
2: Outraged, armed Islamist groups began attacking representatives of the state, intellectuals and public servants. And foreigners too were seen as symbols of outside influence and were warned they could be targeted as well.
4: Ils ont donné des signes, les gens, de dire.
3: People were telling all foreigners that they should leave the country. But we were so deeply rooted among the people that we didn't feel like foreigners. We were loved. We loved the people. We were part of the people.
2: Lourdes and the sisters thought they were safe because the work they were doing was non-political. They were simply serving in the hospitals and caring for those in need. Then in May of 1994, two priests were killed in the capital, Algiers.
4: Ils ont dit.
3: That's when the embassies wanted us to leave the country, but we didn't want to. We said we will stay here with the Algerian people. They welcomed us when everything was going well. Now that they are suffering, we cannot abandon those we love.
4: On peut pas abandonner quelqu'un qu'on aime.
2: Another one of the reasons Lourdes and the other sisters decided to stay was that many other priests and nuns had already left, and the church was struggling to cope with supporting the needs of the people.
4: Et on a voulu rester avec l'église aussi.
3: And we wanted to stay with the church as well, because the church had been greatly diminished.
4: On risquait ça, on assumait.
3: We knew the risk.
4: Qu'on risquait la mort.
3: And we accepted the risk of death.
2: By 1994, the conflict had escalated. Killings were no longer limited to officials, and attacks on civilians, aid workers, and religious figures had become more frequent. And as I sit with Lourdes in the small chapel in their convent, she remembers that day, October the 23rd, 1994, when she and three other sisters were walking back from the hospital.
4: C'est comme aujourd'hui, c'était juste aujourd'hui à 6h de l'après-midi aussi.
3: It was like today at 6 in the evening. We had worked all day at the hospital and it was World Mission Sunday.
4: Alors on a rigolé après à ce moment-là.
3: And when we arrived, we were laughing. But at the same time, we had been warned to be careful. And when we were about to leave, I said, all four of us are not going out together. We'll go out two by two.
4: Si on tue à deux, qu'on tue pas les quatre.
3: If they kill two, they won't kill all four.
4: Alors, elles sont parties devant.
3: So the others went ahead, and the provincial superior and I went behind.
4: Juste dans la porte de la communauté, là où on allait célébrer l'Eucharistie.
3: And when we arrived at the community door, where we were going to celebrate the Eucharist,
4: qu'on a entendu des coups de balles.
3: We heard gunshots.
4: Et tout d'un coup, les gens, ils nous ont dit, partez, partez, partez.
3: People were shouting, run, run. They shot two foreigners.
4: Et à ce moment-là, ils nous ont appelé.
3: Then they shouted, Lourdes, Lourdes, Lourdes.
4: Lourdes, Lourdes. Ils ont tiré sur Kari et Esther.
3: They shot Katie and Esther.
2: The two sisters walking ahead of them, Caridad Alvarez and Esther Panigua, were shot and the gunmen fled. The news travelled back to their home country of Spain, reported on TVE, Spanish National Television.
6: Dos religiosas españolas murieron asesinadas el pasado domingo en Argelia a manos de terroristas islámicos.
4: Un petit peu, 100 mètres d'ici.
3: They were killed about 100 meters from here.
4: Quand on est arrivé après, on est,
3: and when we arrived afterwards, we went out again and they were still on the ground.
4: On n'a jamais su qui c'était.
3: But the people were gone. We never knew who did it.
4: On ne sait pas qui c'était dans tout.
2: After the killing, Sister Lourdes was ordered to return to Spain by her superior, a move she didn't want to make.
3: I cried a great deal when I arrived in Spain, because I felt like I had betrayed something, that I had abandoned the country I loved and suffered for.
2: Sister Lourdes left Algeria during the darkest years of the conflict, and when she returned years later, the worst of the violence had receded. The civil war that had defined the 1990s was finally coming to an end. Today she lives in Algiers, where she runs a small community. And sitting in the convent chapel where those two assassinated sisters, Caridad Alvarez and Esther Paniagua, were walking to on that fateful day, I asked Sister Lourdes Migueles what made her stay in Algeria when it was so dangerous and why she chose to come back.
3: I wanted to return to build something beautiful. Where there had been death, life had to be given. That is why we're here now, for the children, for the after-school support, for helping women. This is a place of welcome, a place to build something beautiful together. And that is my wish for everyone, that we may all live in peace.
2: Sister Lourdes Migueles was speaking to me, Colm Flynn, for Witness History. TRE.

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1: Listen. There's been a sharp escalation of the conflict in the Gulf after the US said it had sailed two guided missile destroyers through the Strait of Hormuz. Iran said it had fired warning shots at one warship and denied US claims that two US-flagged merchant ships had transited the waterway. Tom Bateman reports from Washington.
2: US Central Command said American forces were actively assisting transit for commercial shipping, but without saying exactly how, adding that two US-flagged merchant vessels had successfully navigated through the strait. Iran's military, however, called this a complete lie, with state media then reporting that Iran's navy issued a warning shot by firing cruise missiles, rockets and drones around what it called the aggressor enemy vessels. One Iranian news agency earlier reported that Iran hit a US warship with missiles, a claim the US immediately denied.
1: The United Arab Emirates says Iran has fired four cruise missiles towards its territory. The Defence Ministry said three were intercepted and the fourth fell into the sea. Oman has also reported that a residential building there has been hit. Two people have been wounded. Here's our Middle East analyst, Sebastian Usher.
3: The prospect of a renewed military confrontation between Iran and the US seems to be rising as the UAE has faced several missile strikes. The Emirate of Fujairah in the UAE says that a fire has broken out in a major petroleum complex after an Iranian drone attack with three people injured. The UAE has described the Iranian attacks as a dangerous escalation. They've certainly broken the lull in attacks since the ceasefire between the US and Iran began. That truce now seems increasingly at risk as Tehran has shown its readiness to respond to US efforts to break its blockade of the Strait of Hormuz.
1: The Lebanese Health Ministry says at least 17 people have been killed by Israeli strikes in the past 24 hours, despite a supposed ceasefire. The Israeli military has also issued new evacuation warnings for several villages outside the region in the south of Lebanon that Israel currently occupies and has declared a security zone. Hezbollah says its fighters have carried out attacks on Israeli soldiers in the area. A car has driven into a crowd in the centre of the German city of Leipzig, killing two people and injuring many more. Witnesses said an SUV with one person inside sped through a pedestrian zone. The driver has been arrested. The state premier of Saxony said the suspect is a young German man who's previously suffered from mental illness. Leipzig's mayor is Burkhard Jung.
4: We don't have the motivation yet. We don't know anything about the perpetrator. We only know that someone drove from here to the marketplace. And the important message is that all people can assume the situation is clear. There is no further danger.
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11: He has had a political falling out with Friedrich Merz, the German Chancellor, where the latter claimed that Donald Trump lacked any kind of strategy when it came to his war on Iran. Donald Trump, in turn, is moving troops out of Central Europe. And we have seen, in the words of Emmanuel Macron, the French president, the elephant in the room once more. They are acknowledging what they call a continued European over-reliance on America's security blanket.
1: Armenia and Turkey have signed an agreement to restore the historic bridge at Ani, a UNESCO World Heritage Site in eastern Turkey that was once the capital of an ancient Armenian kingdom. The bridge was built in the 10th century over the deep ravine of a river which forms their border. It once had two levels, one for caravans and one for pedestrians. After decades of hostility, relations appear to be improving between the two countries. And representatives of Rudy Giuliani, the former mayor of New York, say he's recovering from the severe pneumonia that led to his admission to hospital. But they caution that the now disbarred lawyer remained in a critical condition. That's the latest. BBC News.
12: Hello, this is Alex Ritson with the newsroom. Getting accurate information from the Strait of Hormuz hasn't been easy at the start of President Trump's Project Freedom operation to get stranded commercial vessels out of the key oil and gas waterway. In the past hour, Mr. Trump has said on his Truth Social website that the US military has shot down several boats. An American admiral said these were Iranian vessels which had threatened merchant ships and that the missiles and drones fired at them were also downed. Earlier, the American military said Navy-guided missile destroyers and two US-flagged merchant ships had sailed through the strait. Iran claimed this was entirely false and that its Navy fired warning shots at US warships. Jack Keane is a retired senior US general. He says the Trump administration wants the strait reopened, even if this means risking the ceasefire.
13: President Trump has made a decision to open the Straits of Hormuz by force. And to do that, there's a number of parts to this operation. It's very comprehensive and quite complicated. The first is to clear a lane as close to the country of Oman as possible. We actually did this a number of weeks ago clandestinely, and there are no mines there. And we're very confident of what's taken place. And obviously, we've already used the lane as executed, as discussed. The second thing is to put in a layered defense scores of miles away from the Straits of Hormuz, deep into Iran, with hundreds of unmanned and manned aircraft to conduct a major air defense structure that would intercept drones at distance, anti-ship missiles at distance, and any other kind of missile that could do damage at the straits itself. And then there's a dome defense that is being put in at the straits itself to defeat any penetration of a drone or a missile. I don't have a reference for the United States conducting this kind of a comprehensive air, land, and sea defense of a particular geographic area. And we do believe that likely beginning tonight, a number of them will begin to conduct that transit. As of now, there are no plans on our part to do any escorting of vessels through that. We're telling them the straits are clear. We expect Iran to try to retaliate against that. We also expect to defeat that retaliation.
14: Do you think that that is now the most likely outcome, that the US will enforce a reopening of the strait? Iran may retaliate. There are various reports about what's going on in the region this afternoon. And that ultimately that could mean the ceasefire that's been in place for the last few weeks is under real threat this evening.
13: Yeah, I do think so, to be frank. If they just retaliate against the straits themselves, you know, with their capability, that likely will not get us to return to full combat operations. But if they retaliate against our allies or U.S. bases or Israel, then I think that'll precipitate it.
12: General Jack Keane speaking to Nick Eardley. Raman Kapoor is the captain of an oil tanker stuck in the Strait of Hormuz. He says it's still too dangerous for his ship and crew to move.
15: No. If you ask me as a captain, I would not take this risk. First and foremost, is my crew's safety first, and then my ship's safety. So as a captain, I would not take this risk at the moment. So no one is giving the 100% assurance that nothing wrong will go.
12: Underscoring the danger Project Freedom poses to the ceasefire, we've been hearing reports of Iran firing missiles at the United Arab Emirates and Oman. Let's get the latest from our Middle East analyst, Sebastian Usher. Sebastian, what are you hearing from the Gulf states?
3: Well, yes, I mean, UAE has said that at least four cruise missiles were fired towards them. Three were intercepted, one fell in the sea. Also that a major petroleum complex, there's a fire there, three people injured. And in Oman, a residential building, the Omani authorities saying, has been targeted and two people injured there. It didn't say specifically who was doing the targeting, but I mean, Oman, this is in a town that is on the coastline of the Strait of Hormuz, so it seems pretty clear that it would be from Iran. So what were you hearing there from Jack Keane?

0: the talk should have been taking place. They haven't been. I mean, there are messages that are being conveyed. There are various plans between each side that are being sent between them, but neither have been seen as acceptable by either side so far. So there isn't really any clear movement on that. And it's been quite clear the signaling we've had from President Trump from Washington over the past week or so has been that the patience has run out on the Strait of Hormuz. Essentially, that is holding the world and the US to ransom economically. That had become an economic war of attrition where both sides were waiting to see who was going to blink first. And that was something where Iran, the Iranian leadership, believes it had the upper hand. So this is another attempt by President Trump to try to overturn that, to use force to open up the Strait of Hormuz. It runs the risk, two things really. One, of not actually succeeding. I mean, although the US says that it has seen at least two merchant vessels go through, you know, this has been denied by Iran. One doesn't know, as you said in the introduction, exactly what's happening. But there's certainly no sense from those merchant vessels, of which there are hundreds, that they're ready to go through at the moment. What we just heard from a commander there, we've heard from insurance agencies, despite the plan that Dak Keen was setting out there, that doesn't seem to have given them the confidence as yet. Perhaps that will develop, and that will then, as I say, be a way for President Trump to turn this around. I think, if possible, he wants to avoid an all-out military confrontation again. But certainly there's been talk of, you know, a short, sharp military shock again. And this, I think, is almost certain to be precipitated if Iran continues to carry out the sort of attacks that it has on Gulf neighbors, on shipping, potentially on American warships. It's an escalation. We've been talking about this for days, but it runs the risk of all-out war again. Certainly it runs the risk of putting the ceasefire right back on the back burner and bringing the military back as the real way that things are going forward.
1: Sebastian, thank you. Our Middle East analyst, Sebastian Usher. So, why is President Trump acting now to try to free ships stranded in the Strait of Hormuz? Here's our North America editor, Sarah Smith.
2: Donald Trump called his effort to guide stranded ships out of the Strait of Hormuz a humanitarian gesture. But he really needs to act because he's under pressure at home to do something to reduce rising oil prices, which have driven up the cost of petrol as well as food and other goods. Any move that allowed oil tankers to resume crossing the Strait of Hormuz would have a positive effect on oil prices, but it's far from clear that what he calls Project Freedom will restart the flow of shipping. And it carries the risk of ending the ceasefire agreement between the US and Iran. Negotiations to try to end the war are continuing, mediated by Pakistan. At the end of last week, Iran submitted a 14-point proposal. And Donald Trump has said that he can't imagine it would be acceptable, although there's yet to be an official response. The future of Iran's nuclear program and Mr. Trump's insistence that it must end all uranium enrichment is still the major sticking point. A breakthrough anytime soon seems unlikely. President Trump knows his war in Iran is deeply unpopular with the American public, and he's trying to find a way to limit the economic damage being done by the Hormuz blockade. It remains to be seen whether this latest gambit will work.
1: Sarah Smith. A car has been driven into a crowd of pedestrians in the centre of the eastern German city of Leipzig, killing two people. More than 20 others were injured. Our correspondent Bethany Bell has been following developments and joins me live from Germany. Bethany, what do we know so far?
3: Well, he's said to be a German citizen, 33 years old, a local resident, also somebody who the Saxon Prime Minister, Saxony, of course, is the state where Leipzig is, described as having psychological issues. The authorities say that they have arrested the suspect. He is now, they say, no longer a threat, and that it is safe to walk around in Leipzig. But the emergency operation is still going on. This has devastated people in the city. The mayor of Leipzig said he was devastated and that he had great solidarity with the families of the victims.
1: Do we know if this is a deliberate attack?
3: We don't know yet. The police haven't commented on any kind of possible motive or motivation for this. We don't know whether this was a deliberate attack, whether it was an accident or something else. We're waiting for the results of the investigation to be made clear. What we do know as well is that this was a part of town.

0: down, the car drove along a street that leads to a crowded pedestrian area right in the centre of the city, close to Leipzig's big tourist attractions like the Johann Sebastian Bach Church, churches, and also the university. So it was an area that in the afternoon would have been full of people leaving work out in the streets. It's a very beautiful day, and so this is something that has deeply, deeply shocked the city.
1: Bethany Bell, live on the line. You're listening to the newsroom from the BBC World Service. The World Health Organization says it's evaluating the situation on board a Dutch cruise ship experiencing a suspected outbreak of the deadly Hantavirus. Three people have died and several others are ill. The ship is now off the coast of Cape Verde, where the authorities have refused permission for it to dock, saying they were protecting their population. Medical teams in full protection suits have visited the vessel. The BBC spoke with a passenger on board who wanted to remain anonymous. Here are some of their words, spoken by a producer.
2: The latest word is that a plane is on its way, and once it gets here, three people will be evacuated from the ship and flown straight to Europe. Then the rest of us will almost certainly sail to the Canary Islands. The Cape Verde authorities clearly want nothing to do with this. This is what we're hearing from the captain and the staff. From what I can see, the mood on the ship is pretty good. We've been informed that there are no rodents on board and person-to-person transmission is difficult.
1: I'm joined on the line by our South Africa correspondent, Phumza Fulani, who's in Johannesburg, where one passenger is in intensive care in hospital. Phumza, first of all, what's the latest regarding the Dutch cruise ship and the passenger who's in Johannesburg?
3: Well, the passenger who is in Johannesburg is still undergoing treatment in an intensive care unit at a private hospital in Sandton, one of the main suburbs here in Johannesburg. The health minister who we spoke to earlier said they are continuing to monitor how he responds to the supportive care that he is receiving, and said that what they will need to do over the course of the next few days is, as he presents with more symptoms, respond to that, because there's currently no cure or antidote or even a vaccine for hantavirus. And as far as the passengers who are on the ship currently off that shoreline of Cape Verde, we know that it's about 149 tourists, rather 149 people who were on that ship. A majority of them are British nationals, some are US nationals, and about 38 are from the Philippines. And we know that there are concerns that have been expressed by the authorities in Cape Verde about allowing them to disembark, one, because they're not sure how many people currently have the disease but are not yet presenting symptoms, and also what they would do if it is confirmed, in fact, that it is an outbreak that has arrived on their shoreline. So they've expressed reluctance, certainly, to take that on board.
1: Phumza, it's not the greatest line, but I will ask you one more brief question. Do you think the vessel will eventually be able to land at a port in the coming days, even though Cape Verde said no?
3: We know from the cruise ship firm that they are considering looking at other options, that they're looking at nearby territories to see if another country, if not Cape Verde, will take them in. But that remains to be seen. One of the things they will need to do is show that there is no great risk for human infection. That they, while it is possible, the chances are incredibly, incredibly limited.
1: Phumza, thank you. Phumza Fulani. The World Health Organization says detailed laboratory testing and genetic sequencing are taking place to work out precisely what form of hantavirus might be involved. Here's our health correspondent, Jim Reid.
4: Hantaviruses, named after a river in South Korea, describe a family of viruses rather than one single disease. They're transmitted by rodents, typically rats and mice, through dried urine and droppings, which are then blown into the air and inhaled. different forms of the virus circulate in different parts of the world. Given this cruise ship was sailing from Argentina, scientists say it's plausible the Andes strain of the disease is responsible. It causes flu-like symptoms, which in some cases can lead to complications such as breathing difficulties, fluid in the lungs, and kidney failure. The mortality rate is high, thought to be between 35 and 50%. It is possible for that form of the virus to spread from person to person, but scientists say it's unusual and normally only associated with extremely close contacts. An outbreak at a party in Argentina in 2018, for example, led to 34 infections and 11 deaths. As things stand, though, only one of the passengers on the cruise ship has tested positive for hantavirus to date. Work is still being carried out to isolate the exact strain and test the other five suspected cases. The WHO says the risk to the wider public remains low and there is no need to panic or for any travel restrictions.
1: Jim Reid. European leaders gathered in Armenia have stressed the need for a coordinated approach to security in response to global turmoil and strained relations with Washington. The EU Commission President Ursula von der Leyen said Europe must step up its military capabilities by speeding up production.
5: We have to step up our military capabilities to be able to defend and protect ourselves. There is a vast amount of money available for the investment. Now we really have to step up and speed up the production process for military capabilities.
1: The European Political Community, or EPC, was set up after the Russian invasion of Ukraine in 2022. That country's president, Volodymyr Zelensky, told the meeting Ukraine was ready to help bolster European defence resources. Also attending the meeting was the first non-European, Mark Carney, the Prime Minister of Canada. Our correspondent, James Waterhouse, is in Yerevan, where there was music being played not far away. He told me security was very much top of the agenda.
6: It really is. This is a European bloc trying to take on a growing list of very real challenges. It's not now just about the war in Ukraine. That, of course, is high up on the agenda. We've seen continued support announced for Ukraine today. But there is also the war on Iran, this US-Israeli-led military operation against Iran that is causing endless economic shockwaves, not least from the blocking of the key shipping lane of the Strait of Hormuz. And to add to that, you know, Donald Trump's frustration with Europe's defence spending is not new. What is, I think, is that indifference to European security now developing into withdrawal, because Donald Trump had a falling out with the German Chancellor Friedrich Merz a few days ago, where the latter suggested the US had no strategy when it came to its war on Iran. Donald Trump has now pulled 5,000 troops out of Central Europe. He's pulling out long-range missile systems designed to curb Russian aggression. And you could certainly tell today in Yerevan that was fueling a sense of urgency.
1: Yeah, the British Prime Minister Keir Starmer has admitted there that Europe's alliances are not where we want them to be, to quote directly.
6: It is, and no one said Donald Trump's name, but Emmanuel Macron, the French president, called it the elephant in the room. He called it a continued over-reliance by Europe on America's security umbrella. And what this collection of leaders really want, what they are striving for, is, I'm going to use jargon now, strategic autonomy, where as a collective they should be able to manufacture their own weapons, generate their own intelligence, and defend themselves against threats like Russian aggression. But that will take decades.
1: James, briefly, is Armenia being quite brave hosting this meeting?
6: It's an interesting balancing act for Armenia. This is a country, historically, that has had political and cultural ties with Russia. It still buys Russian gas at a discounted rate. But recent events and political turnings of the tide mean that, you know, Nikol Pashinyan, the Prime Minister, he is looking to align the country westwards. He is wanting to join the European Union. There's a separate summit happening tomorrow between the European Union and Armenia, where they'll look at visa opportunities. And Vladimir Putin has made it clear he's displeased with this. He said, you can't align with Europe and be part of our economic alliance. And then on Russian state TV, they are, you know, there are some commentators threatening another Ukraine if that was to happen.
1: James Waterhouse in Yerevan. Tiny pieces of plastic pollution have been found in some of the most remote places on Earth, from the depths of the sea to the ice in Antarctica. And a new study published in the journal Nature Climate Science suggests that pits of plastic in the atmosphere are helping to drive up global temperatures. More from our environment correspondent Matt McGrath.
7: The durability of plastic is one of its great strengths, but this same property means it does not dissolve or degrade quickly. Instead, it breaks down into ever smaller fragments. Floating on the lightest breeze, these minuscule pieces have reached the remotest parts of our world. To date, it's their impact on animal and human health that's been the focus. But this new work suggests the massive flood of fragments swirling around the atmosphere is helping warm the planet. A key discovery is the difference the colour of these micro and nanoparticles makes. Professor Drew Schindel from Duke University in the US is one of the report's authors.
8: There's a few of the very light-coloured white particles. They reflect sunlight back out into space, therefore lead to a cooler planet, but the majority of them are darker. They're either they start dark or they age while they're floating around in the atmosphere and they yellow and turn a little bit darker. So the net effect is warming, and that's really, I think, a powerful conclusion.
7: The researchers say the problem is worse where plastic accumulates, such as over the area of the Pacific known as the Great Garbage Patch. They argue that this previously unknown effect of microplastics should be considered in future climate assessments.
1: Matt McGrath. For the first time in 12 years, South Korea says it will host a North Korean football team. Naegeo Yang from Pyongyang will take on South Korea's Suwon in just over 2 weeks in the semi-finals of the Asian Football Confederation's Champions League. Nemo Kim is a journalist based in the South Korean capital, Seoul.
9: In fact, it'll be the first visit by a North Korean sports delegation to South Korea in over 7 years. The last time we had a sports delegation from the North, we had table tennis players competing at an event back in December of 2018. I think it was in Incheon. And it's also the first visit by a North Korean women's football team since the 2014 Asian Games, also held in Incheon. But the interest level on the side of the South Koreans, I would say it's not as high as some may think outside of the two Koreas. More and more as time goes by, South Koreans have this tendency to be less and less interested about what the North is doing, decreasing level of interest in inter-Korean politics, also the decrease in the interest in politics in general, I would say. You have to remember that as time passes, we are getting less and less people who moved from the North originally to live in South Korea. We are taught at school that we are still at war with North Korea, but nothing has happened since 1953. So I think the general feeling is that nothing is going to happen.
1: Naemo Kim in Seoul. The main news this hour, there's been a sharp escalation in the conflict in the Gulf after the US said it had sailed two guided missile destroyers through the Strait of Hormuz. You've been listening to the news.
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19: In sport today with me, Ed Harry, Manchester City have the games in hand, but it's Arsenal who sit top of the Premier League. Who would you rather be? Former Manchester City goalkeeper Nicky Weaver joins us ahead of City's trip to Everton, arguably their trickiest fixture of the run-in. And will snooker's World Championship be won by a player from China for the second year in a row? We'll take you to the Crucible Theatre in Sheffield for the very latest. Sport today follows in 2 minutes.
12: BBC News with Neil Nunes. There's been an escalation of the conflict in the Gulf after the United States said it had sailed two destroyers through the Strait of Hormuz. Iran said it had fired warning shots at one warship and denied US claims that two US-flagged merchant ships had transited the waterway. Iran has retaliated. The United Arab Emirates says four cruise missiles were fired towards its territory. Oman also reported two people were injured from a hit on a residential building. The Hindu Nationalist Party of India's Prime Minister Narendra Modi has hailed a historic victory in West Bengal. It's on course to form its first government there. A car has been driven into a crowd in the German city of Leipzig, killing two people and injuring many more. The suspect is a young German man who's previously suffered from mental illness. Moscow has unilaterally declared a ceasefire with Ukraine on the 8th and 9th of May, coinciding with commemorations of the Soviet victory in the Second World War. President Zelensky said nothing had been officially proposed. Health authorities have been taking blood samples from on board a Dutch cruise ship stricken by a suspected outbreak of the deadly hantavirus. Three people have died and several others are ill. Britney Spears has pleaded guilty to charges of reckless driving following her arrest in Los Angeles in March. She must serve a one-year probation and take a driving under the influence class. Representatives of Rudy Giuliani, the former mayor of New York, say he's recovering from severe pneumonia. He remains in a critical condition. And Armenia and Turkey have agreed to restore a historic bridge at Ani. The World Heritage Site in eastern Turkey was once the capital of an ancient Armenian kingdom. BBC World News.
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19: Hello again from me, Ed Harry. Welcome along to Monday's programme. Coming up, will the World Snooker Championship be won by a player from China for the second year in a row? We'll take you live to the Crucible Theatre in Sheffield for the very latest. But we'll start with the English Premier League, where the title race focus now switches back to Manchester City after a win for Arsenal.
27: Jokeres makes it 3-0 right at the end of the first half. And they're on their way surely to 3 points to put the pressure on Manchester City.
19: Yes, Arsenal beating Fulham 3-0 on Saturday, extending their lead at the top to 6 points. But Manchester City have two games in hand, starting with this Monday's fixture at Everton. Everton haven't beaten City in the league for a decade, and Pep Guardiola's side has won their last eight away from home against tonight's opponents. Even so, given the state of the title race, does Guardiola feel the pressure?
28: The moment of the game, hours before, but the process between games and the other one, I'm more calm than last season. Last season was 24 hours thinking, oh, what happened in the club? We were not qualified for the Champions League, you know, and that I felt it a lot. This season is, you know, when the Carabao Cup final, the FA Cup again, and still fighting against this Arsenal. So what can I say? It's really good.
19: Well, delighted to say I'm joined by the former Manchester City goalkeeper, Nicky Weaver. Nicky, welcome back to Sport Today.
29: Thank you.
19: When you're the team chasing, as City are in all of this, does that have a positive effect or potentially a negative one?
29: That's a million-dollar question, I suppose, isn't it? We'll only find that out after the game and maybe at the end of the season. But listen, City pretty much know they've got to go blemish-free all season. The fact they've got five games and Arsenal have only got three left, they've got to win every game, and the games just keep getting bigger and bigger, don't they? And, you know, the biggest one's the next one, and that's obviously Everton. It's always difficult facing Everton. It's obviously a new surroundings first time City have been there, but whenever you're facing a David Moyes side, it's always going to be difficult.
19: We'll talk about the Everton game, but more generally, the kind of the mind games, if you like, between Arsenal and Manchester City. The fact that it's in both clubs' emotional memory, that this is in Manchester City's DNA. This is what Pep Guardiola's team does most seasons. It chases and it catches, and all too often they've caught Arsenal. How much does that come into it?
29: Yeah, I mean, listen, City have won the Premier League from various different positions. They've been front runners, they've been level pegging with teams, and they've also been chasing. So they've been in this situation before, and obviously they've won leagues from this situation. They always seem to time the runs at the right time, which we've seen, you know, many, many times. I think April is Pep's best month as a manager in this country for City. So, you know, let's hope he has a good May as well. But yeah, it's just all about timing sometimes. And Arsenal are sort of, obviously they had the good win the other day, but the games before that, they look as though they were just sort of, you know, getting over the line, but only just. I still think there's going to be another twist and turn in it, but certainly from City's point of view, they've been there and done it before, and certainly Pep, big, big help is City not being in the latter stage of the Champions League, so it's just given them more focus on the Premier League.
19: And looking at City's remaining games in the league, they've got, after this, they've got Brentford and Palace both at home. Then, of course, it's the FA Cup final. Then it is Bournemouth away and finishing with Villa at home. So, could this trip to Everton later today potentially be one of their trickiest remaining games?
29: Yeah, I mean, I think once City had beat Arsenal a few weeks ago, which obviously a massive, massive result, the two games that, you know, everyone was sort of pinpointing was Everton away and Bournemouth away, which are difficult places to go. Both teams fighting for something, but you've still got to, you know, take care of the other games. But yeah, two home games after this, you'd expect City to win those. So yeah, tonight is going to be very, very tough. And you know, the Bournemouth game only becomes tough if you win tonight, because if City slip up at all, then it's a massive advantage to Arsenal. But yeah, it's so strange, and it could even go down to goal difference.
19: Well, that's it, isn't it? And you say about the goal difference, I would say more generally, City are a more free-flowing team who we expect to score more goals. But that's all well and good, isn't it, until City think to themselves, wow, we've got to score goals in case the league comes down to goal difference.
29: Absolutely. And, you know, I did the game at Turf Moor when they played Burnley, and, you know, 1-0 up after 6 minutes. I think everyone thought the floodgates were going to open, and it didn't quite happen. I think everyone thought it was going to be 3-4, 5-0. And it got a little bit nervy towards the end. So listen, every game in the Premier League is a difficult game to win. They only become easy by doing the right things. You know, the fundamentals of football don't change. It's just quality show generally shows through if you do the fundamentals right, which City 9 times out of 10 do. So yeah, listen, it's a huge run in. It's great for the neutral to watch, and everyone thinks, you know, Arsenal are going to bottle it and all this. But, you know, you'd have to put Arsenal favourites just by the fact they've got 3 games left and City have got 5. But obviously, you know, they've got other games in other competitions as well. So yeah, listen, it's a fascinating, you know, climax to the season, that is for sure.
19: I'm going to have it on my radio when I'm driving home from work this evening. Nicky Weaver, thanks as always for joining us.
29: Thank you. Pleasure.
19: And not long to wait, Everton-Manchester City, a 19 GMT kickoff with live text commentary on the BBC Sport website. But already this Monday, Nottingham Forest have won 3-1 at Chelsea, a result which moves Forest 6 points clear of the relegation zone. Their manager, Vitor Pereira, made 8 changes with Thursday's Europa League semi-final second leg against Aston Villa in mind, but 2 goals from Taiwo Awoniyi helped the visitors to the win. Pereira told BBC Sport's John Southall that this victory and this late season form is down to his players' attitude.
0: After 4 managers, they are in the moment of the season, that they are in the best moment, they are mentally, they are in the best moment, they are believing.
2: And how have you done that? How have you given them that?
0: Trying to create the good atmosphere, the belief, the good energy, giving them confidence to play, giving them some tactical organization. But it's more about them than me. It's more about the spirit that we create together, and we can compete. We can compete, you know. What I ask them is, okay, this is the results of the other teams. But I don't care about the results. I just want you to focus in our result. This is what we can control. If you want to have our life in your hands, we must go there and to prove ourselves again and win the game again.
2: Yeah. You've got a smile on your face. You're 6 points, always. You're 6 points above always. The relegation zone, 42 points. Enough now?
0: I don't know. But I'm sure that the next game, we'll try to win again. We'll try to do our best to win again. This is our spirit. This is spirit of this team.
19: Nottingham Forest edging towards Premier League safety. Meanwhile, for Chelsea, this was a 6th Premier League defeat in a row as they played their first league game since the sacking of Liam Rossini. A late consolation goal from João Pedro does at least mean they have ended that run of 5 league games without scoring. Interim boss Callum McFarlane has got them to the FA Cup final since taking over, but how worrying is yet another defeat, and in particular going 2-0 down inside the opening 15 minutes. What does that say about his players' attitude?
1: I don't think it's intentional. I think the first goal's a real blow. We should defend that moment better. We've got a 3v1 at the back post. We need to defend that moment better. We did that. I guess the most confusing thing is how well we defended our box on Sunday against Leeds. To that now, so we'll look at that. We'll look at the reasons why and try and fix that for 5 days' time against Liverpool.
2: Obviously, trying to work it out is the main thing. But is it a lack of commitment? Is it psychological issues? What do you think it is?
1: I don't think it's a lack of commitment. I see these lads every day. They've prepared for the game. They're focused. They want to fight. They want to compete. They want to try and get the club back to where it should be. So it's not. I wouldn't say it's that, no.
19: To Italy next, where Inter clinched their 21st Serie A title on Sunday. Let's bring in our football reporter, Manny Jasmi. The league was won by Napoli by a single point last year, but Inter are 12 points clear of them currently and have wrapped up the title with 3 games to spare. Have they been as dominant then as those stats are suggesting?
3: Not entirely. They've had a poor record against the other top 5 teams, but have accumulated more points against the rest than those rivals. They lost 2 of the first 3 matches of the season and went on a run of 1 win in 5 games in the middle of the season after being knocked out of the Champions League by the Norwegian club Bodø Glimt. But they recovered after both setbacks. It was the first time after 37 years that Inter won the league in front of their home fans. And Christian Kivu emulated Jose Mourinho as a coach who won the league for Inter in his first season. And the Italian football journalist Daniele Verri says that achievement is even more impressive considering that Kivu wasn't Inter's first choice before this season.
4: We can say it was Inter's third choice last summer. Because when Simone Inzaghi, after the Champions League final against Paris Saint-Germain in Munich, decided not to carry on, the club went for Fabregas. And Fabregas, after a couple of days, decided to stay at Como. And then Chivu was presented on the 9th of June, I think. And that was basically Inter's third choice. But it has proved to be a very good choice, to be honest, because he has kept what he had to keep from Simone Inzaghi's time, and he has changed also a few things. He proved to be very good in tinkering with the team and also in to create the right environment to reignite motivation into the players, because after such a season like last year, losing a title race in the Scudetto, losing the Coppa Italia and losing in such a way a Champions League final had undermined their motivation, in my opinion. So that was the main thing that Chivu did right.
3: I mean, that's a lot of work that you're giving him credit for. Is this Chivu's title, do you think?
4: Chivu could be considered probably the face of this title. I would say so, because let's think of a couple of situations. I mean, Çalhanoğlu was already ready to leave the club, basically. He was meant to go to Galatasaray, to Turkey, and he was convinced by Chivu that he was still a fantastic player that needed to perform at the highest level, blah, blah, blah, and he played a fantastic season. So Lautaro, again, in the middle of the important project, again, kept them. The new players that the club rightly bought, because Inter needed a central defender, and got Akanji of Manchester City, who proved to be a very good defender for Italy. They needed somebody up front when Lautaro and Thuram wouldn't perform, and they got Esposito and Boni, young but competitive central strikers who had chances during the season and also took their chances. But all in all, it was Chivu to create the right environment for all of these elements to combine together. And Chivu was the one who put every player in the condition to perform at the best.
3: Next week, Inter face Lazio in the cup final. Trying to win the double for the first time since 2010 under Jose Mourinho, when Chivu was in the team. If they do, will it go down as a great season?
4: Very good season for sure, because again, it wasn't to be taken as granted that they would perform this way this season. They won the league with 3 games left to play. But in Europe, Champions League, you go out by the ends of Bodø Glimt, so people start saying, hey, these are a small club from Norway. They have no money. Should have gone through anyway with Bodo Glimt. Okay, so I wouldn't consider it a great season, but apart from that, they were very convincing. And from the style of play, they were definitely better than with Simone Inzaghi. So Inter is a nicer team to watch now.
3: That's the Italian football journalist Daniele Verri talking about Inter Milan's latest title.
19: Thank you, Manny. Elsewhere, a significant day for Dutch football with potential chaos having been averted in the Eredivisie. This was after a case brought by top-flight club NAC Breda, centering around player eligibility and the laws in the Netherlands around dual nationality. Our reporter Matthew Kenyon is in The Hague. So what rule or rules did NAC Breda believe had been broken?
5: Well, the question that NAC raised, Ed, was about the eligibility of a player for Go Ahead Eagles, their left back, called Dean James. And the issue was around his eligibility to play in the Netherlands. Now, NAC have always made the point that their case has been about this one match, the game that they played against Go Ahead, which they lost 6-0, hence the request from them to have the match replayed. The broader issue, the reason why it was a much more significant case than just over NAC's complaint, is the reason that Dean James was considered ineligible for that game. But NAC brought their case only over that one game. Their case has been rejected by the court today, which means that game won't be replayed, and in all probability NAC Breda will be relegated because they're 6 points from any possible safe position with only two games to play.
19: So we're talking about one player's eligibility. So what specifically was the issue with him, which in terms of NAC and a single game upset them a great deal, but also had this potential ripple effect across all the matches he played in?
5: Well, it's not just all the matches that he played in, but all the matches that a significant number of other players played in as well. Because the reason that Dean James was considered ineligible was because he had, like lots of other footballers around Europe and around the world in previous decades, had decided to play international football for Indonesia, a country for which he was perfectly qualified through family ties. And as part of that process, he acquired an Indonesian passport. Now, the problem for him, and as it turned out, the problem for quite a significant other number of players, is that Dutch law, now we're not talking about football regulations, Dutch law is very strict around the issue of dual nationality. As a country, the Netherlands doesn't approve of dual nationality, and there are only very limited cases where it's possible to have two passports. So even though Dean James had a perfectly valid Dutch passport, when he acquired his Indonesian nationality, automatically his Dutch citizenship was set aside. Because of that, in footballing terms, he was considered a player from outside Europe who would need a work permit or some other extra paperwork, and as a foreign player within the Eredivisie, probably should have been paid a considerable amount more than he was getting, because there are rules around how much foreign players should be paid by Dutch clubs. So, as I say, that was the reason why he was considered ineligible. And it turned out not just to be for the game against Go Ahead Eagles against NAC Breda, but he acquired the Indonesian nationality, I think, back in March 2025. So basically every game that he featured in this season could have been looked at again. And the reason why it was such a big issue for the KNVB, the Dutch Football Association, is that Dean James wasn't the only player to fall foul of this. Each situation, obviously, is individual. We're not talking about just Indonesia. There are lots of other countries involved as well. But the KNVB reckoned that there might be something like up to 133 games from this season which could fall under the potential for being replayed had NAC Breda won their case today, which is why the KNVB, I suspect, are rather relieved today.
19: My thanks to Matthew Kenyon joining us from The Hague.
26: Live on the BBC World Service, this is Sport Today with Ed Harry.
19: Next to snooker, who will be crowned this year's world champion? Something we're going to be finding out in the next couple of hours. First-time finalist China's Wu Yizhe is facing the 2005 winner Sean Murphy. It is the first to reach 18 frames. Our snooker reporter Jamie Broughton is watching at the Crucible Theatre in Sheffield. Jamie, Wu Yizhe began the last session of this year's final with a 13-12 lead over Sean Murphy. What's the latest?
6: Well, this has been a close and compelling match, Ed, which feels like it could go all the way. Sean Murphy trailed Wu Yizhe by 10 frames to 7 when they resumed today for the third session of play. The 2005 champion then fought back, winning 5 frames in a row, but Yizhe then responded to claim the last 3 frames of the session to lead 13-12, as you say, with 18 the target for victory. And the Chinese star quickly took the first frame of the final session this evening with a break of 88 to go 14-12 up. But Murphy then hit back with a break of 82 to reduce the arrears to 14-3, and he's back at the table again. History will be made tonight if the 22-year-old Chinese star wins. He'll be the second youngest champion ever, behind Stephen Hendry, who won the title at 21. And it would also be the second year in a row we've had a Chinese champion, with Zhao Jingtong winning last year. Of course, he was the first player from Asia to win the title.
19: Jamie Broughton, many thanks. You can follow the World Snooker Final with live text commentary and analysis on the BBC Sport website. As Jamie says, it is currently 14-13 in favour of Wu Yizhe, with Sean Murphy at the table. To basketball now, where the Detroit Pistons fought back from 3-1 down to beat the Orlando Magic in the NBA playoffs, and in doing so advanced to the Eastern Conference semifinals. The Pistons won the deciding final match of their best-of-seven series, 116-94, giving them their first playoff series victory since 2008. And they're only the 15th team in NBA history to come back from 3-1 down in the postseason, but they're the second to do it in the space of 2 days, after the Philadelphia 76ers beat the Boston Celtics. Cade Cunningham top scored for the Pistons and says their comeback win gives them momentum.
7: Playoff basketball is a lot of fun in itself because it's so intense. It's so much on the line. You know, the Magic, credit to them. They pushed us. They, you know, really made us take a look in the mirror. I think we got a lot better from this series. I got a lot better. I learned a lot about myself, learned a lot about the team. So this series really is going to set us up for, you know, our next series, and I think we'll be a lot better for it.
19: Kay Cunningham there. Listening to that with me was basketball journalist Lindsay Dunn. Lindsay, before we drill down into what this all means, just how good was that series between the Detroit Pistons and Orlando Magic?
8: No, it was so good. Most people had the Pistons written off after game one and were shocked now that they came back after being down in this series by so much. There were just so many question lines and storylines about it, and grit and players that were stepping up, and then like a historic collapse by Orlando. As somebody that covers this league, you love nothing more than these storylines. Like, it was entertaining, and that's what you want basketball to be.
19: Cade Cunningham said that this series sets them up for their next one. But the Pistons were the top seeds in the Eastern Conference. They have gone through, but are you more or are you less convinced now about their title credentials?
8: I would say I am more convinced. It wavered, but the confidence that they have got from this series against Orlando is going to really push them into this series against Cleveland Cavaliers. And the fact that their defense really improved, and Cade, who had a collapsed lung just a couple of months ago, he's really starting to get into a rhythm. So I'm not saying they would win, but the fact that like they should be a really tough team to beat, especially with that confidence and definitely the synchronicity that we're seeing from them on the court.
19: As you say, so many stories within stories here. And yes, we've now got the Pistons against the Cleveland Cavaliers in the semifinals. The Cavaliers beating the Toronto Raptors in their own deciding game seven. How strong are the Cavs looking for you?
8: To be honest, I am based in Toronto, but I am not a Raptors fan. So I say what I'm going to say without any bias. If you are a Cleveland Cavaliers fan, you should be embarrassed by their performance. They were forced to go to a game seven against a team that notoriously had very little players have any playoff experience and were without two of their main starters. One starter, Emmanuel, quickly missed the entire series, and then Brandon Ingram missed at least 2.5 games, and they forced them to a game seven. They looked messy. They weren't making their shots. I would not have any confidence if I was a Cavs fan right now. And this is a team that if the Raptors did beat, they would have had to blow up that roster. That's how embarrassing this series was for the Cavs Nation.
19: Yeah, sometimes just going through doesn't tell the whole story, does it? And if you're a Cavs fan, you can take your hands off your ears now. but I think it needed saying in this case. We've got the semi-final starting up later this Monday in the East. That's the Philadelphia 76ers against the New York Knicks. Thoughts on that one?
8: Oh my gosh, the drama off the court already between Joel Embiid telling fans not to sell their tickets and that to try to take over Madison Square Garden, which is a tough place to win, where of course that's the Knicks' home. And then you have the Knicks player saying stuff about the 76ers. You add that into what you're going to see, a really physical battle. This is a series that I have been waiting for and hoping for that would happen all regular season long. Two storied and historic great franchises taking each other on. Will Joel Embiid continue to play to a great level where he almost had a triple-double? And how will the roomies and Josh Hart and Jalen Brunson show out? And will OG Anunoby be able to stay healthy because he is an elite defensive player? This is going to be a battle in the garden.
19: These are great times for the neutrals. You set that up beautifully. We've also got in the West, Minnesota Timberwolves against San Antonio Spurs.
8: Yeah, and it's all about Anthony Edwards' health. He has returned to, you know, on-court activities. He was injured and missed the last game. Of course, Dante DiVincenzo, he is out, but Edwards is their leading scorer. When will he be available in the series is the biggest question of this all. And then how will these two teams actually face against each other? Because when you look at it, when you take kind of those names out, yes, you have Rudy Gobert and Victor Wembanyama. But other than that, it's a bunch of players I think an average NBA fan wouldn't be able to name. So I think they're kind of a little bit more evenly matched than what we're seeing out in the East.
19: Interesting, as always. Cannot wait. Lindsay, thank you so much for joining us.
8: Thanks for having me.
19: Finally, to Formula One, Mercedes' Kimi Antonelli held off McLaren's Lando Norris to win the Miami Grand Prix, extending his championship lead. That was the Italian's third win in a row. So does that mean he's the driver to beat this year? Here is 1996 world champion Damon Hill and the seven-time Grand Prix winner Juan Pablo Montoya.
9: So the question is, can Mercedes keep the development as well? We're assuming that Mercedes is going to be the best car all year. We're assuming what they're bringing to Canada is going to make a huge leap and put them ahead of McLaren. One of the harder things nowadays is bringing developments and making sure they work the right way. Mm. That is what, you know what I mean, what will make or break the team's year. You look at how close everybody was in the first three races as teammates, and here we have the top four with different cars. Yeah. So I think that's a big part to play.
10: You have to say, from the start of the season, where everyone thought that Mercedes had something they were hiding, and then we went to Melbourne and suddenly they really unleashed what they had. You have to say, they were feeling like this is going to be a walkover season. So, you know, the fact that McLaren have caught up so quickly here in Miami, they clearly have put some work in and they have more coming to Canada. The same power unit. They've obviously learned that they're not getting... Do you remember the noises they were making about, hey, wait a minute, we're customers and you're not telling us the whole story, what's going on? So I think they worked out...
9: I don't think they got it, but I think they figured it out.
10: Yeah, figured it out. I think you're right.
9: I think they said, look, but you have it there. You got to write your own
10: Which
9: code.
10: Is to their credit, which means that they are a formidable team, perhaps even better, given that they don't have the inside that Mercedes have into their own power unit. And so that's quite an impressive performance by McLaren this weekend.
19: Damon Hill and Juan Pablo Montoya. The World Snooker Final is level at 14 frames all, and Manchester City are about to kick off away at Everton, one of their two games in hand as they look to cut the gap to Arsenal. Follow it all on the BBC Sport website.
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1: There's been a sharp escalation of the conflict in the Gulf after the US said it had sailed two guided missile destroyers through the Strait of Hormuz. Iran denied US claims that two US-flagged merchant ships had transited the waterway. The United Arab Emirates says Iran has fired four cruise missiles towards its territory. The Defence Ministry said three were intercepted and the fourth fell into the sea. Oman has also reported that a residential building there has been hit. Here's our Middle East analyst, Sebastian Usher.
2: The prospect of a renewed military confrontation between Iran and the US seems to be rising as the UAE has faced several missile strikes. The Emirate of Fujairah in the UAE says that a fire has broken out in a major petroleum complex after an Iranian drone attack with three people injured. The UAE has described the Iranian attacks as a dangerous escalation. They've certainly broken the lull in attacks since the ceasefire between the US and Iran began. That truce now seems increasingly at risk.
1: The Lebanese Health Ministry says at least 17 people have been killed by Israeli strikes in the past 24 hours, despite a ceasefire that's still meant to be enforced between Israel, Beirut and Hezbollah. Hezbollah says its fighters have carried out attacks on Israeli soldiers in parts of southern Lebanon. Hugo Beshega reports from Beirut.
3: In southern Lebanon, this is a ceasefire in name only. Israeli airstrikes have continued every day. According to the health ministry here, the attacks have killed at least 100 people in the last 4 days alone, including civilians. And there have been new evacuation warnings for several villages outside the region currently occupied by the Israeli military, the self-declared security zone. Israel accuses Hezbollah of breaching the ceasefire deal that was struck with the Lebanese government. And Hezbollah is attacking Israeli troops in Lebanon and northern Israel.
1: Hugo Beshega with that report. A car has driven into a crowd in the centre of the German city of Leipzig, killing two people and injuring many more. Witnesses said an SUV with one person inside sped through a pedestrian zone. The driver has been arrested. Bethany Bell has more details from Germany.
4: He's said to be a German citizen, 33 years old, a local resident, also somebody who the Saxon Prime Minister, Saxony of course is the state where Leipzig is, described as having psychological issues. The authorities say that they have arrested the suspect. He is now, they say, no longer a threat and that it is safe to walk around in Leipzig, but the emergency operation is still going on and this has devastated people in the city.
1: Bethany Bell reporting. World News from the BBC.
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1: His residence near the capital late last month. Paul Ngie reports.
11: General Assimi Goïta's decision to simultaneously lead the presidency and the Ministry of Defense will likely be interpreted as an attempt to consolidate power at a time when his authority appears to be threatened. After he failed to hand over to civilians as initially promised, the opposition accused him and his soldiers of confiscating control of the state without accountability. But General Goïta's supporters call his latest move strategic, considering the worrying security situation marked by the killing of the former defense minister by jihadist and Tuareg separatists. The armed groups have been mounting pressure on government forces, going as far as seizing key cities and imposing a partial blockade of the capital, Bamako.
1: The American singer Britney Spears has pleaded guilty to charges of reckless driving following her arrest in Los Angeles in March. A BBC correspondent says the guilty plea means Spears will not serve the jail sentence she'd risked for driving under the influence of drugs and alcohol. As part of the plea deal, she must serve a one-year probation and take a driving under the influence class. BBC News.
12: Hello, you're listening to From Our Own Correspondent here on the BBC World Service. I'm Pascal Harter. Welcome to the programme. Coming up, from the West Bank to West Bengal, election time, and the details that make you go, hmm. In Ramallah, why were goodie bags handed out to reporters? And in the Indian state, why were the politicians waving fresh fish at voters? And we meet the DJ who used to sneak tunes past the Soviet censors to get the dance floor moving in Chernobyl before the nuclear disaster. But first, to Iran. With so much censorship inside the country and so much rhetoric coming from its leaders, it has been particularly difficult to get hard facts about how the Iranian people are coping. The Iranian government insists the people support it and that the country will keep resisting. Even before the US and Israeli strikes began, Iranians were in the midst of an economic crisis, which fueled deadly protests in January. The war has only made that worse. In Tehran, inflation had soared to 50% before the ceasefire came into force. The price of food is still rising. That's before you even factor in the cost of the war itself. The Iranian government has said that the bombing of the country has inflicted billions of dollars worth of damage and that it could take many years to rebuild. Lise Doucette was recently allowed into Iran on condition that her material would not be used on the BBC's Persian service. These restrictions apply to all international media organisations operating inside Iran. She reflects on what she saw and heard there.
13: There are some conversations you never forget. This one was a long time ago, in 1989, on my first visit to Iran. A journalist I was travelling with asked a member of the Islamic Revolutionary Guards, "How do you decide what is allowed and what is not?" His answer was swift and succinct. "Whatever makes you tingle, it's not allowed." The tingle. Iranians have always shown such ingenuity in keeping the tingle in their lives. Years ago, when TV satellite dishes were banned, Iranians built smaller ones they could conceal. Women created special hairstyles to outsmart the compulsory hijab. And the story Western journalists often liked to cover, if they could, were the parties in wealthy North Tehran, where there was dancing and music, short skirts and alcohol, behind closed doors. This was, of course, just one part of society. The story from more conservative South Tehran, in other cities and rural towns, was one where pleasure rested in piety. It had its own kind of tingle. I thought about those years gone by on this springtime visit to Tehran. There's no need anymore to go behind closed doors to see the very different faces of this city. I saw gaggles of young women and men in baggy jeans and short cropped hair, body piercings and tattoos. They share the streets with women who brush past with black head-to-toe cloaks. Stylish cafes are dotted across Tehran, bursting with customers enjoying lattes with fancy milk swirls and crispy grilled sandwiches, at least for those who can still afford it. Women of all ages are now baring their heads. It's been that way since the Women Life Freedom protests of 2022 and 23. "It's finished," one woman with long black hair exclaimed with a laugh. But a scarf was still draped across her shoulders, just in case. Women friends in Iran have always said to me, "Don't just focus on our headscarves. How we live our lives matters much more." And now there is so much more to worry about. In the wake of two wars over a year, including one now barely kept at bay by a fragile ceasefire, and the lingering legacy, the anger and pain of January's uprising and a crackdown which killed many thousands. There are still mass arrests and executions, many accused of spying for the enemy, Israel and America, the countries Iran's leaders blame for the protests. It's how they justify a near-complete internet blackout, although it's now easing, slightly and selectively. Even the government's communications minister called for it to be lifted, saying the livelihoods of some 10 million people depended on being connected. Prices are rising, jobs are disappearing. People are desperate, an elderly woman told us as she stopped us on the street. They don't know what to do, where to go, how to buy what they need. An architect strolling past lamented, "It's the 21st century and I can't even go on the internet to translate

0: his guitar. Someone else said he wanted more war to bring down the regime. Iranians' future is being decided in faraway capitals and in the upper echelons of a system now dominated by hardliners with clear red lines when it comes to issues such as the future of Iran's nuclear program and the fate of the strategic Strait of Hormuz. There is a tingle in Tehran, but not the kind that guard invoked so long ago. For some, it's nervousness, even fear. For some, it's anticipation, tinged with hope. For everyone, it's that emotion of not knowing what comes next, as they live one day to the next. No war for now, but no peace either.
1: Lise Doucette. With much of the Middle East in turmoil, it might seem like an odd time to hold municipal elections. But local issues, from rubbish disposal to burst water mains, always do arise, and someone must deal with them. So last weekend, a municipal election was held in Palestinian areas of the occupied West Bank and in the city of Deir el-Bala in central Gaza. There were rules for standing. Political groups and candidates were required by the Palestinian Authority to recognise the State of Israel and express their support for a two-state solution. But the process still gave some insight into what's on Palestinians' minds. John Donison was struck by a comparison to previous elections.
2: If liberty can blossom in the rocky soil of the West Bank and Gaza, it will inspire millions of men and women around the globe who are equally weary of poverty and oppression, equally entitled to the benefits of democratic government. The words of a US president, George W. Bush, speaking back in the early 2000s when the push for democracy in the Middle East was front and centre of US post-9/11 policy. The occupied Palestinian territories were to be the proving ground for this push. But the experiment did not go to plan. Palestinian parliamentary elections took place in Gaza and the occupied West Bank in January 2006 to great fanfare. The problem was the winner, Hamas. The Islamist group, considered a terrorist organisation by many governments, blindsided the international community by coming out on top. The West boycotted the result. Israel tightened its blockade of Gaza, and the vote led to a violent struggle between Hamas and its rival Fatah, a rift from which Palestinian politics has never recovered. So last weekend's local elections were, at least for some, an important moment. There were, however, several issues. Firstly, in Gaza, only people in one town were able to vote. Deir el-Bala was deemed the only place relatively undamaged and where enough of the population hadn't been displaced by the war to make the poll worthwhile. Secondly, only one of the main Palestinian political parties, Fatah, put up candidates. Hamas, its great rival, was not allowed to stand following a decision by the Palestinian Authority. The elephant in the room was that if the Islamist group was on the ballot, there would be every chance it could win again. Hamas's popularity has fallen in Gaza because of the war, which some people there partially blame on the group. But it has surged in the West Bank, where there is widespread disillusionment with the Palestinian Authority run by President Mahmoud Abbas and his Fatah party. The PA is seen by many Palestinians as corrupt. It's accused of failing to improve the economic lives of ordinary people or end Israel's decades-long occupation. Predictably, turnout in these elections was low, just over 20% in Gaza. In the West Bank, it was higher, at just over 50%. At the polling station we visited near Ramallah, we found a trickle of voters rather than a tide. But we saw enthusiasm, people proudly showing me a purple inked thumb to show they had posted their ballot. It's a proud day that we have a chance to vote, even if we're still under Israeli occupation, Hanadi, a young Palestinian-American woman, told me. This is a way to show the outside world that we still live our lives. Like many people, Hanadi was voting on local issues rather than geopolitics. Everyone wants clean schools, clean streets, and a better economy, Muna Inab, an election observer, explained. As we talked, I realised that I recognise Muna. I'd interviewed her some 16 years ago

0: when I was based in the West Bank. Back then, she was decked out in a full Formula One outfit as part of a Palestinian all-women motor racing team, the Speed Sisters. We laughed as I remembered going green as I sat in the passenger seat as she ragged me around the streets of Nablus in a souped-up BMW, spinning donut after donut. "I don't do that anymore," she smiled. "Now I have my kids to feed." And for most Palestinians, money is short. The PA, which employs well over 100,000 people, has not been able to pay salaries in full for over 2 years. For many years, Israel has been partially withholding tax revenues from the PA, putting a financial squeeze on the authority. It was somewhat jarring for me then to see the PA's election committee handing out expensive goodie bags to journalists. It was a laptop bag with a charge pack, cables and notepads. And while I found electoral enthusiasm at the polling station, there was little in the restaurant where we went for lunch. Over lamb chops, I got talking to Hafiz Jabbar, another Palestinian-American who was sitting there with two friends. None of them had voted. "What's the point?" Hafiz asked. "It won't change anything. It's all corrupt." Many Palestinians in the West Bank will tell you life has never been as hard for them as it is now. With Gaza in ruins and with Israel's control of the West Bank as restrictive as ever amid rising settler violence, 2 decades after the first parliamentary elections, you won't find any Palestinians who believe liberty has blossomed here.
1: John Donison, you're listening to From Our Own Correspondent here on the BBC World Service. West Bengal has also been voting, but on a far, far bigger scale. The state is a huge prize in Indian politics. It has more than 70 million voters, giving it great clout in India's parliament. And the 2 rounds of local elections just held there have been hotly contested. This is a state which Prime Minister Narendra Modi's party, the BJP, has never governed. There was a big push to try and win it away from the incumbent party, the Trinamool Congress. Voter turnout was more than 90%, the highest in any West Bengal election since independence. As Shotik Biswas saw, some politicians had relied on a very specific, local kind of electoral messaging.
2: On a sticky morning in the eastern Indian city of Kolkata, Kaustubh Bagchi moves from door to door in crisp white and red traditional attire, a fish in hand. Drums thud behind him as supporters chant his name. He's the candidate for Narendra Modi's BJP in the West Bengal Assembly elections. And he's banking on the prop to do the quiet work of persuasion. There are no speeches about policy, just a visual cue. "I am one of you." A few kilometers away in Kolkata's port area, another BJP candidate, Rakesh Singh, stages a similar spectacle. Flanked by party workers, he hoists a fish repeatedly as he moves through the early morning crowds, taking on the city's mayor in what is one of the state's most high-profile contests. In Bengal, fish is more than food. It is the lifeblood of the cuisine, ritual in everyday life, a marker of both identity and belonging. Across West Bengal, it's become a political symbol too, with candidates brandishing fish to quell a very specific anxiety. Food has always had political resonance in India. And Prime Minister Modi's Hindu nationalist BJP is often associated with a more assertive and sometimes moralized vegetarianism. Periodic restrictions on meat sales in some BJP-ruled states and crackdowns linked to cow protection have helped cement that perception, even though India remains overwhelmingly non-vegetarian. In the West Bengal election, BJP candidates have taken to waving fish at rallies to counter criticism from political rivals that the ruling party wants to control what locals want to eat. "The BJP will not allow you to eat fish, nor will they allow you to eat meat or eggs," the state's Chief Minister Mamata Banerjee warned at a campaign meeting recently. She and her Trinamool Congress party are seeking a 4th consecutive term in office. Bengal lives on fish and rice. You're telling Bengal people you can't have fish, you can't have meat. What will they eat then? The feisty 71-year-old leader added. The BJP has pushed back just as sharply, turning the attack around. Smriti Irani, a BJP leader campaigning in Bengal, called the claim a lie. She said, Bengal and fish and rice are a part of its culture, which will never end. Between this cultural anxiety and economic critique, fish has become more than a staple. It's now a shorthand for everything the rivals say is at stake. In Bengal, fish has always carried meaning far beyond the plate, and its political afterlife seems almost inevitable. It represents geography, river systems like the Ganges River versus the Padma River. It represents history, the legacy of partition of India separating East and West Bengal. It represents class, who can afford the prized varieties, who prepares them, and who has the cultural know-how to do so. Even Bengal's fiercest football rivalry carries fish. Fans of East Bengal Football Club, many with roots in what is now Bangladesh, are stereotypically partial to Hilsa. Mohan Bagan Super Giant supporters, on the other hand, are said to favor prawns. It's really a playful shorthand for deeper histories of migration, class, and taste. For historian Jayanta Sengupta, fish, he says, is inseparable from Bengali cuisine. As the BJP has at times been associated with a push towards vegetarian norms, Bengal's ruling party has folded food into a broader pitch around cultural pride, says Sengupta. Knowing the symbolic significance of fish, the BJP could not ignore the issue. Last week, the BJP state president Samik Bhattacharya offered journalists in Kolkata an invitation for Results Day on 4th May. He said the party would welcome them with fried fish. In an election shaped by identity, livelihoods, and a fair amount of playful baiting, fish may not decide the result, but it has already framed the contest, revealing how instinctively culture and politics bleed into each other on the campaign trail in India.
1: Shotik Biswas there. It's been 40 years since the nuclear disaster in Chernobyl in Ukraine, which back then was still part of the Soviet Union. In April 1986, a reactor in the power plant there suffered an explosion, sending a radioactive plume across Europe. It is still the world's worst nuclear accident ever. Even the name Chernobyl has become shorthand for danger and destruction. But before the disaster, it was a place with a different reputation, somewhere people from across the Soviet Union wanted to live and work, a place with a lively atmosphere, and a DJ who dodged the censors to bring cutting-edge music to the dance floor frequented by the power plant's workers. To meet him, Jordan Dunbar travelled to the city of Slavutich in northern Ukraine.
3: Looking up at the well-built soldier and even larger policeman in front of me, I thought of two things. I wish I'd learnt more Ukrainian, and I really wish I could find my ID card. I wave my microphone at them and try the old mime act to convey my hopefully temporary lack of documents. I was on a quest to find a now legendary DJ who once transformed the city of Pripyat, the former home for workers at the Chernobyl nuclear plant. Here we were in the grid-like streets of Slavutich, completed by the Soviets in 1988 to house those same workers after they escaped the Chernobyl disaster. Eventually, we find the Slavutich Media House, the modern version of a palace of culture. Outside hangs a painted sign saying, "Disco, we're at the right place." Inside, we meet the legend himself, Alexander Demidov. He exudes an easy charm even in the freezing temperatures and frequent blackouts. We chat in the centre's TV studio, where today he presents a music show surrounded by a mountain of vinyl and tapes and handmade disco-style shirts, which Alex says fans would make for him back in the 80s. So what made his club night so famous, I ask? "This was the youngest city in Ukraine," he tells me with a wide grin. With thousands of young workers arriving in Pripyat, they needed entertainment. So a football team was formed, swimming pools were built, and parks emerged along the nearby river. But it needed nightlife too, and Club Edison 2 was born. "There was nowhere else like it," Alex says, sweeping his arms over photos of 80s clubbers with big hair and even bigger smiles. The disco lights and projectors were handmade, putting the local engineers' skills to good use. They'd hold theme nights and hundreds of workers would attend in fancy dress, but it wasn't entirely free-spirited. Before each disco, We had to fill out a playlist and it was checked by the Soviet Culture Department. If approved, then we could hold the event, Alex explains. Just 20% could be so-called progressive music. Terrible tracks, he says. Imported from Hungary, Poland and so on. The rest were to be Soviet songs. Alex, however, always had a stash of Western records, smuggled in by travelling diplomats and sailors. The nights became fabled in 80s Ukraine. The police would be very confused when they saw breakdancing, Alex laughs. Alex had planned a party for Sunday, 27th of April 1986, the night after Reactor 4 exploded. The playlist never got played, but it remains in memory of the disco that would never take place. Once the evacuation was announced, Alex and the regulars from the original Club Edison would never be able to live in Pripyat again. I was about to ask what happened next when the lights suddenly go out. Another blackout. The local electricity plant, hit by a Russian strike the week before, was still being fixed. The generator cranks on, but it's now too loud for us to hear each other. So we decamp to the Slavutich Museum. Fitting that as I ask about life after the meltdown, Alex and I are sitting in a replica Pripyat apartment next to the museum's Chernobyl gallery. There was an exclusion zone for 30 kilometres all around the plant. Men and women were living in tent cities to help with the cleanup, he recalls. We decided to hold discos for them, this time outdoors in village squares. He takes out a piece of thick paper covered in Russian text, an award from the old Soviet Ministry of Culture. Alex's discos in the surreal wasteland around the exclusion zone had kept up morale to the point he was honoured for his efforts. Once the initial cleanup of Chernobyl was finished, Alex hosted parties for the builders tasked with constructing a new city from scratch, the city which would become his home, Slavutich. Alex becomes reflective when I ask what he thinks of this Soviet model city in the 40th year since the evacuation of the city it replaced. Pripyat will always be the city of my youth. Slavutich is a great place too, and also very vibrant. But it's not the same.
1: Jordan Dunbar, unearthing a hidden history. And you can hear more of the story of that DJ, his hometown and his fans in The Last Dance Floor in Chernobyl, available now on the BBC's The Documentary podcast. But that's all for this edition of our programme. Thanks for listening. I'm Pascal Harter. The producer was Polly Hope. And we'll be back next weekend. So do join us again here on the BBC World
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9: Hello, I'm Jamal Khalili, and coming up shortly on the Life Scientific on Discovery, I'll be talking to a scientist whose research laid the groundwork for the current crop of blockbuster weight loss drugs. Jens Juul Holst helped unravel how the gut hormone GLP-1 boosts insulin and tells the brain when we're full. We'll be discussing how the drugs work as well as some of the concerns. That's the Life Scientific after the news.
10: BBC News with Moira Alderson. There's been an escalation of the conflict in the Gulf after the US said it had sailed two destroyers through the Strait of Hormuz. Iran said it had fired warning shots at one warship and denied US claims that two US-flagged merchant ships had transited the waterway. Iran has retaliated. The UAE says four cruise missiles were fired towards its territory and a drone hit the Fujairah oil industry zone. The Hindu Nationalist Party of India's Prime Minister Narendra Modi has hailed an historic victory in West Bengal. It's on course to form its first government there. A car's been driven into a crowd in the German city of Leipzig, killing two people and injuring many more. The suspect is a young German man who suffered from mental illness. Russia and Ukraine have both proposed ceasefires for the coming days. Moscow first unilaterally declared a truce on the 8th and 9th of May, when the country marks the Soviet victory over the Germans in the Second World War. Ukraine said it had not been consulted and later declared its own truce. The US Supreme Court has temporarily reinstated a federal rule allowing an abortion pill to be prescribed online and posted. The move reverses the decision by a court of appeal. Health authorities have been taking blood samples from those on board a Dutch cruise ship stricken by a suspected outbreak of the deadly hantavirus. Three people have died. Britney Spears has pleaded guilty to charges of reckless driving following her arrest in Los Angeles in March. She must serve a one-year probation and take a driving under the influence class. In a further thawing of relations, Armenia and Turkey have agreed to restore an historic bridge at Ani. The World Heritage Site was once the capital of an Armenian kingdom and now lies in Turkey. That's the latest world news from the BBC.
9: Hello. Ozempic, Wegovy, Mounjaro. Just a few years ago, most of us had never heard these names. Now, they're everywhere, hailed as miracle weight loss drugs that help people shed the pounds by replicating a gut hormone called GLP-1, which tells the brain that you've eaten enough and nudges the pancreas to release insulin. One of the leading researchers behind this breakthrough is Jens Juul-Holst, Professor of Medical Physiology and Biomedical Sciences at the University of Copenhagen, whose work in the 1980s helped discover and decode GLP-1. Over the decades since then, Jens has laid the groundwork for today's wonder drugs that are changing the lives of millions worldwide by treating obesity and diabetes. This has earned Jens a slew of high-profile accolades, including the Breakthrough Prize and the Tang Prize. And he was named among Time magazine's 100 most influential people in health for 2024. But with great power come great big questions. The rise of GLP-1 drugs is not only reshaping medicine, but also sparking debate about how they should be used and exactly what they mean for long-term healthcare and healthy societies. So hopefully we'll get some of those questions answered today. Jens Juul-Holst, welcome to The Life Scientific.
11: Thank you very much, and thank you very much for asking me to do this.
9: Certainly a lot of people will have heard about weight loss jabs in recent years. How exactly do they work?
11: The interesting new thing about them is that they inhibit appetite. So that's the principle of the slimming. And that's quite a difference to many other approaches to weight loss. And if you think about it, it is one of the key ways of regulating the problem, which is the food intake, of course.
9: There is and always has been a lot of stigma around obesity and weight loss. Have you seen that attitude play out around these new drugs?
11: Yes, of course. Mostly I know of it from my own country, from Denmark, where people think that it is kind of cheating. You know, you're not supposed to do this. This is not the right way. You must suffer to lose weight. And some people, you know, object to the idea that you should lose weight at all. You should be happy with your own size. And from my angle, it's a different question. The problem is the complications of obesity. I'm a doctor, so this is my interest here. And we know that there is a large number of complications to obesity. And that's what you can do something about with these new medications. And I think that's fantastic.
9: Well, we're certainly going to talk about a lot of these hugely positive results, but concerns have been raised, including by you. You said a couple of years ago that the success of GLP-1 drugs has brought new scientific, clinical, and ethical questions that the medical community needs to navigate with care. So which questions do you think should be prioritized?
11: So these drugs were originally meant for diabetes therapy, and they're now spreading out to obesity therapy also. And the problem with both of them is that you have a decreased life expectancy. And not only that, but also you run a risk of having complications during your lifetime. And that can be very cumbersome and invalidating. And this is stuff that the society should do something about. Now, these new drugs have been proven to reduce the mortality and been proven to improve these complications and the morbidities that are associated with diabetes and obesity. So now we know that you can do something about it. So that's where I think that society somehow has to take over. And somebody should think about how we spread these possibilities to the general benefit of the population rather than to the few that can afford it.
9: But let's talk about you, Jens. You were born in 1945 in Copenhagen.
11: Yes.
9: Tell me about your family.
11: So my parents were dentists, both of them. My father was a professor at the dental school. And I think I'm pretty sure that that has influenced my way, my attitudes, my choices. Another thing is that my mother didn't become dentist of her own will because she had planned to become a doctor. But it turned out that my grandfather couldn't afford her studies. So he asked her to find a shorter training. And so she became a dentist instead, but met the professor, which was good. I mean, that's how the whole thing started. So that was the atmosphere. It was an academic atmosphere. So this kind of lifestyle was oozing through everything, I think.
9: Right. And in your early years at school, I gather you had a bit of a tough time.
11: That was because I was good in classes. I had red hair and I was not terribly good at sports. So, I was the victim of all the bullying. Yeah, of the bullying, exactly. So that lasted for the first 5 years of schooling. But then I moved to, the high school system and things became a lot better. And eventually I went to the real high school, the 3 years. And that was one of the greatest times in my life. So things changed wonderfully.
9: Well, after those difficult early years, things, as you say, did improve. You were a good student academically, but initially you wanted to focus on something other than science. You were very keen on music.
11: Yeah. For a while in school, I thought that maybe I should end up doing something with music. Today, I'm quite happy that I didn't. I think that that would have been a tough life. Fun, but tough. So that had to go away and was substituted with the hard work of being a medical student. But music is still a wonderful thing for me.
9: I was going to ask you, you still play piano?
11: I still play and always have music in my ears when I can get away with it. So, yes, music is a big part of my life. My wife, fortunately, is also musically gifted and is playing the clarinet, so we can do duets together.
9: Oh, very nice. Well, Jens, as you say, you went to study medicine at the University of Copenhagen and you really threw yourself into student life.
11: So I qualified in medicine in 1970, which means that the last 2 years was 1968, 69, right?
9: Yeah.
11: Where we had all the revolutions and student revolutions and all over Europe and all over the world, really. And of course, I was part of that. I was a young, enthusiastic socialist, and I was taking very much part in the different student activities we had, and even some of the more, but which we shouldn't talk too much about today. But it was a great time, and I think it cemented my attitude to health and society and things like that. I think it was very, very, very useful.
9: So after your studies, you started working at Bispebjerg Hospital, which then became affiliated with the University of Copenhagen. And that meant you were encouraged to do research alongside your clinical work.
11: Yeah, I think I was interested in research already, but the possibilities were improving as we were transgressing to university status. And so the boss, the head of the department, became professor, and he was then entitled to have a scientific assistant. And I became his assistant, so that meant that I was even obliged to do research, apart from the surgery. So that really facilitated things.
9: And that's when you first began studying gut hormones in earnest.
11: Yes, I was introduced to this very new field of the gut hormones because my real mentor, who's called Jens Rehfeld, he had been to the United States to work with the hormone gastrin in Florida and came home with some hints about technology and the field as such. And he said, okay, let's join forces and see what we can make out of it. Because then we were able to create a laboratory, and that laboratory was devoted to gut hormones. And for this, the big thing was the new technology of radioimmunoassay, which had more or less recently been discovered or developed by two Nobel laureates. And we adopted that technology as quickly as we could because that was necessary to study these gut hormones because they circulate in very, very low concentration. So you must have a method of sufficient sensitivity. And this new method had that. There were no other methods that would be able to.
9: And at that point, you were looking at a group of metabolic hormones called incretin.
11: Yeah, our main interest became the regulation in the gut of insulin secretion. And for me, that was logical because I came from this department that had specialized in peptic ulcer disease, you know. And we had some peptic ulcer patients with too low blood glucose levels after we had been operating on them. And we wanted to find out why that was. We thought it would be a gut hormone, right? So it was absolutely natural for us to find out how the gut regulates insulin secretion and glucose levels in the body. So that became one of the key questions. We put that up as a target for us, try to find out what are the incretin hormones. Mm. And that's what actually we managed to do eventually.
12: Well, you say eventually, because this is like a decade's worth of research to get the answers.
11: That is true.
12: Ultimately, you were successful in isolating and characterizing this all-important GLP-1 hormone.
11: Yeah.
12: Talk me through that process.
11: I was chasing this hormone that was responsible for the hypoglycemia in our patients. And then a new peptide came up. It came from Stockholm. It was called GIP.
12: Peptides, I mean, these are basically molecular chains of amino acids.
11: Yes, short chains. And there was one coming up from Stockholm, which was demonstrated to be able to stimulate insulin secretion in people. But for various reasons, we could show that this was not the substance that was responsible for our hypoglycemia patients. So there had to be another one. This was clear. And we found some cells in the gut that were illuminating with antibodies against glucagon. And glucagon is a hormone from the pancreas that is normally regulating blood glucose. And it was ridiculous that glucagon should be found in the gut all of a sudden. But we eventually isolated the peptides from those cells and found out what it was. And it was a peptide that contained glucagon in the middle.
12: Right.
11: So we found out that this was actually the precursor of glucagon, because we could also find it in the pancreas and all the bits and pieces there.
12: Mm.
11: So the interesting thing was, of course, to find out what was in the rest of the molecule. That was an American who found out that, a guy called Graham Bell, who in 1983 was able to pull out a gene sequence. And we found in that DNA sequence there was coding for something that looked like glucagon. Actually, there were two stretches that looked like glucagon, both of them. And they were, of course, designated glucagon-like peptides 1 and glucagon-like peptides 2.
12: Which is the GLP, yes.
11: And that's the GLP-1 and GLP-2, yeah.
12: Right.
11: Yeah. So that opened the field, I must say.
12: And it's a lot of technical detail there, but I think it's important because if we come to talking about these weight loss drugs, they all rely on this glucagon-like peptide GLP-1.
11: Yes.
12: Now, in 1993, your team provided the first clinical evidence that GLP-1 could help patients with diabetes. Now, you told us about GLP-1 itself, but how exactly was that translated into a treatment for diabetes? How did it work?
11: So first of all, we pulled out the natural peptide from tissues and found out that it stimulated insulin secretion directly. And the question was then, is this really interesting? And the prediction was, no, it's not interesting, because people with type 2 diabetes, you know, they have lousy beta cells. They don't react to anything. They don't even react to glucose. And it didn't react to this first incretin hormone, GIP. It didn't react to those either. So the probability that this would make any change was very, very small. But again, we had put it on our pancreas and found out, I mean, I had a pancreas in the laboratory, you know, a living pancreas, an isolated living as a tool. It was really fun. And it also inhibited glucagon secretion. Now, there's a problem in people with diabetes that they have too much glucagon at the wrong times. And here we had something that could inhibit glucagon secretion. And this was news.
12: Right.
11: So now we had two features of this hormone that could be interesting in diabetes. So I was working very closely together with Michael Nauck from Germany. And he was working in a diabetes hospital and with the big incretin expert in these days, Werner Creutzfeldt, an important professor from Germany. And together we arranged to have infusions made in his diabetes hospital. People came in with really bad glucose regulation and gave them infusions of this new peptide for 4 hours and were able to completely normalize their blood glucose. And that was really a breakthrough.
12: Wow.
11: That was really a breakthrough.
12: But as you say, this is for people with type 2 diabetes, not
11: yes.
12: type 1.
11: Yeah, this is true. But it didn't take long before we tried on type 1 also. And it actually worked to some extent, not as well as in those with type 2, because it partly acts on the insulin. And since people with type 1 diabetes do not have insulin,
13: right. That
11: part of the activity cannot be put into practice.
13: I see.
11: But they do have the glucagon problem, and also there are many other things that are improved with GLP-1. So it actually works to some extent on people with type 1 diabetes. And it's very interesting today because the cardiovascular improvements that you get with GLP-1 and the anti-obesity effect. Both of those are relevant for people with type 1 diabetes also today. So that's why it's come back into the picture, you know, as something that really is of interest.
13: Right. Of course, as we've mentioned, all of this was the culmination of years of research and not just a single eureka moment. But in the diabetes world, this breakthrough was huge. Do you remember how you felt about it at the time?
11: So this demonstration of the complete normalization of the glucose levels really meant that we convinced not only ourselves that this was a future therapy for diabetes, but also some of the pharmaceutical industries. And that's how Novo Nordisk, for instance, became interested.
13: Mm-hmm.
11: And of course, we also demonstrated in 96 and 97, 8, that it also inhibited food intake in people. And that, of course, was also very, very interesting. So we started doing studies and tried to see what happened. And sure enough, we could inhibit appetite and we could inhibit food intake with infusions of GLP-1 in people.
13: So things were looking very promising then. But when it came to making GLP-1 suitable for obesity therapy, there were some issues. Can you explain what these issues were?
11: I can easily explain that. So what we found immediately was that if we gave them intravenous infusions into the bloodstream, that worked. But if we gave them just a single injection, it didn't work. Why not? Because the peptide was eliminated from the body immediately almost. So it has what we call a half-life. It means that half of what you have in the body is eliminated within 2 minutes. So right. It disappears during very, very few minutes. It completely disappears. And you can't treat people with a peptide that is eliminated so quickly. We found the reason for it, and that was an enzyme. But we also found out that if you could inhibit that enzyme, you could actually make the hormone GLP-1 survive for a longer time. But that was one of the problems, the very short survival
13: short
11: time
13: survival,
11: of the
13: yes.
11: hormone.
13: And I gather, you know, you couldn't give people a higher dose because it would lead to nausea.
11: So we tried that, of course.
13: Right.
11: It turned out, no, we couldn't, because the higher the doses we gave them, the more side effects there would be. There would be nausea and eventually vomiting. But we found out that you could stabilize the molecule by exchanging a single amino acid in the chain, and that could make it resistant towards this enzyme. But it would still be eliminated quickly from the kidneys, and that would be a problem. So something special had to be done to circumvent that problem. And that's what they did at Novo Nordisk, where they attached a fatty acid chain to the molecule. And what happens is that when you inject that, it will bind to one of the proteins in the plasma, in the blood, and it has a long half-life of 20 days or something like that. So all of a sudden, this peptide GLP-1 can now survive in the body. And it turned out that the half-life of this fatty acid substituted GLP-1 was now 12 hours rather than 2 minutes.
13: 2 minutes.
11: So that was quite a difference, right? So that is liraglutide that was developed at the Novo Nordisk company.
13: So the first version of a weight loss drug launched in the UK in 2015, longer ago than people might think.
11: So the people at Novo Nordisk created some dose response studies and could demonstrate that if they were very careful with the increasing dosing in the beginning, you could actually get to higher doses, which would give a weight loss of some 7 to 8%. And this was the procedure that eventually led to Saxenda, which was the first of these drugs to be approved for obesity therapy.
13: Well, as you say, you know, this 8% is significant, but your team, and indeed others around the world, were working to develop more effective versions. This is how you arrived at semaglutide, this drug that's the basis of Ozempic and Wegovy.
11: What happened was that several pharmaceutical companies were now interested in this and tried to extend the half-life by changing a few other details of the molecule, not very much, by the way, and managed to produce a molecule that could last for a week, requiring only weekly injections. So that was, of course, very nice. This was semaglutide. I was part of that process myself, so I really enjoyed it. It also was improved in terms of insulin secretion and food intake. But again, it was felt that perhaps with higher doses, you could obtain even more. And again, you know, a very meticulous, careful study was carried out, and it was found that indeed you could increase the dose, and it was possible now to create weight losses of up to 18%. Mm. And that started the whole craze.
13: And that wasn't the only positive outcome, was it? There was more good news from the cardiovascular trials, which you have to do with any new drug.
11: Yeah, and it turned out to reduce the risk of cardiovascular adverse events quite significantly. It was a wonderful surprise.
13: That's incredible, absolutely. I want to come back to that a little later on, but in the meantime, Jens, the GLP-1 therapies developed by you and others translated into those medications that we're seeing today, and within a comparatively short space of time, have had a remarkable impact, helping people with diabetes and obesity. Have you had any feedback from people you know about how it's changed things for them?
11: Oh, yes. I get a lot of emails from people who are thanking for and describing how this has changed their lives and how happy they are. One thing is that people are happy. Another thing is that it can be documented in hard data that it really helps.
13: There's been a lot of discussion around other possible benefits of GLP-1 therapy. We mentioned the surprising positive results from the cardiovascular trials earlier. Mm. What possible applications are you exploring now?
11: So there are a whole set of things. Some of them are related to the weight loss, I guess, in itself. For instance, something like sleep apnea. And there is wonderful data now that this really helps a lot. But in addition to that, we need to understand why these compounds have this effect on the cardiovascular problems. And the focus is really on inflammation and the immune system these days. And there are a lot of observations on interactions with GLP-1 with receptors in the immune system. And there is typically in obesity and diabetes what we call a low-grade inflammation, systemic inflammation. And this is thought to contribute very much to the problems, the complications. So that is in the heart, that is in the liver, that is in the kidneys, that is in the lungs, and that is in the central nervous system. So one of the theories, and it's actually more than a theory these days because it's quite evident, is that one of the ways that GLP-1s improve all these conditions, because they do, is by interfering with the inflammation, reducing the inflammation that causes these problems in the various organs. So, you know, it's not even miraculous any longer. It's a fact. There is a mechanism behind this. So that's really fantastic, I think.
13: That's incredible. So various positive and unexpected impacts. But as with almost any new medication, there are, of course, also concerns. And one that's been covered quite recently in the media is possible swift weight regain after stopping treatment. What's your reaction to that?
11: So first of all, it was predicted, and it also turns out to be true. Because what happens when you're in therapy is that you inhibit your appetite. And because of that, you eat less and then eventually will lose some weight. But if you regain your appetite, then you will start eating again and you will increase in body weight. So if you stop the therapy, of course, your body weight will return. But fortunately, there is something you can do, engage in a change of lifestyle. And that should consist of two components. One is the change of diet. And the good news is that you can do this, because now, for the first time, maybe in a very long time, you have regained your power of will here. So that's one important thing. The other thing is that you must exercise. You must enhance your physical activity levels. And as you lose weight, you can do it. You can actually master some increases in physical activity levels. And that's extremely important, because then you can maintain your muscle mass. And we've shown that if you can maintain those good new habits, then you don't need the medication after the termination of, let's say, treatment for a year or two, where you have reached the nice plateau of new body weight.
13: Mm. Well, it's the good habits that I think is the important thing here, isn't it? Using these drugs as part of a properly prescribed weight loss plan with, you know, your GP support around, as you say, diet and exercise. But that actually speaks to another concern, which is about people getting these drugs from unofficial sources without any medical advice.
11: Yeah, and I think that's probably a little bit of a risky business because you need that medical advice. I mean, otherwise you will be in a situation where you've lost your lean body mass and you come out as a weaker person after the weight loss than you were. And that is not good. So it is really the advice here that is the essential. Yeah. Just like after bariatric surgery where you have similar weight losses and you must obey the same kind of precautions not to come out with a bad result afterwards.
13: Another problem right now is cost. There was a BBC investigation last year reporting that out of an estimated 1.5 million people using these drugs in the UK, 9 in 10 are believed to pay privately. And although prices vary with doses, generally you're looking at several hundred pounds a month, which is particularly tough when you consider that diabetes and obesity rates are both higher in patients from lower income backgrounds.
11: Yeah, yeah.
13: What could help bring down costs?
11: There are, of course, many, many important aspects of this question. And I cannot help to say that I think that there are some societal obligations, again, that should be considered at some stage. But fortunately, there are other things happening. So the first GLP-1 to be approved of this has gone off patent, and there's now a biosimilar available. So you can buy it, and it's cheaper. Now, that is the daily injection, so that's not the most super popular, but it still works. And there's no doubt that the competition, because there are many, many, many pharmaceutical companies now producing GLP-1 redated agents, and some of them will be good and approved and all that. So there will be competition, and the prices will come down. There's no doubt about that.
13: Mm-hmm.
11: There's another development that is really interesting, and that is that it's also possible to make GLP-1 agonists that are small, small molecules, as we call them, small chemical entities. And they're much easier to produce and much cheaper to produce. They haven't really been approved yet, but we will have these. I don't doubt that we will have these small molecules now coming up. And they will be cheaper and they will put the prices further down. But I must say, in the meantime, I think that the societies will need to think about how this should be dealt with. And some support, some reimbursement for health reasons, I think would be reasonable. That's what I think.
13: I guess that's something you'd have had a pretty strong opinion about back in your socialist student days. How do you think the young Jens would have felt about all this?
11: You know, as a young person, I marched around in the streets of Copenhagen with a sign saying, research for the people, not for the profit, research for the people, not for the profit. You know, that kind of thinking. So it was much more fun to make something, to make good progress, to get some development going than to just, you know, lock yourself up and try to collect money. And I still feel that way, I must say. But I mean, it is 1/4 of the adult population in our societies that will benefit from these therapies, and at least 1/4. And we have to find out how to do this.
13: And do you think governments are listening sufficiently to the scientists?
11: So they were not listening, but now they will be listening. I think things have to go hand in hand. You have to be able to provide sufficient medication to a reasonable price, but then I think you can engage the society, because they will win. They will reduce the morbidities. They will avoid some of the sick leaves. They will get the benefit eventually.
13: Well, let's hope so. Jens Juul-Holst, thank you very much for sharing your life scientific.
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1: Listen. There's been a sharp escalation of the conflict in the Gulf after the US said it had sailed two guided missile destroyers through the Strait of Hormuz. Iran said it had fired warning shots at one warship and denied US claims that two US-flagged merchant ships had transited the waterway. President Trump said US forces had destroyed a number of Iranian fast boats, but this too has been denied by Tehran. On Sunday, he promised to free merchant ships stranded by the Iranian closure of the strait. Here's our North America editor, Sarah Smith.
2: Donald Trump called his effort to guide stranded ships out of the Strait of Hormuz a humanitarian gesture. But he really needs to act because he's under pressure at home to do something to reduce rising oil prices, which have driven up the cost of petrol as well as food and other goods. Any move that allowed oil tankers to resume crossing the Strait of Hormuz would have a positive effect on oil prices, but it's far from clear that what he calls Project Freedom will restart the flow of shipping.
1: The United Arab Emirates says Iran has fired four cruise missiles towards its territory. The Defence Ministry said three were intercepted and the fourth fell into the sea. The Emirati authorities have also reported a fire in the Fujairah oil industry zone following an Iranian drone attack. The UAE has called it a dangerous escalation. Oman also says that a residential building there has been hit. Lebanon's health ministry says at least 17 people have been killed by Israeli strikes in the past 24 hours, despite a ceasefire that's meant to be in force between Israel, Beirut and Hezbollah. The Israeli military has also issued new evacuation warnings for several villages outside the region in the south of Lebanon that Israel currently occupies and has declared a security zone. From Jerusalem, here's our Middle East correspondent, John Donison.
3: Really, there is no ceasefire in southern Lebanon. The fighting has reduced compared to what it was before when there was a full-scale war and the capital, Beirut, was being targeted. The Lebanese health ministry saying 100 people killed just in the last 4 days. There are still hundreds of Israeli troops occupying a large chunk of southern Lebanon, roughly 5%, and they have been continuing their operations on a daily basis. We also had the news today that Hezbollah was fighting back, two Israeli soldiers injured.
1: The Hindu Nationalist Party of India's Prime Minister Narendra Modi has hailed an historic victory in assembly elections in the state of West Bengal. The BJP is on course to form its first government there, dislodging the regional party of the firebrand female leader Mamata Banerjee. Raju Bista is a BJP member of parliament.
4: Bhartiya Janata Party is forming its government in West Bengal, and this is the victory of the people of West Bengal, and this is the win of Narendra Modi's governance.
1: World News from the BBC.
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1: It sped through a pedestrian zone. The driver has been arrested. The state premier of Saxony said the suspect is a young German man who's previously suffered from mental illness. Leipzig's mayor is Burkhard Jung.
12: We don't have the motivation yet. We don't know anything about the perpetrator. We only know that someone drove from here to the marketplace. And the important message is that all people can assume the situation is clear. There is no further danger.
1: The singer Britney Spears has pleaded guilty to charges of reckless driving following her arrest in Los Angeles in March. A BBC correspondent says the guilty plea means Spears will not serve the jail sentence she'd risked for driving under the influence of drugs and alcohol. As part of the plea deal, she must serve a one-year probation and take a driving under the influence class. Final preparations are underway in New York ahead of the biggest night in the fashion calendar, the annual Met Gala. The event at the Metropolitan Museum of Art will see a host of the world's biggest stars gather to show off extravagant outfits. However, there have been calls for a boycott from some quarters due to the prominent role of Amazon founder Jeff Bezos and his wife Lauren at this year's event. That's the latest world news from the BBC.
13: Hello and welcome to NewsHour live from the BBC World Service in London. I'm Rebecca Kesby and we begin the programme in the Gulf and the ongoing standoff between the United States and Iran over the Strait of Hormuz. On Sunday, Mr Trump said the US would start to help stranded vessels through the strait. He's calling it Project Freedom. But we're getting two completely different versions of the story. In fact, different versions of multiple stories today. Earlier, US Central Command said that two US-flagged merchant vessels had successfully transited through the Strait of Hormuz. It also said two US Navy destroyers had passed in the other direction and are now operating in the Gulf. Iran says those claims are entirely false. Tehran earlier said it had hit a US destroyer, which has been categorically denied by the United States. But we are getting reports that other cargo ships have been hit. Where does all this, though, leave the 2,000 ships stuck in the Gulf? Raman Kapoor is the captain of an oil tanker which has been trapped since the start of the war, and he says it's still too dangerous to move at the moment.
14: No. If you ask me as a captain, I would not take this risk. First and foremost, is my crew's safety first, and then my ship's safety. So as a captain, I would not take this risk at the moment. So no one is giving the 100% assurance that nothing wrong will go.
13: Well, let's cross live to Washington, D.C., where we find the BBC's Tom Bateman for the very latest. Tom, first of all, what do we know of these latest Iranian missile strikes in the region?
15: Well, we know from authorities, particularly in the United Arab Emirates, in the port city of Fujairah there, where they have said that an Iranian missile strike badly affected the port there around oil storage facilities, where there has been a very large fire, according to officials there. And they say three Indian nationals who work there were wounded. Now, Oman, this seems to have happened close to the border with the Emirates, have also reported an attack there that injured two people in a coastal town. So very clearly what we're seeing from some of the Gulf neighbours across the water there from Iran reporting that there have been Iranian missile strikes. Clearly, some of those have got through air defences. There were also some reports of air defences having been deployed and some loud booms heard in Dubai as well. So this all seems to be, you know, with the Iranians saying they will respond forcefully to this American attempt to break their grip on the Strait of Hormuz. This, you know, seems to be clearly endangering the four-week-old now ceasefire between the US and Iran.
13: Yeah, it does seem quite a dangerous moment, doesn't it? We've had claims that cargo ships have also been reportedly hit today. And what can you tell us about whether or not these US destroyers have actually gone through the Strait of Hormuz and into the Gulf?
15: Yeah, well, on the first thing, South Korea says one of a South Korea-owned ship was there was an explosion on board. Not yet confirmed this was from an Iranian strike, but of course that will be the presumption on that. And I think piecing together what's happened over the last 24 hours, this is now a pivotal moment, I think, in terms of whether or not the truce between the US and Iran reignites into all-out conflict. Because what President Trump has been trying to do here is use force to drive open the Strait of Hormuz, to try and take that issue off the table in terms of the negotiations. So we now have a very large naval and air deployment by the Americans, saying that they are going to protect ships to come south through the Strait of Hormuz. Mm-hmm. Little evidence so far that it has been successful. The US is saying, you know, two American-flagged commercial ships made their way through, although that hasn't yet been confirmed or verified independently.
13: No.
15: And the Iranians saying if this continues, that they will, that clearly their threats to deploy military force against the Americans go on.
13: Tom, thank you very much. That's Tom Bateman there in Washington. Next, we can hear from Hooman Majd, who's an Iranian-American writer and the author of several books, including The Ayatollah Begs to Differ. I spoke to him in New York a short time ago, and I asked him, given that the start of this war, many predicted the Iranian regime would collapse within days, the fact that it's still standing could be seen as something of a victory. Hasn't it proved its point? And isn't it time to reopen the strait?
16: Closing the Strait of Hormuz is the leverage they have in terms of any kind of deal they're going to make with the United States or with any country for that matter, especially on the nuclear issue and or on ballistic missiles or anything else. It's the only leverage they have to have any kind of upper hand, if you will, in negotiations. So no, one could argue that yes, they've proven that they're resilient and the Iran can withstand an attack by two major nuclear armed powers and survive, quite comfortably survive in a way, because as we know from, the footage we see from Iran, people are living their lives and right. They are going about their lives. But no, I don't think it's from their perspective at all reasonable

0: rockets, though, isn't it? How much damage has Iran suffered militarily through this?
1: Well, quite a bit of damage. But the point is that Iran's military was never going to be up to the standards of the U.S. military or the Israeli military, and was never going to be able to fight a traditional war. What Iran has in its arsenal, apart from its ballistic missiles, which it has hidden throughout the country, it has launchers throughout the country, and has probably lost, you know, maybe perhaps, according to experts, 40-50% of those missiles, but still has quite a few ballistic missiles. But the biggest thing it has is really drones, an almost unlimited supply of drones that it can build very, very quickly at a very low cost, which can do enough damage to stop a ship, as the captain was just speaking on your program, from wanting to traverse the Strait of Hormuz for fear of a drone, you know, with explosives hitting it. So no insurer wants to bet against that. So that's really, you know, their military strength is drones and missiles more than anything else.
0: And in terms of how much damage has been done to the United States military in the region, to its bases, its radar facilities, I mean, they're not giving too much detail on any of that. Do you have any understanding of as how much damage has been done there?
1: No, I mean, the Iranians have claimed something, one thing, and the Americans have claimed another. And then on the other hand, you had CNN, which ran a story last week on how much damage there was, including photographs of the base in Kuwait, for example, that has actually been damaged very severely. And so I have to believe the CNN report. I have to believe the BBC. I have to believe all the reports that we get from independent media that the damage is quite severe. We do know that there's over 150 U.S. servicemen who were injured. We know there's 13 who have been killed. So the damage, and we know how many missiles the U.S. has fired, million-dollar missiles into Iran, how many bombs it's used, how much oil it's using, fuel for its aircraft
0: it's using. Yeah,
1: it's a lot. It's billions of dollars worth. So the damage is both to the U.S. military and to the U.S. economy.
0: Human Majd, the Iranian-American writer. Well, inside Iran, opponents of the regime say they're coming under growing pressure. Human rights groups have accused the government of carrying widespread arrests, torture, even executions, with the help of trusted sources inside the country. The BBC has been able to speak with some people. We're not using their real names or voices, but our correspondent Fergal Keane has this report.
2: There's no escaping the simple fact. The regime has survived. Its physical and psychological presence is everywhere. From the giant posters of assassinated leaders to the watchful, staring eyes of the intelligence services. On the streets, a kind of surface normality has returned. People are shopping, taking their children to the park. But for many, like this young couple, hope is giving way to despair. In order to protect their identities, the conversation between Diaco and Sana is spoken by actors.
3: Things will change. It's already changed.
4: Changed? It's fallen into the hands of the Revolutionary Guards. The country is a mess. At the beginning, I did not want the war to happen. Through the middle of the war, as long as they were targeting key figures, I was genuinely overjoyed with every one of their deaths. But the thing is, so many of their people are still standing. What I had imagined did not come true. Everything got worse, and we are left with the Islamic Republic. I am gutted that they won the war. I consider the Islamic Republic my enemy.
2: The regime is still killing its internal enemies. 21 political prisoners have been hanged since the war started. That's the highest number in such a short space of time in 30 years. Thousands of others are in detention with repeated, credible reports of torture.
4: This was one of the arrested January protesters.
2: Susan, not her real name, is a lawyer working for the detained and is confronted with a paradox. She wants peace, but fears that an end to the conflict will free the regime to mount an ever more punishing crackdown.
4: Before the war, harsh treatment was reserved for those who were lead protesters, those who had Molotov cocktails, or those who were armed. But during the war, that harshness has intensified significantly. I want the war to end. Still, though, I think that if the war does end, the regime will probably take out its rage from this war on the prisoners. We're living on borrowed time. I genuinely don't think much about the future.

0: The Islamic Republic gives all the appearance of confidence that it is winning in the face of American confusion about how to end the war. Armin is an independent journalist who's also fearful about what might happen next as the regime feels emboldened to persecute anyone it wants to call an enemy.
1: As the BBC's Fergal Keane reporting on views inside Iran, always difficult to get to, of course. Don't forget, there is a BBC Live page on the very latest on those strikes that Tom Bateman was telling us about earlier. I'm seeing that the UAE is now saying that its forces engaged 15 Iranian missiles and 4 drones today alone. So it does seem as if there is an escalation happening there at the moment. That's on the Live page. Coming up later, the Palestinian activist who says he refuses to be anything other than optimistic.
2: There is no Mother Teresa in this conflict. But when you go deep, you will discover that there is a joint reservoir of common humanity. From there, you realize that something good is going to come.
1: More on that in about half an hour. Our headlines this hour, as we've been hearing, there are fears of a resumption of hostilities in the Gulf after the US sailed 2 warships through the Strait of Hormuz. In retaliation, Iran has fired a barrage of drones and missiles at targets in the region. And India's governing BJP is celebrating a historic victory in state elections in West Bengal in a boost for Prime Minister Narendra Modi.

0: This is Rebecca Kesby with NewsHour live from the BBC. Next to a BBC Africa Eye investigation which has uncovered a global scam exploiting dog lovers online. An undercover team found that animals in Mityana, which is a small town in Uganda, are being used to solicit donations from people all over the world. But in fact, the animals are left suffering neglect and in some cases abuse. The investigation revealed that instead of the money going towards helping the dogs, much of it has gone towards funding the scammers' luxurious lifestyles. Nyasha Michelle has this report.
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3: We are requesting for your help to get dogs food.
1: But behind some of these posts lies a darker reality. After reviewing hundreds of fundraising pages for dog shelters and talking to online animal activists, the BBC found one town, Mityana in Uganda, to be at the center of the global scam. Mityana police said they have previously investigated animal cruelty at dog shelters and made arrests. Locals the team spoke to are aware of the scammers but fear challenging them. Ashraf is an animal lover who looks after chickens in his garden and cares for goats which graze around Mityana.
4: To others, especially young people, dogs are seen as a source of money. Some people are afraid to speak out about the scammers because they could use their wealth and power to retaliate. They have fear.
1: To understand how the scams work, BBC Africa Eye sent an undercover team posing as aspiring content creators. They were introduced to a shelter owner known as Charles, who has been very active online. For a small fee, Charles allowed them to film dogs kept in cramped and sanitary cages. He openly described how to deceive supporters.
5: You tell the white people that you're being evicted and the landlord has given you 1 month notice to leave. They will then start a GoFundMe fundraising campaign for you to build land. And once you receive the GoFundMe money, use it to buy a car or build a house.
1: He also claimed that some scammers fake treatments and have maimed dogs.
5: You pretend to the donor that you're treating the dog and you show the medicine. But in reality, you have only injected it in the fur. When they run out of content, some people started intentionally cutting the dogs and asked for money.
1: One dog, known as Russet, became a symbol of the crisis. His injuries appeared across multiple fundraising accounts. Charles admitted to the BBC undercover reporter that he had at one point owned Russet. We contacted him for comment. When shown images of Russet, he said he did not recognize the dog. He acknowledged that content creators paid to film at his shelter, but he denied injuring dogs. Fighting Back is an international network of volunteers called We Won't Be Scammed, led by British activist Nicola Baird, herself a former donor. They expose scam operations, but their methods have caused controversy with the online animal welfare community.
6: So we work with our partners in Uganda who work undercover. Some of them pretend to be scammers. Some of them literally just hide out to watch the shelters. And when the scammers are away, we will then just take the dogs.
1: So what's Nicola's response to criticism of stealing the dogs and to those who say it fuels the problem?
7: The dogs that we steal are the ones that are the most severely abused. I don't feel bad about stealing a dog that's being abused by a scammer.
1: Russet was eventually taken away to a veterinary clinic run by Dr. Isa Lutebemberwa.
8: I'd made an assessment. The chances of this being an accident are low. Why? Because if you look at these bones, all of them were broken almost in the same positions.
1: He was operated on, but a few days after surgery, Russet died.
8: He had a bright life ahead of him because, I mean, he even had a person who was willing to foster him. These dogs which have no one to speak for them, the voiceless animals out there, they need someone who can advocate for them.
0: That report by Nyasha Michelle, and you can hear the full documentary this week on the World Service for the Love of Dogs. There's a TV version as well on the BBC News Africa YouTube channel. It's called Save Our Dogs. Now, you may remember the US retailer GameStop from a few years ago when it became the unlikely focus of a battle between amateur investors on the online platform Reddit and mighty hedge funds. Those hedge funds were betting heavily against the company, which was loss-making at the time. Well, the amateur investors rallied together and bought stock and drove the share price up a long way. Spin forward 5 years, and now the profit-making but still relatively small GameStop has just launched an unsolicited and pretty ambitious $55 billion offer to take over the much bigger online sales platform eBay. My colleague Tim Franks has been speaking to Cecilia D'Anastasio, video game reporter at Bloomberg, and he asked her how this would work considering that GameStop is so much smaller than eBay.
9: You're right. GameStop is a lot smaller than eBay. GameStop's market cap is $12 billion. eBay's is about $46 billion. And while GameStop says it has $9 billion in cash, analysts are, as you said, describing this deal as very ambitious. Chief Executive Officer Ryan Cohen was interviewed this morning on CNBC and asked many times about how the deal would go through and dodged questions. So there's not a lot of transparency around what his vision would be. But what he did say very confidently about eBay is that if I was running the business, it would make a lot more money.
10: Right. Okay. Well, that's one thing to say. But the other thing, I suppose, is yes. I mean, whether they can actually borrow the money in order to finance this bid. What is the plan, though? I mean, assuming that they can get the money together, does he suggest that there is a sort of a natural tie between eBay, which is online, and GameStop, which obviously has these brick and mortar retail establishments?
9: Ryan Cohen did suggest that. You know, in his letter that he posted publicly with his offer for eBay, he said he secured a highly confident letter from TD Bank to provide $20 billion in debt financing. When it comes to how to combine the businesses, GameStop has struggled in recent years as gamers have increasingly purchased their video games in digital marketplaces like Steam or in the Xbox store. GameStop has pivoted many times to different businesses. It's tried esports. It's actually tried e-commerce, which is something that Ryan Cohen is very familiar with from his background as the co-founder of pet website Chewy. You know, GameStop has performed a lot better than many people had expected, considering the fact that it shrunk its footprint at, you know, strip malls and malls where the business used to have a very strong presence. But at the same time, Cohen is still very focused on e-commerce and thinks eBay is a way that they could expand their presence there and even potentially compete with Amazon.
10: Well, I mean, I did read this, that he sort of has dreams of taking on the behemoth that is Amazon. I'm not saying anybody shouldn't do anything other than dream big, but I mean, he's living in fantasy land, isn't he?
9: It's hard to say. Ryan Cohen definitely is a dreamer. And at the same time, a lot of retail traders love his approach to business. He's very irreverent. He's somebody who has his own vision for how American business should work. And he's very vocal about it, unlike a lot of other chief executive officers over here. And during the retail stock frenzy around GameStop you were referencing in 2021, he was able to turn that into some gains for his business to his credit. At the same time, I think people have been pointing out for a while that GameStop has not necessarily managed to announce any sort of sustainable business model for itself going forward.
0: That's Cecilia D'Anastasio there from Bloomberg. She's their video game reporter.
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0: Still to come, we'll have more on that hantavirus outbreak on board a Dutch transatlantic cruise ship. The vessel has made it to Cape Verde, but the authorities there won't let it dock or let passengers leave the ship. Also, Samsung pays a massive inheritance tax bill in South Korea. And fashion is art is the theme at the Met Gala tonight. So what can we expect? It's all coming up after the news.
2: BBC News with Moira Alderson. There's been an escalation of the conflict in the Gulf after the US said it had sailed two missile destroyers through the Strait of Hormuz. Iran said it had fired warning shots at one warship and denied US claims that two US-flagged merchant ships had transited the waterway. The United Arab Emirates says Iran has fired four cruise missiles towards its territory. It said a drone had hit the Fujairah oil industry zone, calling it a dangerous escalation. The Hindu Nationalist Party of India's Prime Minister Narendra Modi has hailed an historic victory in West Bengal. It's on course to form its first government there. A car has been driven into a crowd in the German city of Leipzig, killing two people and injuring many more. The suspect is a young German man with a history of mental illness. Russia and Ukraine have both proposed ceasefires for the coming days. Moscow first unilaterally declared a truce on the 8th and 9th of May, when the country marks the Soviet victory over the Germans in the Second World War. Ukraine said it had not been consulted and later declared its own truce. The United States Supreme Court has temporarily reinstated a federal rule allowing an abortion pill to be prescribed online and posted. The move reverses a decision by a court of appeal. Britney Spears has pleaded guilty to charges of reckless driving following her arrest in Los Angeles in March. She must now serve a one-year probation. In a further thawing of relations, Armenia and Turkey have agreed to restore an historic bridge at Ani. The World Heritage Site was once the capital of an ancient Armenian kingdom. And final preparations are underway in New York, ahead of the biggest night in the fashion calendar, the annual Met Gala. This year's theme is costume art. BBC News.
0: Welcome back to NewsHour. Modern smartphone technology means that leaving a voice message or even sending a voice note are common options we use every day. But while the tech has changed, it's actually quite an old idea. It seems people were doing the very same thing nearly 100 years ago, recording what were known then as speaking letters. One man is now preserving these insights into life in the 1930s and 40s in a digital archive, as Branka Lesser-Dessau reports.
11: Hello, Mum and Dad. Imagine being able to talk to you from Jersey City.
22: That's Evelyn in New Jersey, sending a message to her parents in Blackpool.
23: I expect to be going out to Sue Hackus's place. Remember the girl I told you about in one.
22: And that's Doug in New York, telling his sister Mona about his plans for the weekend.
23: We're going out canoeing, spend the day out on the beach.
22: Both Evelyn and Doug have passed away, but their voices, recorded close to a century ago, have been immortalized. They're part of a project by Thomas Veen, a professor at Princeton University who collects what are known as voice letters.
24: These are small records that people recorded starting in the 20s and 30s in small booths at home in studios.
22: Voice recording technology has been around since the mid-1800s, but it used to be rare and inaccessible. Gramophone discs helped to make the process more mainstream.
24: You would go in, put a quarter or some small amount of whatever currency into the machine, and then, astonishingly, with nobody else present, you would record and out would come a record.
22: Thomas first came across audio letters when he found one at a flea market in New Jersey. He became fascinated by how people interacted with what was then a novel technology. Some got nervous and didn't know what to say.
25: Oh, I'm a bit more transparent now. What can I say? I have about 2 seconds.
22: Others marvelled at the technology, putting on a bit of a show.
26: Hi, y'all. Wonderful day out here. Making records for the GI.
22: Professor Levine now has an archive of over 5,000 audio letters from all over the world. A lot of the recordings are from American soldiers during the Second World War, who were given access, free of charge, to recording booths across the US.
27: Hello, Mother. How are you? I'm just fine. The Army's treating me good, too. Food is swell. But they don't give me enough oranges.
24: Many of these letters are remarkable documents of, particularly during wartime, of an imagined peacetime quotidian life.
27: When I get home on my furlough, I want you to have a lot of oranges there.
22: Nowadays, we're used to recording ourselves. At the click of a button, we can send voice notes to our loved ones. Thomas hopes his collection can remind us not to take that for granted.
24: An archive of past messages that had to travel sometimes arduously through a postal route and sometimes arrived, sometimes didn't, reminds us that what we take for granted today has a history that helps us understand just how magical some of the dimensions of our current technological convenient landscape have.
0: Thomas Levine there, ending that report by Branka Lesser-Dessar. Voices from the past, nearly 100 years ago, speaking letters. You're listening to NewsHour live from the BBC. I'm Rebecca Kesby. Next to the outbreak of hantavirus on board a Dutch transatlantic cruise ship, the vessel, the MV Hondius, is seeking permission to dock in Cape Verde in the Atlantic. But Cape Verde health authorities are saying they're worried about protecting the local population. So far, the ship has not been given permission to dock and no passengers have been allowed off the ship. Three people have died so far on board, a Dutch couple and a German national. It's not been officially confirmed that they did die from the hantavirus. The only confirmed case is that of a British national who was medically evacuated and is currently being treated by specialists in South Africa. But hantavirus is usually passed to humans from rats or other rodents via feces, saliva or urine. It can cause severe illness and even death. For more details on the disease, I've been speaking to Dr. Sarah Pitt, virologist at the University of Brighton here in the UK.
1: What we know about hantavirus is it normally lives in rodents of various sorts, and there are different strains of the virus in different parts of the world, and depending on where your listeners are listening to this, they might be more or less familiar with some of the different strains. It's particular types of mice, some voles and rats. The most serious sort is hemorrhagic fever with renal syndrome, which is found in Southeast Asia and potentially in Russia as well. That, as the name implies, it's a very serious infection, and the complication of that is kidney infection. In the Americas, so North and South America, you get a thing called hantavirus pulmonary syndrome, which, as the name implies, is a lung infection, so a very serious chest infection, which then can develop to affecting the whole body. Given that the cruise ship went from Argentina to Africa, it's most likely that the people on board the ship have been affected with this pulmonary syndrome version of the hantavirus.
0: Right. There is a concern that maybe this virus is going from one person to another person. Is that possible with the hantavirus?
1: Yeah, so normally it's food that's been contaminated, or that dust and dirt has been contaminated with rodent droppings of some sort, and then humans have gone in and disturbed it. Normally you inhale dust, which has got the virus particles in it. There is one strain where it's possible, and it has been reported, that there's human-to-human transmission. Very limited and very small numbers of people are infected in each outbreak. But unfortunately, that is the one which is transmitted in Argentina. So we don't really know. And at the moment, only one person has had the full suite of tests for hantavirus. That's the UK national who's in hospital in Johannesburg. What we don't know is whether all the people who are getting sick now picked up the virus before they got on the boat, or whether one person got onto the boat and is unfortunately affecting other people.
0: I mean, the World Health Organization is urging people not to panic. It's one of the problems of cruise ships, isn't it? That you've got a lot of people in a confined space all together. I mean, does that mean that you're more likely to pick things up there?
1: Yes, in theory, but in practice, I think cruise ships are very well versed in what to do if there is an outbreak of something. And your listeners might remember talking about COVID, that some of the earliest stories we heard in sort of March of 2020 were outbreaks of this new virus on cruise ships.
0: Yes.
1: So these days they will be very well prepared for what might happen if there was an outbreak. So right. I'm sure they put all their public health measures into place.
0: How is it normally treated?
1: There's no specific antiviral treatment. So the treatment would just be trying to manage the symptoms and trying to keep the person sort of stable and comfortable to allow the virus to pass through their system.
0: That's Dr. Sarah Pitt. Now, here's a phrase you don't often hear. Paying taxes is a natural duty of citizens. That was the quote from the South Korean family behind the mighty Samsung business. Its late chairman, Lee Kun-hee, died back in 2020, leaving a fortune worth around $45 billion. Just for context, that's 9 zeros after the number. The family have just completed paying a massive inheritance tax bill of $8 billion. It's the largest such payment in South Korea's history, possibly the world. And while the country's inheritance tax is among the highest in the world, that Samsung payment is still roughly 1.5 times the country's total inheritance tax revenue for 2024. It's quite the windfall for the government. So what does all this tell us about the company? I've been speaking to Jeffrey Kane, American journalist and writer of the book Samsung Rising, Inside the Secretive Company Conquering Tech.
3: Samsung is not any ordinary business. It is intimately tied to the success of South Korea as a nation. South Koreans even have a term for their country. They call it the Republic of Samsung. And so this is a company that is just massive by any standard. It doesn't just make the smartphones and the chips that we all hear about. In South Korea, they build apartments. They have a hospital. They do just about everything. And you can literally in South Korea, this is no exaggeration, you could, if you wanted to, live cradle to the grave on Samsung. Just literally get a Samsung apartment, watch your Samsung TV. They do have a Samsung managed graveyard, to give another example. So it is massive and so tied to the success or the failure of South Korea.
0: And so does that tell us something of the ethos, the philosophy of the business as well?
3: It does. Samsung sees its role as exactly that. It's the company that's the nameplate brand of South Korea. What Samsung does reflects on the country.
0: So the government is cashing in on this huge inheritance tax that the family has paid. Were you surprised at how enthusiastic the family was to pay this inheritance tax?
3: I was absolutely surprised, because getting to this point has been a seemingly never-ending succession of scandals and jail sentences. The entire saga of getting to the point where they would pay their inheritance tax has been wrapped up in troubles and criminal convictions. It's just been wild.
0: It is a very high percentage that people pay in South Korea for inheritance tax. I think it's 50%, which is the highest in the world, I think, or among the highest in the world.
3: It's really stunning what Samsung has done. A lot of people did not expect so much money to, you know, come so seemingly easily. But one of the reasons why Samsung and other Korean companies have behaved this way in the past, resisting these payments, is exactly that reason. They complain that they just have a sky-high inheritance tax rate, and it's unreasonable by the standards of most developed economies.
0: So this phrase coming from a spokesperson for the family saying paying taxes is a natural duty of citizens, that's kind of being said through gritted teeth then, we think, from the family.
3: I think that you hit the nail on the head. It was a reluctant payment. It was something that they were trying to avoid for many decades. They really wanted to lessen the burden of this inheritance tax. But the bottom line is that Samsung has been through so many scandals over its history. Jay Lee himself, the chairman, has been through scandal after scandal, even as he has been rising to the chairmanship. And so the bottom line is that if they fight this, there's going to be trouble for Samsung. There's going to be trouble with the government, with regulators, with the population, with the citizens who are not always so happy about the outsized power of Samsung. So they just have to bite the bullet and they have to pay it. That's that.
0: So we now live in a world where there are a growing number of super rich corporations and indeed individuals. And this is likely to become more important in terms of paying tax and avoiding tax, dodging tax. In your experience, I mean, how common is that among the super rich?
3: Oh, it's absolutely very common. Reducing the tax rate is just, it's become a natural course of action for anybody who's a billionaire or is super rich. If you've really made it in life, you know, you want to lessen the taxes that you do have. And so what Samsung did is frankly surprising. I've written a book on Samsung. I was deep in Samsung for many years and I did not believe that it would come to this. So I have to give them kudos, you know, in making this announcement. But yes, you're right. Billionaires resist taxes. Samsung Samsung was among them, but I am pleasantly surprised that Samsung is putting it forward.
0: But what does that tell us about the powers or lack of powers of nation states to rein in some of these super rich people that are, or corporations that are potentially richer than any given country?
3: I think it says a lot. That's a great question. It says a lot, and it says that when a nation, when a government puts its mind to it, yes, it can rein them in and it can make them pay their fair share.
0: That's business and tech writer Jeffrey Kane. Now, listen up, fashion fans. It's the Met Gala tonight, a huge night for the industry. A carefully chosen guest list of top stars usually parades in cutting edge, often outrageous fashion at the Metropolitan Museum of Art in New York. This year's theme is Fashion is Art. Let's head to New York to speak to Sarah Spellings. She's news editor of the Fashion and Lifestyle Bureau at the Wall Street Journal. Sarah, welcome to the program. What are we expecting tonight? There's a few changes this year, including the sponsorship, which includes tech boss Jeff Bezos. That's quite controversial, isn't it? Why?
4: It has been a little bit controversial, yes, and thank you for having me. There have been some protests of Jeff Bezos and Lauren Sanchez Bezos's involvement with the Met Gala. There was a service employees union that hosted a demonstration today, but there have always been protests of the Met Gala. So this year, the tenor is a little bit different, but it has always been an event that has seen some protests at it.
0: What are we expecting with the fashion then? Because the theme is art. What are we thinking? Cubism, pop art, surrealism, minimalism. Let's hope that doesn't get too minimalist.
4: I hope not. And I don't think we will, because the theme is fashion is art, but the exhibit is all about the body. And so I think we're really going to be seeing a lot of body-centric, body-conscious dressing, which can be taken in a very commercial way, like the naked dress trend that we have seen on the red carpet for the past couple of years, or it can be taken in a very artistic, avant-garde way. So I think we'll see a wide range on the red carpet tonight.
0: And so I mentioned it's a big night for the industry. Is that still the case? Because fashion is one of those industries which is struggling actually at the moment after maybe COVID or just a change in the way people view things like Hollywood, fashion, you know, the super rich.
4: Mm-hmm. I mean, it is still a really big night for the museum, and I would also say for fashion. They announced that they raised $42 million this year, which is up from $31 million last year for the museum. But also in New York, you see there are so many hotels that are booked out. There are so many, you know, hairstylists that are booked, and Anna Wintour called out those industries that are getting a boost in New York at the press conference earlier today as well.
0: In terms of some of the outfits, I mean, they are a little bit outrageous sometimes. There is all sorts of practical issues, aren't there, in terms of, you know, stars unable to walk in the shoes or can't bend down or even get up the steps sometimes.
4: I think sometimes the point of a Met Gala look isn't function at all. You know, I remember when Kim Kardashian wore Marilyn Monroe's dress and she could barely walk up the stairs just because of the fit. But I think the point is to get a beautiful image, a beautiful, memorable photo, and to put on a show. It's not clothes that you're going to take on the subway later that night.
0: No, indeed. No doubt. There's lots of chauffeur-driven cars coming there. Sarah, lovely to speak to you. Thanks so much for joining us live from New York. That's Sarah Spellings there from the Wall Street Journal. It's all kicking off in about 2 hours' time, but lots of crowds there already. All the photographers in a prime place, and no doubt lots of pictures coming on the BBC website later.
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0: Our top story this hour, there are fears of a resumption of hostilities in the Gulf after the US sailed two warships through the Strait of Hormuz. In retaliation, Iran has fired a barrage of drones and missiles at targets in the region. Iranian-American writer Houman Majd gave us his assessment.
9: Closing the Strait of Hormuz is the leverage they have in terms of any kind of deal they're going to make with the United States or with any country for that matter, especially on the nuclear issue and or on ballistic missiles or anything else.
0: Other headlines, India's governing BJP is celebrating a historic victory in the state elections in West Bengal in a boost for Prime Minister Narendra Modi. And in Germany, at least two people have been killed after a car was driven into pedestrians in central Leipzig. The driver apparently had a history of mental illness. This is NewsHour live from the BBC. I'm Rebecca Kesby. Now, the next man we're going to hear from is that rare thing in the Middle East, and in particular among Palestinians. He's a self-declared optimist. His name is Sama Sinijlawi, and he's been in and around Palestinian politics for decades. He's from Jerusalem. As a teenager, during what was called the First Intifada, the first uprising against the Israeli occupation at the end of the 1980s, he spent 5 years in a jail in Israel for an Israeli prison. He's still a member of Fatah, the main Palestinian faction in the occupied West Bank, the one led by the Palestinian Authority President Mahmoud Abbas. But Samia would describe himself as a dissident member of Fatah. You'll hear some of his critique in a moment. He also, though, remains a committed believer in a two-state solution to the Palestinian-Israeli conflict. And perhaps more extraordinary, he's an optimist about it. So how come? He's been speaking to NewsHour's Tim Franks.
10: Definitely, yes. I'm an optimist. And my optimism is coming from realism. When you start understanding very well both sides of this conflict, you get more confidence that this conflict is not going to continue. From the surface, when you judge the Israelis and Palestinians by their failures, not by their intentions, you will see a lot of hard feelings, a lot of hatred. There is no Mother Teresa in this conflict. But when you go deep, you will discover that there is a joint reservoir of common humanity. From there, you realize that something good is going to come.
12: But there's no common vision, is there, between Israelis and Palestinians?
10: Palestinians and Israelis are confused. The confusion on both sides is engineered by leaders who gain political lifeline from this confusion. The Israelis have been almost completely under the rule of Bibi Netanyahu for the last 20 years. We have been under the rule of President Abbas for the last 20 years. This kind of leadership have taken both sides hostages in their bunkers for a long time.
12: Just when it comes to the Israeli leadership, I mean, absolutely, Benjamin Netanyahu has set himself against the idea of a Palestinian state, and he has been for a long time the preeminent force in Israeli politics. But if you look at the people who are opposing him and who are likely to, or have a chance of perhaps of replacing him after the next election in Israel, they're not talking about a Palestinian state. They're saying even that they refuse the prospect of cooperating with the parties that represent the 20% of Israel that are Palestinians with Israeli citizenship. I mean, these aren't people who want to see a Palestinian state.
10: Well, here we are facing another kind of challenge. It's lack of leadership also on both sides.
12: Correct me if I'm wrong, but you speak privately to quite a number of Israeli members of the Knesset. I just wonder, do they say a different thing to you privately to what they say publicly?
10: I talk to Israel from wall to wall. MKs from left, center, right.
12: So answer my question. Do they say something different to you privately?
10: You can see that the intentions, somehow it's there among some of them. Okay, but they are very sensitive towards the constituency, and they don't know if there is a support to such. Everyone wants to be re-elected, and that's why nobody is going to challenge it.
12: You've suggested that you're slightly fed up with the current leadership. Mahmoud Abbas, the Palestinian president, is what, 90 years old? He's been in power for forever, it seems. Who is going to be that figure?
10: If we have a leader that has in his mindset that his target is to try to persuade the Israelis, not to pressure them, by addressing them in a language that resonates in their ears. We have a lot of agency. We, the Palestinians, we have an exclusive power that no other nation has. We can influence the Israelis. We can have impact on them. We are always one Israeli election away from peace.
12: I sense your reluctance, but your name has been associated with Mohammed Dahlan, who's a sort of fatter eminence Grise who lives in exile, born in Gaza, seen as powerful but also quite unpopular among many Palestinian circles. Possibly Marwan Barghouti, who's in prison, who's serving several life sentences, but is seen as a potentially unifying Palestinian figure. Have you names in mind?
10: Well, these are the usual suspects.
12: Yeah, exactly.
10: I think you need to go outside this
12: Nasser
10: list.
12: Nasser al-Kidwa?
10: The old guards, the old generation, and mm-hmm. these are from the
12: so
10: old generation.
12: So is there a young guard?
10: There are young guards. Look at the recent local elections that happened last week on the 25th of April. Most of the lists, the independent lists that challenged the official list of Fatah in the local elections, were young generation of Fatah who departed Fatah and are trying to form a new political current in Palestinian politics, and they won that elections. So it's a generation that is now moving. It's a generation that wants to assume a responsibility. Who could be the leader, the voice of that generation? I don't know. We need to wait and see.
12: Even the reform movement inside Fatah, the main Palestinian faction, say that you don't represent them. You only represent yourself. You're a lone voice.
10: Everybody is a lone voice, Tim. Can you tell me who are from the Palestinian politicians who can claim serious representation on the street? It has not been tested yet.
12: There is a debate in Britain at the moment. You may well be aware there's been an upsurge in attacks on Jews and on synagogues in recent weeks. And one of the things that has been talked about is what to do about these marches that support Palestinians, where sometimes you hear the chant, "Globalize the Intifada." And there are those who say, look, that's just about trying to show international support for the Palestinian struggle. And there are others, and there are Jews among those others, who say the Intifada included moments where there are acts of violence against Jews. So when you hear the chant, "Globalize the Intifada," what it actually means, it is implicitly a call to take your struggle directly against Jews, to attack Jews. And so they say it makes us fearful. Do you have a view on how people should think about that chant, "Globalize the Intifada"?
10: Sometimes people who rally under the Palestinian flag with certain slogans can be the most anti-Palestinians, and they don't know. So slogans like "globalizing the Intifada" or "from the river to the sea," I don't think that these are pro-Palestinian slogans. They might be the most anti-Palestinian slogans.
12: Why do you say that?
10: Because if there is one pro-Palestinian slogan, I would see it as something around the two-state solution. I will see it something around of ending the war and achieving political settlement for this conflict. Do really the Palestinians want to throw the Jews to the sea? I can tell you definitely the majority of Palestinians don't want to work into that direction. Most of the Palestinians would like to have an independent state next to Israel.
0: That's Sama Sinajlawi there, Palestinian activist, speaking to NewsHour's Tim Franks. That's it for this edition from us all here in London. Thanks very much for joining us.
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1: There's been a sharp escalation of the conflict in the Gulf after the US said it had sailed two guided missile destroyers through the Strait of Hormuz. Iran said it had fired warning shots at one warship and denied US claims that two US-flagged merchant ships had transited the waterway. President Trump said US forces had destroyed a number of Iranian fast boats, but this too has been denied by Tehran. On Sunday, he promised to free merchant ships stranded by the Iranian closure of the strait. Rahman Kapoor, the captain of an oil tanker trapped in the strait, says it's still too dangerous to move.
2: As a captain, I would not take this risk. First and foremost, is my crew's safety and then my ship's safety. So as a captain, I would not take this risk at the moment. No one is giving the 100% assurance that nothing wrong will go.
1: Meanwhile, the United Arab Emirates says Iran has fired four cruise missiles towards its territory. The Defense Ministry said three were intercepted and the fourth fell into the sea. Oman also says that a residential building there has been hit. Iran had previously threatened to renew attacks on its Gulf neighbours in response to any military escalation by the United States. Sebastian Usher has this report.
3: The prospect of a renewed military confrontation between Iran and the US seems to be rising as the UAE has faced several missile strikes. The Emirate of Fujairah in the UAE says that a fire has broken out in a major petroleum complex after an Iranian drone attack with three people injured. The UAE has described the Iranian attacks as a dangerous escalation. They've certainly broken the lull in attacks since the ceasefire between the US and Iran began.
1: Lebanon's health ministry says at least 17 people have been killed by Israeli strikes in the past 24 hours, despite a ceasefire that's still meant to be in force between Israel, Beirut and Hezbollah. The Israeli military has also issued new evacuation warnings for several villages outside the region in the south of Lebanon that Israel currently occupies. A car has driven into a crowd in the centre of the German city of Leipzig, killing two people and injuring many more. Witnesses said an SUV with one person inside sped through a pedestrian zone. The driver has been arrested. Bethany Bell reports from Leipzig.
4: The mayor of Leipzig, Burkhard Jung, said this was a devastating incident. Police say the driver, a 33-year-old German man, has been arrested. The Prime Minister of the State of Saxony, Michael Kretschmer, said it's possible the man had mental health issues. There have been a number of car rammings in Germany in recent years, most recently in Mannheim, Munich and Magdeburg. Some have involved religious or political motivations, and others have been carried out by people with mental health issues.
1: Bethany Bell reporting, BBC News.
5: Internationally successful writer Ken Follett, author of The Pillars of the Earth, shared some time with us on The Book Show. 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
1: Where President Trump was holding an event. Reports say one person was shot by police with their condition unknown. The president has been hosting small business owners at the White House. Journalists covering the event were moved to a more secure location after the incident. The American singer Britney Spears has pleaded guilty to charges of reckless driving following her arrest in Los Angeles in March. More from our correspondent in Los Angeles, Shaima Khalil.
8: Britney Spears will avoid jail time by agreeing to plead guilty to reckless driving involving drugs or alcohol. As part of the plea deal, she must serve a one-year probation and take a driving under the influence class, as well as pay a fine. The offer is common, especially for defendants who've taken initiative to seek treatment. In a statement, her lawyer said that Britney has accepted responsibility for her conduct and taken significant steps to implement positive change. She was arrested in March on a Southern California highway after driving her car fast and erratically, according to the authorities. The pop star has since checked herself into a substance abuse treatment center.
1: That's the latest. BBC News.
9: Hi, I'm Zoe Kleinman, the BBC's technology editor, and this is the interview from the BBC World Service, the best conversations coming out of the BBC, people shaping our world from all over the world.
10: If you're not a little bit afraid, then you're not paying attention.
11: We have never seen a people so united.
12: Do not make that boat crossing. Do not make that journey.
13: Being born in America, feeling American, but having people treat me like I'm not.
14: We're more popular than populism.
9: For this interview, I met Sam Liang, chief executive and co-founder of artificial intelligence transcription startup Otter AI in our London studios. Sam Liang was born in China and moved to the US in 1991. He received a PhD from Stanford University before joining Google, where he led the search engine's location services. He co-founded the California-based Otter AI in 2016. The startup has evolved from a voice-to-text transcription service to offer AI-powered recordings of live events, meeting summaries and content searches. He tells us why he thinks we won't be typing as much anymore and how avatars could soon take our place in meetings. He also explains why he wishes Otter had been around when he arrived in America in the early 90s.
15: You know, when I first went to America, my English was so bad. People didn't understand me. I couldn't understand other people. I wish I had Otter at that time to help me. At that time, I literally carried a Sony Walkman with me in all the classes I went to.
16: Did you?
15: I had to record it because I couldn't understand the professor in real time. I had to record it and I had to listen to it several times to fully understand the lecture. If I had Otter at that time, I could have studied much better.
9: Welcome to the interview from the BBC World Service with Sam Liang.
15: We built Otter to capture all the voice data first, then use AI to transcribe it, use AI to analyze it, and also use AI to aggregate all this intelligence so that we can extract intelligence, extract insights out of it. So it's not just a meeting note taker for a single conversation. More importantly, we're building a platform to create this conversational knowledge engine to organize thousands of meetings, connect the knowledge in thousands of meetings.
16: So how is AI shaping who gets heard? Is it changing the voices that we hear and the voices, if what you're saying is correct, the voices that we will remember and the voices that we understand? Is it curating that? And will people lose out as a result?
15: The power of AI is that it's able to capture everything. It's able to try to interpret everyone objectively. Human beings are imperfect in terms of their capability to listen and understand. Everyone unconsciously, when they listen, they don't hear everything. Based on their past experience, they may misinterpret certain things. They may unconsciously ignore certain things. So AI actually can fix that.
16: What about accents and underrepresented languages? You know, there are 22 official languages in India, and most of the world's largest chatbots can only manage about half of them at the moment.
15: Yeah, accent. I'm not a native English speaker myself. I was born in China. I grew up in Beijing. I went to America in 1991. Even after 35 years living in America, I couldn't get rid of my accent. So when we started Otter, we built our own speech recognition technology ourselves. We actually stress test our system by speaking to our own speech recognition engine to make sure our engine can recognize our own accent. Of course, you know, we also collect tons of speech data from all over the world to train the engine, to stress test it so that it's able to recognize, you know, all kinds of accent, American accent, a British accent. You know, in America, there are so many immigrants from all over the world. Everyone speak with different accent.
16: Because you have a responsibility, don't you, if something is transcribed wrongly because the tool hasn't heard it properly, because the accent, it doesn't understand the accent, then you are at risk of misquoting somebody, aren't you, and essentially sharing misinformation.
15: Exactly. It's a very challenging task to understand people's speeches, especially with accent. In addition, if you're just speaking about common topics, most AI can handle it relatively well. But oftentimes, there are challenging words such as acronyms, jargons, unusual names, especially immigrants' names. They have unusual spelling. How do we recognize them correctly? They're all challenging. So we build this system that constantly learn new words, constantly

0: as you said, most business leaders are men, so there are not enough meeting data where women spoke in. It is a problem.
1: Mm.
0: AI actually can help correct some of the problems or detect some of the problems because we have a special technology that can detect when a man speaks or when a woman speaks. We can actually measure the speaking time, whether the man interrupt the woman often.
1: I bet they do.
0: Or whether the man dominate the session by speaking too much. Maybe that the man speak 90% of the time, only leave 10% of the time to the woman to speak. So that's the first step to detect problems and also can remind people when that situation happens to help people be more mindful. I think that's a first step. The training data problem, it takes some time to fix, but we can start addressing that problem by detecting the problem and remind people of that.
1: You grew up in China, in Beijing, and you came to the US in the early 90s. What do you think about the current tensions between the US and China? Do you think it's helping or hindering the progress of the technology? Would it be quicker if everyone was working together?
0: Of course. Different countries have different political system. I moved to America because I want to get freedom.
1: Right.
0: I like that freedom. But of course, America has its own problem. Whether you're Democrats or Republican, every party had their problem. Of course, between countries, a lot of conflict happened due to misunderstanding, due to different beliefs. So this is why communication is so important between China and America. They speak different languages. They have different culture. They don't always understand each other. So I hope AI can help people understand each other better. When they understand each other better, they can resolve more problems. It will take time. And a lot of things is lost over translation.
1: So is that partly why you are doing this? Is there a personal reason?
0: It is. It is a problem that hasn't been solved yet. I hope AI can help solve that. It will still take time.
1: When you first came to the US, how easy did you find it to communicate?
0: It's hard. When I first went to America, my English was so bad. People didn't understand me. I couldn't understand other people. I wish I had Otter at that time to help me. At that time, I literally carried a Sony Walkman with me in all the classes I went to.
1: Did you?
0: I had to record it because I couldn't understand the professor in real time. I had to record it and I had to listen to it several times to fully understand the lecture. If I had Otter at that time, I could have studied much better.
1: I feel like this explains a lot about where you've got to now and why you're so passionate about this.
0: That's part of the reason, because I need a tool like this to understand other people. And I think probably millions of other people need this too.
1: Did you feel isolated?
0: Yes. When I couldn't understand other people and I couldn't convince other people, I do feel isolated. I still have trouble communicating. That's a problem I want to solve. And I hope Otter AI can help me solve that too.
2: 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You know how sometimes you find yourself replaying a conversation in your head and thinking about how you could have said things differently? Sam Liang does that for real. The BBC was recording our chat, but so was he. He said he'd be listening back to it on his phone later and asking Otter to give him some feedback on how well he answered my questions. I wonder what it had to say about me. He also arrived in his running shoes. He was getting ready for the London Marathon shortly afterwards. OK, let's return to my conversation with Sam Liang.
1: Where are we drawing the line here between a useful AI tool that's recording and tracking stuff to be helpful, and surveillance?
0: We're definitely against surveillance. The big brother

0: other by the government. I think we should definitely block that. But for business communication, we see the bigger problem in most of the enterprises is that information are fragmented. Most people don't have access to all the information they need to do their job.
1: There is a class action lawsuit going on, isn't there, in California, which accuses your AI transcription bot of recording confidential conversations without consent. So there are people that are worried about it.
0: We totally understand people worry about it. For that particular lawsuit, we don't think that has merit for many reasons. First of all the Otter users consent to the terms of service we set up. Otter user needs to get consent from other speakers in the room or on a video conferencing platform to agree before they use Otter. So it's under the control of that particular user. It's similar to the way people use for example, Sony Walkman in the past. It's a cassette recorder, right? Sony is not responsible for how you use it. The owner of that cassette recorder has the responsibility.
1: I suppose what's different now is that that cassette was not likely to be broadcast anywhere, was it? Whereas things that are recorded now and transcribed can be shared hugely widely on the internet.
0: The sharing is controlled by that user as well. By default, it's only accessible by that one user. That user can say, because there are 10 people in this meeting, it's in their best interest to allow everyone to have access to that meeting notes, right? Because why do we meet in the first place? For the 10 people to communicate with each other, to share knowledge with each other, right? But if people forget what they discussed, they actually waste that time, which is actually very expensive because human time is very expensive.
1: So for you, the onus is on the user to be responsible with Otter.
0: Absolutely. You know, we provide the tool, we provide a platform, but the user needs to get consent and to also manage who have access to that.
1: That's content. Kind of the social media approach, isn't it?
0: It's the same as document. When you write a document, the writer controls who can have access to it.
1: I'm interested in the goal, the long-term goal of Otter is real-time transcription, translation, both of those things. Is it? Is that what you're aiming for?
0: It is a real-time transcription, but the information can be accessed in both real-time and post-meeting for large enterprise that with 10,000 people, 20,000 people, there may be millions of meetings that are happening every year. The enterprise actually invests a lot of money to pay people to go to meetings. They need to make sure the time spent in meetings generate good return in terms of a business value.
1: In 5 to 10 years' time, maybe you and I won't be meeting at all. It will be our digital twins or our AI clones that are meeting on our behalf. Where does that leave Otter?
0: There are several aspects. One is actually we are also building technologies to create a digital twin for every person. Eventually, you can send your digital twin or your avatar, which has your knowledge, to attend some meetings on your behalf.
1: Have you got one?
0: For example, you are sick, you're on vacation, you're double booked. You could send your avatar.
1: Okay, have you got one?
0: In our team, we build a SAMS avatar already. It's not perfect yet, but it can answer a lot of questions on my behalf.
1: Do you like it?
0: I like it. It's trained based on thousands of meetings I spoke in the past. It also used a lot of documents I wrote in the past. So it knows how I would respond to a lot of questions already.
1: We know that Mark Zuckerberg has one too, or is working on one for talking to staff at Meta. Is that what you use the SAM avatar for as well?
0: Yeah, that's what we're building as well. We also try to make it constantly learning everything new. The avatar I built 2 months ago uses all the historical data, right? But 2 months later, there's something new. So that avatar needs to continuously learn new things.
1: When I started out, I used to transcribe stuff by handwriting it down. I would listen back to interviews and write them down. And then I started typing them into Word documents. And now we are increasingly using AI tools to do the transcription for us and then to go back and check, you know, that the transcription is accurate. I'm slightly worried that I'm not really using my hands anymore. I don't handwrite. I don't type. What are we going to do with our hands?
0: Of course, you can use hands for many things. You can play tennis. You can play violin. You can cook.
1: Badly, but yes.
0: So our prediction is that we'll increasingly rely on voice to interact with AI, because voice is the most natural way for us to communicate. Typing is actually a skill we learned in later part of our life. You know, when a baby started to communicate, the baby first used voice to communicate for many years before he or she start learning writing or typing, right? So writing and typing are harder skills to learn and to perfect. Unless you are a professional writer, most people are pretty bad at writing. They're also afraid of writing, but talking is much easier to do.
1: So do you think that this is the beginning of the end of writing and typing? I mean, might we forget how to do it?
0: It's possible. It's the same. If you think about it, I drive a Tesla for many years now. I use the full self-driving mode.
1: Yeah.
0: It can take me from my home garage to the garage at my office by itself. So my driving skills has been degrading.
1: Have they? You've noticed that?
0: Yeah. It's already happening.
1: Does it bother you?
0: I hate driving manually.
1: You don't like driving anymore?
0: I don't like driving anymore because I'm afraid that I may cause an accident.
1: So do you think the Tesla is better at driving than you are?
0: Exactly. It's already driving better than me because it's trained by millions of miles of driving data. The car has 8 cameras compared to 2 eyes I have.
1: But you don't need 8 cameras. Your 2 eyes are right. Doing the job. You can have 10 driving lessons and get your driving license. You don't need all of that.
0: Eventually, you don't need that. So it's by the same way, AI can help you write way better. AI is a way better writer than 99% of the human beings. Generate.
1: But what happens to our brains if we're not training our brains in the way that we do when we learn to write and type, when we learn to drive? Is there a worry that we just won't be as sharp as we have had to be?
0: Not necessarily. When you speak, you are still using your brain, right? You're expressing yourself. You're thinking aloud, especially when you are discussing with your colleague. There could be, you know, 5 or 10 people. There's a lot of interaction happening. Ideas can be created by talking. Of course, if you like to write, you can still do it, but you don't have to do the tedious part, you know, such as taking meeting notes.
1: Do you think Otter will still be going in 10, 20 years, or do you think it will be part of something else?
0: I think so. You know, we're announcing a new platform called Conversational Knowledge Engine, which we think will capture as many conversations as possible, organize that in a platform so people can access that knowledge so that they can do their job better. And it also enables agents to help you with some of your workflows. So that's a huge market, and it will take another 10, 20 years to grow. People may stop writing, but people will never stop talking.
1: Will they ever stop having meetings?
0: No, they won't stop having meetings. People will still talk all the time. They need to communicate. They need to build human relationship. So if you think about that, in how many conversations are happening in the world, it's just so huge.
1: Thank you for listening to The Interview. You'll find more in-depth conversations on The Interview wherever you get your BBC podcasts.
2: 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Until the next time, bye for now.
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8: This is Andrew Peach with World Business Report. Today, fears of a resumption of hostilities in the Gulf after the United States sailed two warships through the Strait of Hormuz. We'll have the latest for you. Also coming up, the financial challenges facing the football clubs about to join the English Premier League, and why the success of the vintage clothing industry is attracting criminals. Those stories on the way after the latest BBC World News.
9: BBC News with Chris Barrow. There's been an escalation of the conflict in the Gulf after the US said it had sailed two missile destroyers through the Strait of Hormuz. Iran said it had fired warning shots at one warship and denied US claims that two US-flagged merchant ships had transited the waterway. The UAE says Iran has fired four cruise missiles towards its territory. It said a drone had hit the Fujairah oil industry zone, calling it a dangerous escalation. India's governing Hindu nationalist BJP has won an election in West Bengal for the first time, taking power in a non-Hindi majority part of the country. The resounding victory there ends 15 years of government by Mamata Banerjee, a key critic of Prime Minister Narendra Modi. Russia has threatened Ukraine with a massive missile strike on central Kyiv if its forces try to disrupt Moscow's Second World War Victory Day commemorations. The Russian Defence Ministry said it would observe a unilateral ceasefire during the celebrations. A car has been driven into a crowd in the German city of Leipzig, killing two people and injuring many more. The suspect is a young German man with a history of mental illness. The US Secret Service has attended the scene of a shooting a few blocks from the White House, where President Trump was holding an event. Reports say one person was shot by police. In a further thawing of relations, Armenia and Turkey have agreed to restore a historic bridge at Ani. The World Heritage Site was once the capital of an ancient Armenian kingdom. The country singer Dolly Parton has cancelled her upcoming Vegas residency due to ongoing health concerns. The 80-year-old didn't go into details but joked that she couldn't be carrying around banjos while feeling dizzy on stage. The cancelled residency was due to take place in September. And that's the latest world news from the BBC.
8: On board in the Strait of Hormuz.
10: I can see several ships are around me. Most of them are oil tanker and all of them are loaded.
11: Getting two ships out under heavy air cover and opening the strait are so far apart.
8: It's World Business Report from the BBC World Service. This is Andrew Peach. On the way, are ships moving and could it lead to the resumption of hostilities in the Gulf? Also today, why artificial intelligence is back in court in the US and the rewards and challenges of being promoted to the English Premier League. First, the US and Iran have exchanged fire in the Persian Gulf in a flare-up of violence during Monday that also drew in the United Arab Emirates, prompting calls for renewed strikes on Iranian targets and casting doubt on the fate
12: of the four-week ceasefire. The US military says its warships have helped two US flag vessels transit the Strait of Hormuz, breaking the Iranian blockade. It also denied Iranian reports that one US warship was forced to turn back. BBC Verify has been trying to look at whether these American flag ships have moved. So far, we've not been able to locate them because it is possible for ships to turn off their location transmissions. Our Middle East analyst Sebastian Usher has been talking to my colleague Rebecca Kesby about the latest developments.
13: Well, what we've heard from the UAE is that there have been four missiles fired at it, three of them intercepted, one fell into the sea, but also that one of its main petroleum energy hubs is on fire after a strike. And we've heard from the Omani authorities that a residential building was hit there, two people injured. Didn't name Iran, but this is a town that is on the coastline of the Strait of Hormuz. So it seems that it probably is Iran who had fired those strikes. And that's a big escalation from Iran. There haven't been strikes like that on its Gulf neighbors during the ceasefire. It shows that Iran is ready to respond very quickly to what it sees as escalation by the US.
14: And briefly, we've heard a couple of cargo ships were hit today as well.
13: Yes, there was a South Korean ship, which the South Korean authorities say was set on fire. No one injured on there. The crew was safely taken from a ship. Also from maritime organisations, that two other ships were also struck. But again, no injuries reported. So not major incidents, but again, a sign that Iran is stepping immediately to try and prevent the US from undoing its closure of the Strait of Hormuz.
12: The US operation to escort ships in the Strait is called Project Freedom. Tom Sharp is a retired Royal Navy commander who served for over 25 years and specialised in military planning and anti-submarine warfare. He's been talking to my colleague Tim Franks about its chances of success.
11: I would start by saying nothing today has changed. There's still two blockades sort of sitting awkwardly alongside each other. It's still Iran threatening violence against ships that try and break their blockade. And that hasn't changed. That's been in place since the 1st of March when they started this. There's still the US saying that they will interdict any ships involved in Iranian ports. And that's been in place for the last 10 days or so, with threats of violence both ways. So in reality, very little has changed. So we're finding here that warm words and positive discussions about shipping lanes don't actually reopen the straits.
15: And yet, I mean, if it is indeed the case that the US military have managed, with their warships, have managed to escort two US flagged vessels out of that narrow strip, or through the narrow strip that is the Strait of Hormuz, I suppose they could claim, well, look, you know, we've shown that it works, and now it's up to everybody else to escort their flagged vessels.
11: Yeah, I think there's a really interesting nuance in there. And I've thought that the five US flagships in the Gulf, I'm surprised it's taken this long to hoik them out, frankly. I think a sort of smash and grab job where you go in mob-handed with unsustainable levels of air cover, but impressive nonetheless, and get those five ships out. I thought that's been an option all along. It now looks like two of them happened last night. But getting two ships out under heavy air cover and opening the strait are so far apart in reality that it's almost irrelevant. But the nuance is you get all five out and the US can claim victory. So we've opened it. And now the rest of it, that's up to you who need those ships. Off you go.
12: It's been more than 2 months that the strait has been closed to all but a few Iranian-approved vessels. The ceasefire had reduced the fighting between the US, Israel and Iran, but as we've been hearing, there have now been shots and missiles fired. In the meantime, around 2,000 ships are thought to be trapped inside the Persian Gulf, with 20,000 sailors on board. The BBC has been hearing from one captain of a crude oil tanker that's stuck in the strait because of the fighting.
10: Hello, I'm Captain Raman Kapoor from India. And I'm speaking on behalf of all the seafarers who are stranded in this region. We are in the north part of the Persian Gulf. It's a little far from the Hormuz. We are stranded here ever since the war started on 28 February. And the situation has been pretty tense in the beginning. And we have witnessed various attacks, various missiles, explosions. My crew underwent, you know, various situations, various mindsets and stress, anxiety, all those things were there. And ever since the ceasefire announced on 8th April, things have been pretty okay, pretty normal, as there are no attacks happening on any ship. And we don't witness any missiles or any explosions. I can see several ships are around me. Most of them are oil tanker and all of them are loaded, waiting for, you know, oil to go out from this region. And the weather is pretty nice. It's a sunny day. Temperature is raising day by day as summers are coming. This morning, as usual, I woke up around, 7 o'clock in the morning and then get up and have tea, coffee or whatever, and go to bridge and take round on around the ship and give orders necessary. It's been pretty normal days, just regular work everyone was doing and waiting for their repatriation. As per company office, they have been lining up few crew members, whoever is, agreeing to come and relieve us here, including mine, I guess. So hopefully in a couple of days, I may get my reliever on board. It's like, ever since war started, many of my crew wanted to go home, but repatriation was not possible because airports were not operating in this region and sea routes were also blocked. So we were trapped inside. So everyone is counting their days, and very happy also same time that, yes, things have improved and where we can go home. We have started packing our stuff and, so that we don't waste time. For me, it's been 6 months now. My contract is normally 4 months. So I have done 2 months over my contract. We miss being with our family, with our loved ones, friends, and, everyone is praying for our safe return to India, our home country. So this time it's going to be a little different, a little more happiness.
12: Let's go live now to Captain John Conrad, the CEO of the maritime news site GCaptain, who's back with us live on World Business Report from New York. Good to be talking to you, John. What are you seeing going on in the Strait?
16: Well, we're seeing the prioritization, as Tom Sharp said, of bringing the U.S. flag ships out. I'm a U.S. Merchant Marine captain. And right prior to the war, I got interviewed Pete Hegseth, the Secretary of War, and he said he was going to prioritize the protection of U.S. Merchant Marine ships. And now it's been months, and many of us were questioning if that was going to happen. We've only gotten two of the three ships out, but we know one of those ships was Maersk. Maersk released a statement saying that this was a pre-planned event, that they worked very closely with the U.S. Navy to advance communications and defense systems in order to make this transit possible. We also know from Admiral Cooper that now there are U.S. destroyers in the Persian Gulf. If they will be escorting more ships out, we're not sure, but that seems to be the plan.
12: We heard there from Rahman Kapoor. What are ships' owners and captains who you're able to speak to telling you?
16: They remain extremely cautious, and I think that is the underlying bedrock of this whole delay. Every side, the European Navy seemed very reluctant to participate and have casualties on the NATO side. The U.S. Navy has been taking their time because they do not want any casualties on their side. And the ship owners, they've been able to work out insurance plans, but they don't want to put their crew members at risk. For two reasons, there's increased awareness within the maritime community at places like the International Maritime Organization to treat seafarers better. That's part of it. The second part is just as these attacks come, it's more prevalent for seafarers to take video of attacks. And I don't think any ship owner wants to see, their company logo covered in blood on TikTok.
12: Of course. Obviously, the pressure the other way is about the welfare of the seafarers, 20,000 of them, many from the Philippines, who've now been on board these vessels for a long time. Do you think what we're heading towards is each country having to decide to basically do the same thing, to follow the US's lead, if this works?
16: Well, I don't think other nations really have the ability to put a lot of destroyers into the Gulf. The Europeans have mostly downgraded their fleets to frigates. The UK has a few destroyers, but had trouble getting the HMS Dragon out. A few Asian nations, Japan and Korea, do have capable destroyers, but they don't want to leave their back door open in case China decides to take Taiwan. So I think the U.S. is going to have to do some of the heavy lifting here. And I think we are starting to see ships move through. But as Tom said, They're not moving through right now. Just yesterday, besides these U.S. ships, there were only seven ships, according to the maritime intelligence firm Windward, which we posted on GCaptain. So you're not, it's going to take time. I think the U.S. will start with the U.S. flagships and then make deals with allies to get some of those ships out. Okay. The Philippines could be a priority because we're working very closely with the Philippines on a military-to-military basis right now.
12: John, thank you. Always great having you on the program. John Conrad from GCaptain. This is World Business Report with Andrew Peach from the BBC World Service. And from New York to South Carolina now, Walter Todd, President and Chief Investment Officer at Greenwood Capital, is with me. More uncertainty in the Strait. Oil prices go up, Walter.
17: Yeah, a lot of headlines flying today, and this is a day in the life of 2026, right? We kind of gotten used to it, but at least markets have anyway. I mean, the S&P 500 here in the U.S. was down less than 0.5% for the day, despite oil being up $3 to $5, despite interest rates being up 5 to 7 basis points. So a really resilient market just seems to try to be look through a lot of these headlines.
12: So it's just all priced in, is it now? The market thinks, oh yeah, stuff going on in the Strait of Hormuz, you know, tell us something we don't know.
17: Yeah. Right. Yeah. Well, yes. The market investors, you know, as we see here today, seem to be taking that attitude. I would submit that there's a lot not priced into this market in terms of downside risk if things were to escalate. And I think we saw a little window into that today as at various kind of points in time as the headlines were coming back and forth. So I do think there's, you know, a continued risk of a potential escalation here.
12: There's the possibility of Donald Trump increasing tariffs, U.S. tariffs on cars from the European Union, currently 15%. Everyone's talking about them going up to 25%. Has that happened?
17: I don't think that is I know it was kind of floated out there on Friday, maybe over the internet, but I don't think it's officially happened yet. I mean, tariffs, that's a 2025 story, Andrew. Don't get me going down that road. Yeah, I mean, obviously it would be another headwind to, potentially, not only for Europe, but, you know, for U.S. consumers as well.
12: And just finally, GameStop want to buy eBay, and they want to buy it for $56 billion.
17: Yeah, so this is so emblematic of this market right now because you've got GameStop, who's an $11 billion company, trying to pay $56 billion for eBay. Let that sink in for a minute. $11 billion company trying to buy a $56 billion company. So pretty highly unlikely, I think, this deal gets done, but I think it just speaks to kind of the risk-taking that's going on out there in this market.
12: Walter, thank you so much. Walter Todd from Greenwood Capital with us from South Carolina. Now, the tech trial of the decade has resumed in Oakland, California. Elon Musk of Tesla and SpaceX fame is suing OpenAI and particularly the chief executive Sam Altman, saying they breached a commitment to develop artificial intelligence as a non-profit to benefit humanity. Now, it's been revealed today that Mr. Musk sent text messages to the OpenAI president Greg Bockman a couple of days before the trial started, aimed at gauging OpenAI's interest in settling the case, but the judges decided that texts can't be entered into evidence for the jury to see. Let's catch up with our North America tech reporter Lily Jamali, who's back with us on World Business Report. Talk us through what's happened in court today, Lily.
18: Right. So before we got started with the jury coming in this morning, as you alluded to just a moment ago, we got this sort of very revealing text that Elon Musk, or set of texts, sent to OpenAI President Greg Brockman. And, you know, the focus there was really this notion that Musk was, you know, seemingly trying to settle this. He said at one point in these texts, by the end of this week, you and Sam will be the most hated men in America. If you insist, so it will be. So that is the tenor of the correspondence between Elon Musk and Greg Brockman last week. And as you said, this is not material that will go before the jury, but it certainly reveals Musk's thinking. Today, we heard from Greg Brockman, the OpenAI president. A lot of focus today on his personal wealth, how much he has made through his involvement in OpenAI.
12: Okay. I mean, trying to settle the case in this way is a standard part of justice in the United States. It just doesn't normally involve so much money and such big names, I suppose, but the principle is the same. What could the outcome of this be? What will the jury in the end have to decide?
18: Ultimately, they have to decide if Elon Musk is telling it like it happened when he says that Elon, that Sam Altman and Greg Brockman deceived him into making $38 million in donations and then turned around away from the nonprofit mission of OpenAI, the nonprofit mission to develop AI in a safe way for the benefit of humanity, and turn it into their personal piggy bank, this sort of for-profit arm, which Brockman did not at any point contribute to financially. I focus on him because he has been on the stand today. His stake is now worth as much as $30 billion with a B dollars. And so it was interesting hearing Musk's lawyer question him and saying, do you think you would donate most of that to OpenAI's nonprofit arm? And he said, I don't think I like that. That was his exact response to Stephen Molo, Musk's attorney.
12: What happens next, and how long is all this going to go on?
18: We're going to hear a lot more from Greg Brockman tomorrow. He is now being questioned by his own lawyers, talking about, how the company got started already. We've gotten a bit of that with him sort of painting OpenAI as his idea along with Sam Altman, not Elon Musk's idea. Elon Musk coming along later and offering to spend the money to make this happen. We're also going to hear from Siobhan Zillis. That is a former OpenAI board member who is also the mother of four of Musk's children. That will be very interesting testimony to watch, to be sure.
12: And how much coverage is this getting in the US? There's obviously a lot going on.
18: Quite a lot. It's a little bit more subdued today. Last week, because Elon Musk was here for 3 days in a row, it was a bit of a circus, to say the least. There was a long line, some media waiting hours to get into the courthouse. Today, pretty much everyone got in who wanted to. And it's a little bit quieter, a little bit calmer with Greg Brockman, who just is not a household name here or anywhere else outside of Silicon Valley, perhaps. That's why it's been a little bit quieter.
12: We're still following it for you. Thank you very much indeed, Lily. Now, over the weekend, Ipswich were promoted from the second tier of English football to the Premier League. Today, fans have been lining the streets of Coventry in the Midlands to see the team who've taken their team back to the big time for the first time in 25 years, parading the trophy through the streets on an open-top bus.
19: I've been waiting for this since 1987. I just can't believe we've done it. We're back in the Premier League.
20: I don't live around here. I'm from a little village just outside of Leamington. So to come over to Coventry and be in the thick of it all today is just so special.
21: I had a season ticket in League Two, so to see us go all the way down and all the way back up is just unreal.
12: The real prize, though, isn't so much the trophy and the love of the fans, but the financial boost a club gets with annual income likely to double or treble or more, but with rapidly rising costs. The transition to being a Premier League side, one of the hardest to make in world sport. Dr. Christina Philippou is professor at the University of Portsmouth and an expert in football finance.
22: If you look at the top of the Championship to the bottom of the Premier League, roughly, it's 100 million plus. So if we look at, say, Coventry in 24-25, they had 34 million. And Ipswich had 155 million. Southampton, 157 million. So we're talking about over 100 million jump in revenue if you go from the top of the Championship to bottom of the Premier League.
12: And what is that money? It's TV rights and also presumably increased ticket sales, merchandise sales, those kind of things.
22: Generally, we break up the revenue into three pieces, right? One is match day. Now, match day is going to go up a little bit because you generally put up prices if you're in the Premier League compared to when you're in the Championship. But because attendances are pretty high anyway, the amount of money difference, it's in the thousands rather than in the hundreds of thousands. Commercial, so that's partnerships, go up a little bit. Merchandising, some better sponsor deals because Premier League warrants that. So there is a little bit of an increase in the commercial side, but yeah, the biggest chunk of money is in broadcasting. So if you look at Championship broadcasting, so the EFL has a broadcasting deal which is split 70, 18, 12 in terms of percentages across Championship, League One, League Two. That's worth £187 million per year for the whole EFL compared to £2.8 billion for just the Premier League. So there is a huge amount of difference in the amount of broadcasting money that comes into the Premier League compared to the EFL. And that is what makes the big difference. Even if you're a Wrexham who is way punching above their weight in terms of the commercial side and the commercial deals and all the sponsors and all that kind of money coming in, it's the broadcasting that really makes the difference in the Premier League.
12: So the team succeed, you get to the promised land, you get to the Premier League, someone gives you £100 million. How do you know as a business what to do with it? Because it strikes me that any business worth £30, £40 million suddenly given £100 million to spend would find that difficult.
22: You would think so, but that's not generally what we see. What we generally see is if you want to compete in the Premier League, and generally what happens is if you get promoted and then go straight back down, so you're only in the Premier League for one season, the amount you get in parachute payments when you're back in the Championship is less because you only get it for 2 years effectively compared to three if you've been in the Premier League for over a year. So what that means is even if you are going to go down because you think, well, we're going to be punching above our weight to stay in the Premier League long term, the ideal scenario is to try and stay in the Premier League for over a year because that's when the big money comes in. And in order to do that, you need to make sure that you can compete. And in order to compete, you need to pay the players, which tend to have much higher wages. And therefore, what we see is wage bills start to climb quite rapidly when you go into the Premier League. So if you take Ipswich Town, for example, they went from 44 million to 77 million wage bill from Championship to Premier League. That's the kind of jumps we tend to see. Some clubs are a little bit better with this management. There's also relegation clauses. So if you do bring on new players, then at least you know that if you get relegated, there will be some cuts to their wage bills. But it is a problem. You're never going to be able to put in relegation clauses in people's contracts that say, oh, well, if we go down, we're going to pay you 80% less because nobody's going to sign that contract. So it is a very, very difficult balancing act between making sure you try and stay up in the Premier League, but also making sure that you don't go bankrupt, which is the most likely scenario. You have to go straight back down.
12: That's Dr. Christina Philippou, Professor of Football Finance at the University of Portsmouth, speaking to me a little earlier. Now, the vintage clothing industry has been booming, particularly since the pandemic, but as shoplifting rates have risen across the UK in recent months, second-hand sellers are becoming victims of their own success. Samuel Owers reports now from the Portobello Road in the west of London, where organised criminals are targeting traders.
0: I've got a film.
1: They're loading the stuff in from the shop now.
2: You're hearing a recording of the moment a London vintage store was robbed of thousands of pounds worth of bags and clothes last October. Shop owner Charlotte Cohue explained the security measures the robbers breached.
23: Had a glass panel with bars, and that was completely wiped out. They drove a motorcycle into it.
2: Charlotte founded Lover's Lane on Portobello Road in 2021, riding a post-pandemic success wave in vintage fashion.
23: People don't want to go rob the Chanel store or the Gucci shop. The money is now with the vintage pieces.
2: They've been subject to a series of increasingly sophisticated break-ins, as mum and co-director Kimberly Cohue explains.
24: Each time we have upped our security. So it went to bars behind the windows, and then it went to, you know, like a two-ton shutter.
2: But even that didn't deter the thieves.
24: They got the shutter up, bent it in half, crawled under, and had a field day. I can't describe it.
23: The worst feeling.
2: Up the road from Charlotte and Kimberly's shop is Portobello Road Market, which has been the beating heart of London's second-hand goods trade since the 1940s. But the profile of sellers here is changing. Young traders selling designer clothing in the open air are especially vulnerable to theft. I spoke to Khalid Ainsworth, who's been selling vintage clothes since the age of 15.
25: It's definitely become, at least as I've started working here, a lot more prevalent.
2: Khalid agrees that these thefts aren't the work of petty criminals.
25: There's always been a sense of organisation behind it.
2: The Office for National Statistics said that retail theft reached a record high last year. a fact experts have linked to the growing involvement of organised crime.
3: They're not the Peaky Blinders. They are clever, they're calculating, and they're quite vicious.
2: That's Andrew Goodacre from the British Independent Retailers Association. He says gangs are recruiting vulnerable people with addiction issues who steal to order.
3: They're like a little army of professional shop thieves.
2: The Metropolitan Police says tackling retail theft is a top priority and that they've solved nearly double the number of shoplifting cases last year while arresting 50% more people. The thieves behind the raid on Charlotte and Kimberley's shop haven't been found, but they're finding solace in the support of the Portobello Road community.
24: The outpouring of kindness and support, that was the best part of humanity.
12: And that's it from World Business Report. Don't forget to subscribe wherever you get your podcasts. From me, Andrew Peach, and the team, thank you for being with us on the BBC World Service.
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0: Attending the meeting was the first non-European, Mark Carney, the Prime Minister of Canada. Our correspondent James Waterhouse is in Yerevan, where there was music being played out not far away. He told me security was very much top of the agenda.
1: It really is. This is a European bloc trying to take on a growing list of very real challenges. It's not now just about the war in Ukraine. That, of course, is high up on the agenda. We've seen continued support announced for Ukraine today. But there is also the war on Iran, this US-Israeli-led military operation against Iran that is causing endless economic shockwaves, not least from the blocking of the key shipping lane of the Strait of Hormuz. And to add to that, you know, Donald Trump's frustration with Europe's defence spending is not new. What is, I think, is that indifference to European security now developing into withdrawal, because Donald Trump had a falling out with the German Chancellor Friedrich Merz a few days ago, where the latter suggested the US had no strategy when it came to its war on Iran. Donald Trump has now pulled 5,000 troops out of Central Europe. He's pulling out long-range missile systems designed to curb Russian aggression. And you could certainly tell today in Yerevan that was fueling a sense of urgency.
0: Yeah, the British Prime Minister Keir Starmer has admitted there that Europe's alliances are not where we want them to be, to quote directly.
1: It is, and you know, no one said Donald Trump's name, but Emmanuel Macron, the French president, called it the elephant in the room. He called it a continued over-reliance by Europe on America's security umbrella. And what this collection of leaders really want, what they are striving for, is, I'm going to use jargon now, strategic autonomy, where as a collective they should be able to manufacture their own weapons, generate their own intelligence, and defend themselves against threats like Russian aggression. But that will take decades.
0: James, briefly, is Armenia being quite brave hosting this meeting?
1: It's an interesting balancing act for Armenia. This is a country, historically, that has had political and cultural ties with Russia. It still buys Russian gas at a discounted rate. But recent events and political turnings of the tide mean that, you know, Nikol Pashinyan, the Prime Minister, he is looking to align the country westwards. He is wanting to join the European Union. There's a separate summit happening tomorrow between the European Union and Armenia, where they'll look at visa opportunities. And Vladimir Putin has made it clear he's displeased with this. He said, you can't align with Europe and be part of our economic alliance. And then on Russian state TV, they are, you know, there are some commentators threatening another Ukraine if that was to happen.
0: James Waterhouse. The World Health Organization says it's evaluating the situation on board a Dutch cruise ship undergoing a suspected outbreak of the deadly hantavirus. Three people have died and several others are ill. The ship is now off the coast of Cape Verde, where the authorities have refused permission for it to dock, saying they are protecting their population. Medical teams in full protection suits have visited the vessel several times to collect blood samples from a number of sick crew members. Professor Lawrence Gostin, who's from the WHO, says the situation is being closely monitored.
2: There's no need for panic because it's very rare to have person-to-person contact transmit the hantavirus. And there's genomic sequencing of the virus now to find out if that rare strain happens to be among these cases. We're not expecting that, but we have to be vigilant about it.
0: The BBC spoke to a passenger on board who wanted to remain anonymous. Here are some of their words spoken by a BBC producer.
3: The latest word is that a plane is on its way, and once it gets here, three people will be evacuated from the ship and flown straight to Europe. Then the rest of us will almost certainly sail to the Canary Islands. The Cape Verde authorities clearly want nothing to do with this. This is what we're hearing from the captain and the staff. From what I can see, the mood on the ship is pretty good. We've been informed that there are no rodents on board and person-to-person transmission is difficult.
0: Our Southern Africa correspondent Pumza Falani reports from Johannesburg.
4: 149 passengers remain in uncertainty, waiting for permission to disembark in Cape Verde, where their cruise ship is docked as investigations into a possible outbreak continue. Three people have died so far. They are believed to have contracted hantavirus, a rare rodent-borne disease. One person, the only confirmed case so far, was medically evacuated to South Africa, where he is receiving urgent care. Health officials here told the BBC he remains in a critical condition. While the risk of human-to-human infection is unusual, the Health Ministry said they will be taking precautionary measures. Health Minister Dr. Aaron Motsoaledi explains.
5: We have taken out teams of health workers to trace the people. Yes, they need tracing. Anybody who has a contact, including all the health workers, they need to be tested because they might be at risk.
4: Virologist Professor Vanessa Eckermann says for those who have been exposed to the disease, proper medical care will be essential.
6: If you are concerned, to get to a hospital, get the necessary organ support, because we know that this can affect lungs, it can affect the kidneys. Really what's going to help patients is going to be the supportive management that they get, preferably in an ICU setting.
4: The dozens of people on board are from 23 countries around the world. Most of them are from the US, UK and the Philippines.
0: Bumza Philani in Johannesburg. Some of the world's most glamorous people have been walking the red carpet at the Met Gala in New York City, the biggest night in the fashion calendar. The event is an annual fundraiser for the Metropolitan Museum of Art. But it's also a chance for stars of screen and music and celebrities of all stripes to show off extravagant and outlandish outfits. Our North America correspondent Neda Torfik was there for the red carpet arrivals a short time ago.
7: We just had our first dramatic reveal of the night. Naomi Osaka, the tennis star, is behind me in a red gown. But initially, she came in a very large off-white overcoat, a very dramatic hat with red feathers, and kind of took that moment on these famous Met Gala steps to unveil the gown below. And that's what it has been like. The carpet just really getting heated now.
0: The dress code theme this year is Fashion is Art. A fitting choice? A question James Menendez put to Dr. Elizabeth Way, a curator of costumes at the museum at the Fashion Institute of Technology in New York, and the British designer Dame Zandra Rhodes, who made clothes for Princess Diana and Freddie Mercury.
8: I believe it's an art form. I mean, I started off as a textile designer and I've always enjoyed putting clothes together, and I don't actually think about whether they're going to sell or not when I design them. But I believe that as much goes into creating a garment as a painting or a sculpture.
9: Elizabeth, you've just curated an exhibition where you've been looking at precisely this question. Where do you stand on this?
10: Well, I certainly think that when we look at fashion creation at the individual level, particularly on the level that someone like Zandra Rhodes works at, we can certainly see how the process and the product are very much in line with fine art. But if we take a step back and we look at larger kind of systems, these are two different systems, two different industries. They have different sets of morals and values. And so I think in that way, we really see a pretty stark kind of distinction between the worlds of fashion and the worlds of art.
9: Can fashion move people in the same way that a painting might or a piece of music might?
10: I would argue that fashion moves many more people in much more profound ways, because we all get dressed. We're all putting on this armor of clothing and style to communicate something of ourselves to the world. Think in terms of creativity, expression, emotional connection. Fashion, clothing touches many more people. So on that note, I think fashion is more emotive.
9: Zandra Rhodes, come in there.
8: I think that if you think of something as great as the Met and what they're putting on currently, they're actually proving that fashion is art and going to the extremes of it in order to prove that.
9: So when we see all those people arriving for the Met Gala, I mean, some people say it's all a bit frivolous, it's a bit silly, it's just about celebrity. You say that that in itself is the art in a way, that display that we, you know, we'll see on our screens.
8: Yes, they're proposing themselves as art forms, I think, in a way. And I think it's probably a very new look on how life is turning around.
9: Elizabeth Wade, do you see the Met Gala in those terms?
10: I think there's a lot of creativity and expression to be seen on red carpets like the Met Galas, not only of the person wearing it, the person designing it, the person styling it. But I also think that the criticisms of kind of events like that in terms of focus on celebrity, in terms of commerciality. I think these are all things that we can talk about in the realm of contemporary fine art as well. I think that fashion reflects the zeitgeist, reflects culture in such an important way, and that's why people really equate it to art.
9: Just one final word from you, Sandra Rose. I'm sure you've got many, many years ahead of you, but would you like to think that some of your designs will be in museums in 50 years' time, 100 years' time?
8: Well, as long as the museums don't fall down, they're already in the Met and in the wonderful museum that the FIT hold, as well as my own museum and the Victoria and Albert. I don't mean I do it for that reason, but I love the job I do, and I love the fact that I can create sort of living textiles that speak and make wonderful garments.
0: Dame Sandra Rhodes and Dr. Elizabeth Way speaking to James Menendez. And if you want to see some of those costumes, they are extraordinary. On the BBC News website, on the culture page, we've got a live page, and I think my favourite is it looks like a skeleton. Gustav Magna Witzo, well worth a look, but so are all the others. Thanks for listening.
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12: The oceans are all connected. So how's it possible that along some coastlines the sea level is changing faster than others? In the Philippines, that question really matters.
13: There are places experiencing like 3 to 4 times the global sea level rise that we have.
12: Scientists measure the seas from space. Communities measure them on their doorsteps.
14: When the water level rises, when it's high tide, the water goes up to my knee inside their house.
15: In somewhere like Manila, which is a huge city with millions of residents and lots of buildings, that's going to be a huge challenge, right?
13: There's no more space. There's no more space moving back.
11: Crowdscience. How are sea levels rising faster in some places? Friday at 19:30 GMT.
16: Divorce and separation is often a time of high stress and rarely brings out the best in people. So how do you help couples find calm and cooperation in what can be a time of conflict? I'm Ella Al-Shamahi, and today on The Conversation from the BBC World Service, I'll be chatting to two women from Latvia and the UK on their work as family mediators, putting children first and supporting people to come to solutions that everyone is comfortable with.
17: BBC News with Chris Berrow. There's been an escalation of the conflict in the Gulf after the US said it had sailed 2 missile destroyers through the Strait of Hormuz. Iran said it had fired warning shots at one warship and denied US claims that 2 US-flagged merchant ships had transited the waterway. The UAE says Iran has fired 4 cruise missiles towards its territory. It said a drone had hit the Fujairah oil industry zone, calling it a dangerous escalation. India's governing Hindu nationalist BJP has won an election in West Bengal for the first time, taking power in a non-Hindu majority part of the country. The resounding victory there ends 15 years of government by Mamata Banerjee, a key critic of Prime Minister Narendra Modi. Russia has threatened Ukraine with a massive missile strike on central Kyiv if its forces try to disrupt Moscow's Second World War Victory Day commemorations. The Russian Defence Ministry said it would observe a unilateral ceasefire during the celebrations. The US Secret Service has attended the scene of a shooting a few blocks from the White House, where President Trump was holding an event. Reports say one person was shot by police. In a further thawing of relations, Armenia and Turkey have agreed to restore a historic bridge at Arni. The World Heritage Site was once the capital of an ancient Armenian kingdom. Stars are attending the Met Gala in New York, the biggest night of the fashion calendar. This year's event has drawn controversy after the Amazon founder and his wife were named as co-chairs. Critics have pointed to Amazon's employment practices. China's Wu Yizhe has won the World Snooker Championship after beating England's Sean Murphy 18-17. Speaking after his victory at the Crucible Stadium in the north of England, Wu said he would be celebrating by having a good sleep, and thanked his parents for their support. That's the latest world news from the BBC.
16: Hello, I'm Ella Al-Shamahi, and welcome to The Conversation from the BBC World Service, the programme which brings together two women from around the world who share an experience or expertise. Today, two women who help separating couples find calm and cooperation in a time of conflict, family mediators. Evia Klave is a certified mediator in Latvia, and Romina Cameron is an accredited family and child mediator in the UK. Ladies, welcome to the programme.
18: It's a pleasure to be here. Thank you.
19: Thanks for having me.
16: Family mediation is practiced in many countries around the world with varying levels of acceptance. Evia, how common is mediation in Latvia?
19: Yes, family mediation in Latvia, the one which is the most developed, it's thanks to the state funding, which is guaranteed for the families with minor children. So what do I mean by that is that families with minor children, if they do have any disputes, they can have five state-paid mediation sessions. It means 5 hours of mediation sessions. If they are so-called low-income families or families in need, they even have 7 hours of mediation services.
16: And Romina, what's the status of family mediation in the UK?
18: Well, the exciting thing is that family mediation is growing, so the awareness is growing, but we are still seeing something like 55,000 families going to court each year. So although we are aware that mediation is out there and people are using it, the majority, about 70% of people, are still going to solicitors.
16: Would you say the fact that there are vouchers in the UK or in Latvia that you have X many sessions for free, is that a huge part of the reason why it's become more socially acceptable? Or actually, is it more the state trying to make it more socially acceptable, would you say, Evia?
19: I would say that the goodwill of the state and how states contribute to the development of mediation, because mediation in Latvia is completely voluntary, and the mediation law was approved only in 2014. So mediation still makes its baby steps, I would say, and it's not so recognized. Many do not know what's the difference between mediation and meditation. And I'm happy for everyone who starts by having this understanding of the difference between both of them. Actually, meditation is very close to mediation, because mediator must be very self-conscious and self-aware and mindful, yeah, but it's still not the same. But I would say that, yes, we are still in the stage of baby steps, but we are growing.
16: And okay, talk me through the steps. So a couple comes in to see you. Romina, what's the process in the UK?
18: So there's a couple of things that have changed drastically in the last few years for the UK, which made mediation grow. And that was before you would apply to court and you didn't need to have an initial meeting with a mediator. But now, if you're applying to court for children arrangements or for a financial settlement, you have to see a mediator first, and they issue a certificate that allows your application to be accepted in court. So that was a big shift. The other thing is that the voucher scheme that was announced by the Ministry of Justice a few years ago has meant that now anyone who is trying to resolve children arrangements can have £500 towards mediation. So that's quite a sizable amount of money that just wasn't there before. And then we have services that have done so much work. So for example, if we look at National Family Mediation Service, they offer legal aid. So those that ordinarily just would not be able to access mediation because they don't have the funds, if they are on universal credit, they can contact that service. And again, that's another door that would ordinarily be closed. So there's a few things that have started to shift the tide.
16: Evia, how is it in Latvia? Is it the same thing that the court requires you to first visit somebody like yourself?
19: The court doesn't require so far, but before you submit a claim to the court, you have to indicate whether you have tried to solve your dispute via mediation. So not to make mandatory or compulsory the mediation itself, because this voluntariness is one of the principles which is the component of the mediation magic, I would say. But we would like to contribute more to the understanding and knowledge about the mediation itself and this mandatory or compulsory initial meeting with a certified mediator would be one of the ways how to do it. It could make a shift also in my country as well.
18: I mean, that's interesting you would say that, because mediation is voluntary. That's one of the key components of mediation. You're absolutely right. But that almost the court saying, stop, have you spoken to a mediator first? The amount of times clients will phone and say, hi, yeah, I'm just phoning because I need that certificate so I can go to court. And we say, hang on just a second. Let's just talk about what's going on. What do you need? And then all of a sudden they start to want to understand a bit more about mediation. So I think what it has done is provided that pause that we all need. If we're in high conflict, you're not in a position to make rational decisions. Mediation allows that. It allows you to just reset, take a moment, talk through your issues. And the other thing that's slightly different, which I don't think other services do, is we talk about the alternatives. There's court, there are solicitors. This is how it works, solicitors. There's private arbitration, there's collaborative law. So they leave knowing various options as opposed to, right, this is my only option and I've got to be litigious and it's got to be adversarial. It doesn't have to be that way. It doesn't have to be war.
16: For a lot of people listening to this, they would like to know what you're looking to resolve. Like, is this basically a slightly advanced form of therapy? I'm assuming as no. thinking, right, no, but I've got meaty problems or I really just want my rights. Mm. Why am I going to mediation?
18: Well, we're not therapists. And that's a fantastic point because actually several occasions where people have thought that I'm going to put their marriage back together, that's not our job. We are there to resolve children arrangements, property and finance disputes. If they're married, they have to do financial disclosure. That's a legal requirement. You do that in mediation. But what we do differently is we are there for both parties. So we are taking them step by step through all of their issues and trying to understand where the tension points are and then going, okay, so where do you want to get to? We understand the narrative of the last few years. Going over that's not going to help. Where do you want to be in 3-4 years? And is it sustainable, what you're proposing? There's no point thinking about getting to that agreement and it works for a year, especially if there are children. Is this going to work for the next 10, 15 years?
16: Evie, why do you think some people still just want to go straight to the courts?
19: I think it's very much related to the conflict resolution culture in a society in general. And if I look at the Latvian society, I would say that the conflict delegation is a very widespread practice. Maybe it's also the case in other European countries, but it's much easier to delegate the decision taking over my conflict to someone else. When the siblings are fighting, they go to their mom or dad. Then at school, we go to the instructor or to the teacher and et cetera and et cetera. It's much easier to give away the conflict, but mediation requires the contribution of the parties themselves to take the decision. And I'm going to compliment Romina what she said. We are managing and we are leading the communication. So this is the function which we kind of overtake from the parties because they are not able anymore to communicate constructively. But the decision is still up to them because it's going to be the decision about their own lives. And this is why, especially in case of family disputes, judges do not like people to go to the court and undergo the whole litigation process. Judges, they also do not like to take decisions over someone else's family life. And this is also how we mediators maybe sometimes try also to motivate people to cooperate, because cooperation is one more principle of mediation, to cooperate in finding the mutually acceptable solution about their own lives.
16: So would you say that mediation is primarily for couples with children looking to solve custody? There's a nodding of heads from both of you in the no direction.
18: No, it's not. I mean, it can be absolutely used for anything. So yeah, mediation is fantastic for children arrangements, but we're dealing with financial settlements, property boundary disputes. We have grandparents who aren't speaking to their children that want to have access to their grandchildren. So there's all different conflicts out there that we can support. That means that people aren't left disheartened going through a system that realistically doesn't help communication. No one that goes through court at the end of it has ever come out, I don't think in all my years of practicing, and said, that was a brilliant experience. I really want to do it again. But the difference with mediation is we do get thanked and we do get clients saying to us, do you know, that wasn't easy, but gosh, that saved us a lot of money and time and heartache. That's the difference.
16: Why do you think that is? What are you doing for them that a court is not doing for them?
18: When you go to court, you are preparing your position. And so you spend however many months becoming more entrenched in those positions. You're not willing to listen or consider or think about the other party's perspective. In mediation, what we have to say to our clients is, we're here for both of you. So we're here to pick up on, you know, anything that comes across slightly unreasonable and question and probe it and help you work through those points together in a collaborative way. Let's be clear, there are times where mediation is not suitable. And, you know, there are clients that belong in court or they belong with a solicitor for sure. But the vast majority actually don't belong in the courts. And I think that's what's deeply sad. We could do a better job of that for sure.
16: Evie, what's your take on this?
19: I would say that if you look at any dispute, actually, in the vast majority of the cases, it's a relationship conflict. Even if it's a work dispute or, I don't know, a salary, it's a relationship between employer and employee. If it's an heritage dispute, in many cases, it's not the heritage itself which matters, but these are relationships which are trying to be figured out or processed through this conflict. Where are people? There are relationships. And where there are relationships, there are conflicts, because conflict is a natural form of any relationship. And if there is a trust between people, conflict can be very constructive as well. It can give us a lot of benefits. But what matters is the way how we manage it. Yes.
16: I wonder, do you ever speak to other parties involved, especially children, to help inform the mediation?
18: Yes. So we offer child-inclusive mediation, but you have to be trained. If you're going to go to mediation, you need to look up your mediator, make sure they're on the Family Mediation Council's register. That means they've gone through the correct accreditation. Child-inclusive mediation can be one of the most powerful things a mediator can bring to a conversation. But what I would say is it's not applicable to every case. So we have some clients who would love to have their children's voice heard, but often as the mediator, we know that they're not actually in a position where parents would be listening to that and using it as their guidance, but rather using it as a almost like a stick to beat the other parent with. So in that instance, it's just not going to be useful. But the times that I've done it, it's been tough. I can think of one in particular recently where the boy had not seen his father for 18 months. There'd been an incident where the parents had been separated many years and his son didn't like the way dad sometimes spoke to him when he was with dad on his own and decided to no longer, just didn't want contact. And despite mum sort of saying, look, this is not me. This is our son. I'm trying. You know, I'm telling him he needs to come. I can't force him. Dad thought that it was mum perhaps not being supportive. But they were both really open to hearing whatever their son needed to say. So separately, we conducted the session. And this young 12-year-old was just so articulate. He was able to tell me exactly all of the tension points, all of the things that mum and dad were doing that were making it just impossible for him to enjoy spending time with either parent, and even came up with solutions. You know, he was kind of like, well, if they did this and if they did that and if they stopped this. And I was able to take that back to both parents, and they were then able to put an arrangement in place that worked for their son.
16: You're listening to The Conversation from the BBC World Service. I'm Ella Ashmahi, and today I'm talking to mediators Romina Cameron and Ivia Claver about helping families in dispute. I wonder, what power do you have if somebody is not being that collaborative, if somebody is maybe not being completely honest about their finances? Romina, you mentioned that disclosure is expected. Obviously, we know that sometimes disclosure is a battle. Evie, in situations like that, how do you navigate?
19: at the beginning of any mediation, we actually set clear rules of the game, let's say. What can be expected, what cannot. And at the end of the first or in second or preparatory session, so what do mediators do? They also analyze the conflict. And one of the categories, which is of high importance, is the escalation stage of the conflict. And there are very highly escalated conflicts, which actually can't be mediated.
18: Yes, spot on, because it's not even the first session. Sometimes you might get two sessions in and something may have taken place where we think, right, this is just no longer suitable. I think we need to be clear, because things like domestic abuse, we can still mediate. Obviously, we're assessing whether it's right or not. If we're seeing clients continuously being stuck in their position and despite us trying to move them forward, we talk about the PIN model in mediation, position, interest, needs. And, you know, despite all our efforts of probing and questioning and trying to move clients along, if they're just wanting to repeat the same narrative, then the reality is they don't have the right mindset for mediation. So at that point, we'd be saying, is this still the right process for you? So one thing that's quite different is I've been doing this 10 years and I can think of one set of clients that went 7 sessions. That's the top number of sessions. So we don't pull people back into a process that isn't working.
16: I've got to ask, what got you both interested in this in the first place? Romina, I believe you trained as a lawyer.
18: My degree was law, but I never practiced. I went into the corporate world, but as part of our law degree, we learn about alternative dispute resolution. And I went to my law professor and said, gosh, mediation sounds brilliant. Why are people going to court? He said, Rom, don't bother, you'll be poor. To be fair to him, we're talking about over 20 years ago. And I think back then, mediation was a totally different landscape to what it is now as an industry. It's really growing and it's exciting. And so I circled back round many years later after becoming a mum and looking for that role that allowed me to still pick my children up, drop them off, watch them grow up. And I just thought it was a great way of resolving conflicts. And it can be really rewarding, especially the children arrangements. You know, you have days where you really feel like you've done something important for people, and not every job can offer that.
16: How about you, Evia? Did you always know that mediation was something you were interested in?
19: Actually, no. My background is in sociology and my PhD is in political sociology. And for more than 20 years, I worked in the field of policy analysis. And then once my mother had a legal case, let's say it this way, and I assisted her in conversations and meetings with different authorities. And once one lawyer said to me, you could be a good mediator. And one of my colleagues already was a certified mediator. And this is how I started to learn it. And my motivation actually was professional diversification. I'm a vice rector of a private business university. I'm also an associate professor. I'm also a teaching staff. And I'm also a mediator and an independent researcher. And I said to myself, once you won't be needed one day, maybe for the corporate world, you need to have some profession, some skills, some competencies, which will help you to earn for your life. And then I said to myself, people will always have disputes. And to be honest, actually, I'm mediating each and every day between teaching staff and students, between students. I do not mention my own family, because my relationships in my family, and I know my husband since I was 14, have improved a lot. I changed how I communicate, and I experienced what do people mean when they say, if you change, the world around you, the whole your family, the whole community around you also change. And once I change my way of communicating in my family, it changes the whole family, let's say, communication culture and relationships.
16: I mean, I have to ask, what advice would you give to people then listening to this? It feels like your profession has helped you crack a formula there in just living a better life.
19: Actually, yes, because to be a good mediator, you have to know yourself very well. And that was also the point when I started my individual therapy. Not because I had some issues, but because mediator must be able also to hear very uncomfortable things and stories, which can be painful for herself or for himself. But mediation itself is a transformation. The process transforms people's relationship. And it was also transformative regarding my personality as well. So even if people do not want to become mediators, I really recommend to learn those competences which are used by mediators. So the practice to listen, practice the empathy, practice, I don't know, nonviolent communication, and etc. Romina, what do you have to say about it?
18: I was going to say all your points are so valid, and the most exciting thing about being a mediator, you know, for me in the last 10 years is it's changed me so much. I've grown so much, and I'm able to support not just my clients, but I think it does change you as a person. You know, your friends will come to you with things, and I know I have a completely different response to what I would have had 5 years or even 10 years. And I think for anyone who's listening, who's thinking about, you know, the right career path, mediation is growing. I sit on the board for NFM as their mediator, and I look after trainees coming through its academy and help them through to accreditation. And I'm seeing younger and younger candidates coming forward. You know, a lot of my trainees, a few of them are out of university, and that just wasn't the case. It was not something people considered as a career.
16: Evia, I just wondered why you think there is such a high proportion of women working in your field?
19: Oh, $1 million worst question. Yeah, actually, this should be looked at maybe in a broader perspective, because at least in Latvia here, if we look at the profession of nurses, women are predominantly there. Actually, also teachers in the general education, the same, and social workers, domestic workers. So all those other professions in which women support other people. So this is a supportive function, maybe somehow, which maybe makes this profession more appealing and maybe in some sense also kind of more natural for women. And I think that it's also a matter of ability to be empathetic. It's also a matter of being able to manage emotions, to recognize them, because mediation is very much about emotional intelligence as well, and being able to face different emotions, because we do not hide them. Emotions are very good signals of people's needs, and mediation is about getting to the needs and the interests, and through emotions we can get there. And maybe, yes, maybe women are kind of more capable of it, but I do not deny that men are not emotional. No, this is not what I'm trying to say. Yeah, Romina, maybe you can somehow also compliment me.
18: I think in this country, the reality is that when we have children, and certainly I was in a corporate environment, traveling the world, and I had a tiny baby, and I just couldn't do both. Whereas mediation does allow that flexibility. It lends itself a bit more to women. But what I would say is, I wish there were more men mediating. I think they bring a fantastic and interesting take and dynamic. And let's not forget, often as mediators, we're dealing generally with a man and a woman, generally. And I do wonder often for the men in the room, having two women, how they feel. And often we do get comments, you know, that kind of that imbalance there. And we have to reiterate that, of course, we're impartial, we're there for both our clients. And genuinely, in all my years, I've never sat in a session and thought, you're right, you're wrong. I prefer him or I prefer her. I'm always thinking, and most mediators are thinking, how do we move this conflict along? But I do think it's a shame we don't have more men in the industry. I do.
16: And finally, what do you think gives you the most satisfaction in your job? Is it a case that goes well? Is it a particular kind of case that goes well?
19: Yes, I would say that it gives me that feeling that I can be a real resource for people. I can give them the space and time to figure out their conflict, to communicate in a safe environment. Because of this neutrality, because of my support, the result of the mediation, I do not believe that it should be only measured in terms of is there a settlement or not. Because restored communication, restored relationships, this can also be a good result of the mediation. If a couple who is divorcing and if they can transform their relationship from partnership into parentingship, let's say, maybe I invented a new word in English, I don't know. But so this is a transformation of relationships. And if I can somehow support them and be a resource for them, this is what gives me a lot of content.
16: Romina?
18: I couldn't agree more. And I think often you might think it's getting a client to settlement. That's not as exciting to me. If you're asking about myself personally, it's often when they've come to us and they're not communicating and the children are suffering for it. And with the support that we put in place, with the different things that we give them to try, and then they come back and feedback, and you see that there's been such a change in their dynamic and such an improvement. To me, that's the biggest reward when I'm mediating. And I think now it's supporting the trainees coming through and watching them grow and become as excited about the industry as I am and as passionate, and also watch them make mistakes and be there to say, that's okay, what have you learned? I find that very rewarding too.
16: Ladies, thank you. This conversation has been absolutely fascinating.
18: Thank you.
19: Thank you very much.
16: My guests today have been family mediators Ivia Clave and Romina Cameron. Thank you for listening. I'm Ella Al-Shamahi. 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